0: CNN.
1: New tonight, the White House bowling alley gets a makeover. It's the latest Trump administration renovation, adding to a growing list of things Trump has done around the White House. Tom Foreman is out front.
2: It's a White House. It's got to look incredible.
3: Another day, another renovation at the White House. This time, it's the historic bowling alley in the old executive office building. Opened for play in the 1940s and updated many times over the years, Politico says taxpayers are now footing the bill for a $250,000 update amid scathing headlines.
4: To what extent are American financial situation motivating you to make a deal?
2: Not even a little bit.
3: With so many voters worried by inflation, the cost of fuel, housing, groceries, and more, the president has already been taking heat for his expensive spate of refurbishing and rebuilding. From the Kennedy Center to the reflecting pool, from those gold horses to his proposed arch. On the White House grounds, the new helipad, the paved over Rose Garden, the Walk of Presidents, the huge flagpoles, all that gold trim, and of course the ballroom have also drawn sharp complaints, even as the president and his party have brushed them aside.
2: This is for future presidents. This isn't for me. This is for future presidents. And it's a gift.
5: I can tell you the president thinks about Americans' financial situation.
3: The White House insists much of the tab for all of this is being paid by private donors, and the bowling alley redo is a routine upgrade that does not involve the president. But a recent Washington Post analysis put the bill for everything, including a new visitor center, at around $900 million, with taxpayers covering most of it. And it's worth noting, when President Barack Obama proposed renovating the bowling alley, the GOP howled about his misplaced priorities and quickly spiked the plan. Aaron?
1: Maybe I guess he didn't try to rename a lake, so they had other things to focus on. Thank you so much, Tom Foreman, and thanks so much to all of you for being with us, as always. AC 360 with Anderson begins right now.
6: It is early Wednesday morning here in Kathmandu, Nepal, 5:45 local time. In 2 hours and 52 minutes, 8:37 a.m., it will be exactly 7 days since that glacier in a national park about 35 miles north of here fractured, sending millions of tons of ice and rock into the river valley below. A landslide

0: That day was a matter of split seconds for many. You'll see a woman and two school children scrambling to safety. Well, many, though, simply could not climb high enough or fast enough to survive, even if they'd had enough warning, which most did not. Even though a new report today from a group of Earth scientists points to signs of cracking in the glacier prior to the landslide that now seem beyond important in hindsight. At least 1,050 people right now are known dead. Nearly 4,000 remain missing. Now, a good deal of the search effort is focused on hydropower projects right now along the river, where authorities believe at least 900 workers are unaccounted for in tunnels in the mountainsides. Teams of engineers and Nepali troops, Indian ones as well, are using every means they can to gain access, drilling and digging from above, or trying to wade or even paddle their way in directly. But so far, the Army today said that responders have found the tunnels, in their words, either completely buried, blocked, or impossible to enter. Though we saw some remarkable rescues from one power project last week, hope for more is hard to find, but it's not vanished, as I discovered when I visited a site yesterday where as many as 50 people were working when the flooding hit.
1: Do you have any sign that they're alive?
2: Earlier we tried vertical drilling there so that there might be some presence of oxygen so that we can send some oxygen there. I hope they are.
1: But you haven't had signs of life.
2: We have nothing yet.
0: Well, there is criticism, though, that comes with the search, not of the effort, which is heroic, but of the regional and global resources the search teams may have sooner had, but didn't. According to Reuters, 2 days after the flood, a spokesman for Nepal's foreign ministry said, quote, the offer for help is natural. Our security agencies are doing the search and rescue operation. For now, we don't require such help. In a moment, I'll have my conversation with Nepal's foreign minister, who joined me earlier. But first, someone who's played a key role advising teams on the ground in search for survivors. Arnold Dix is a disaster and tunnel rescue expert. He's joining us from Australia. He helped rescue more than 40 workers in a collapsed tunnel in India in 2023. Arnold, we talked yesterday. How have things changed today at this hour? How hopeful are you tonight? What's number one in mind for you?
3: Look, over the last 24 hours since you spoke to me, we've made terrific progress at 3A, which I see you've got the video you just showed your audience. What's truly remarkable is we've now got down to the tunnel, as you saw. We've got the portal open, which you've seen. We're busy now building an artificial drain back to the river. And what we're planning to do is to drain the tunnel, which should relieve pressure in the powerhouse. And then that should allow us to get up to what we're calling the Goldilocks zone. So people, if they're in there and they're alive, we're on our...

0: rocks as big as motor cars. And so this is incredibly difficult technically, but we're getting there. Now, once we relieve the pressure that's in that tunnel that you saw, and we get the water coming out, then that also allows us to consider an intervention from the top. Because at the moment, we were very concerned about water rising where the men may be. And so we didn't want to punch a hole in the top of the powerhouse for fear that that would accelerate a water rise. So it's quite a balancing act in terms of the engineering. And the Nepalese crew, you saw them on the ground, plus the guys that I'm working with that you can't see, really juggling, what's the next thing that we do? How do we do it in a way to make sure we don't jeopardize that Goldilocks zone we're hoping exists up in there? And now's the really critical phase. We're going in.
1: You know, I one of the Indian colonel who is leading one of the operations that I witnessed, he talked to me about what happens to people who are in tunnels and how panic can set in very early on and disorientation. Can you just talk about what it's like to be trapped in a tunnel?
0: Yeah, so again, it's something that the colonel knows well, and those of us who work underground know well. The blackness of being trapped in a tunnel is unlike anything you'll experience as a human being, unless you're in a tunnel, because there's not even an LED, not even the faint glow of a star. It's a black unlike you can sense. So when you're trapped in the underground and you're in complete black, you feel it, like you feel it on your eyes, and you get completely disoriented, and it's very stressful because your body knows something's wrong. Because we as a species evolved on the savannah, you know, we like the stars. We say it's dark as night, but actually the night is not so dark, and we can see in the dark. But you can't see in a tunnel. It's nothing. It's complete black. So it plays havoc on you psychologically. So the colonel's right. We need, hopefully, because of the explosives, people who maybe in the Goldilocks zone will have heard those explosions, and they will know we're coming. Hope is the most important ingredient we could send to someone in there now.
1: Well, let's hope that they are there and they are holding on to that hope. Arnold Dix, I really appreciate it. You're doing incredible things. Thank you, Arnold. We mentioned at the top Nepal's initial decision to decline outside assistance in the search effort. I spoke to the foreign minister, Shishir Kanal, earlier. In a few hours, it will be 1 week since this disaster happened. At this moment, what is your government's biggest priority?
2: We're still, for the most part, in rescue stage, trying to save lives. There are reports of many people, hundreds of people, trapped inside hydroelectricity power plant tunnels. So we're trying to save lives even today. Based on all the reports we have seen, that most likely a large number of people are likely to be in hydroelectricity power plant tunnels.
1: I've been to two locations, two tunnel locations, just yesterday. At both places, there's a lot of hard work being done. Both places, they have not heard any signs of life. Do you believe that there are people still alive in there?
2: Based on the reports and the people who designed these plants, they say that deep inside these tunnels, there could be air pockets. So based on these sort of engineering analysis, we are very hopeful that there could be many people still alive.
1: I know you've heard the criticism by people that there could have been greater expertise brought in from India or China, search and rescue expertise earlier.

0: I know you've heard the criticism by people that there could have been greater expertise brought in from India or China, search and rescue expertise earlier. Why wasn't that done? Because your government made an announcement that foreign help was not required in search and rescue.
1: There was a massive misunderstanding. We never announced that we would not take foreign support. What we had always said that we would take foreign support in the areas we need most help in. By the second day of the disaster, we knew that we would need support internally, specifically on tunnel rescue. So we began to reach out. And by the day three, Indian teams and Chinese team were arriving in Kathmandu. So
0: there was a statement put out, I think it was August 28th, by a foreign minister spokesman who said, the offer to help is natural. Our security agencies are doing the search and rescue operations for now. We don't require such help.
1: Yeah, so initially, what was coming to us, and with a lot of good will and faith, was that general support was available to us. So general search and rescue. But given you've been to the area, the terrain is very difficult. You cannot really land helicopters there.
0: Yeah.
1: You cannot bring big equipment. So generalized sort of traditional rescue support would not be very helpful to us. So instead of sort of very general support, what we need and when we need very specialized support, we would ask for that, and we did.
0: Right. There's been a number of people who have remarked that your carbon imprint as a country is minimal. You are feeling the effects of climate change in ways that maybe some other countries have not yet.
1: If you look at data, our overall carbon footprint, greenhouse emission, is less than a tenth of a percentage. The glaciers are melting, the permafrost are thawing, and there is a risk of glacier flood. At the

0: rescue operations, for now we don't require such help.
1: Yeah, so initially what was coming to us, and with a lot of good will and faith, was that general support was available to us. So general search and rescue. But given you've been to the area, the terrain is very difficult. You cannot really land helicopters there. Yeah, yeah. You cannot bring big equipment. So generalized sort of traditional rescue support would not be very helpful to us. So instead of sort of very general support, what we need, and when we need very specialized support, we would ask for that, and we did.
0: Right. There's been a number of people who have remarked that your carbon imprint as a country is minimal. You are feeling the effects of climate change in ways that maybe some other countries have not yet.
1: If you look at data, our overall carbon footprint, greenhouse emission, is less than a tenth of a percentage. The glaciers are melting, the permafrost are thawing, and there is a risk of glacier flood. At the same time, this was a glacier collapse. So given all that, what we are telling to the world is, look, our contribution in this changing climate is almost negligent. And even then, we're trying to work to save the Himalayas, but saving Himalayas has to be part of a global effort, because today it's impacting Nepal, but it also impacted China. If you look at our geography, eventually all our rivers end up in India, and then even some of them to Bangladesh as well. So these river systems that originate in Himalayas are also a source of fresh water for agriculture, for drinking water, for over 2 billion people. A global community has to come together, and this cannot be seen merely as a charitable giving, but has to be part of a compensation process as well.
0: You don't want foreign governments to look at this as giving aid to Nepal. You want this to be compensation.
1: Exactly. This should be seen from the perspective of justice and fairness. How fair is it for Nepali people and people of Himalayas to bear the burden of the climate change, where we have had very little contribution to it?
0: You see this as a direct result of climate change?
1: Absolutely. You know, there's no question that there's evidence.
0: Mr. Foreign Minister, I appreciate your time.
1: Thank you, Anderson. Thank you for coming to

0: for drinking water for over 2 billion people. Global communities has to come together, and this cannot be seen merely as a charitable giving, but has to be part of a compensation process as well.
1: You don't want foreign governments to look at this as giving aid to Nepal. You want this to be compensation.
0: Exactly. This should be seen from the perspective of justice and fairness. How fair is it for Nepali people and people of Himalayas to bear the burden of the climate change where we have had very little contribution to it?
1: You see this as a direct result of climate change?
0: Absolutely. You know, there's no question that there's evidence.
1: Mr. Foreign Minister, I appreciate your time.
0: Thank you, Anderson. Thank you for coming to Nepal and telling our story to the world.
1: Well, much more ahead. Next, you're going to meet two men from here in Kathmandu who set up their own aid convoy in the hours after the flood. And later, what survivors told me in one town about the body of water that once brought them life and livelihoods, but looks different to them now.

In town after town along this river, the scenes are in many ways the same. Devastation is

0: resources, especially to be deployed during crisis as such. So we young people, private citizens, we generally, you know, assemble and try to help the government and the people affected in the affected regions as much as possible. So it has been the case since earthquake. It has been the case for COVID, and it has been the case of this massive flood.
1: I mean, these mountain roads are tough even in normal times. In conditions like these, the roads washed away. How do you get things in places?
2: I mean, so it was pretty difficult because we had, first we were like, once we started, we were like, we were planning to go to Nuwakot. And then after Nuwakot, we realized that Raswa is the most affected place, and it is far away and not a lot of relief is being reached there. So we went to Raswa, and we had in our mind that we
1: could. Raswa is the district that's really probably hardest hit.
2: It's the hardest hit, and then it's 6-7 hours away from Kathmandu. But then we started our journey on 29th, which was a Saturday. I don't remember the date, but it was a Saturday, and we started in the morning. We thought we would be back by evening, but it took us 4 days because the roads are pretty bad, and because of the weather conditions, it's raining heavily. And to anyone who would want to go there, we would suggest, if you do not have a four

0: Four-wheel drive, do not go there because it's very difficult. Because of the people who do not have a four-wheel drive, there's a big queue there, which is there's a big line there, which is creating an issue.
1: And where do you? How do you get your support?
2: They flooded. It's my ancestral district, so I went back to find my missing families. Fortunately, they were safe. Meanwhile, Chirag, Samaya, Sadiksha, and a lot of our friends, they started a social media campaign, calling out for volunteers and supplies to be, you know, collected and sent to the hard-hit areas. So it's mostly private individuals contributing on their own. So that's how we
1: have people find out about your work.
2: So we have six, it's mostly social media. We have six dispatch centers, collection centers across Kathmandu.
1: What's your Instagram or what's your social
2: media? No, it's just our social media.
1: Social media.
2: We don't even have a formal group or organization.
0: So that's because we've studied in like different places like India and outside, so we have a lot of friends there. So everybody's following. That's how we're also getting in touch with people. So that's
2: right. So people simply drop the relief materials in one of our six drop locations, and then we sort it there, repack it, label it, and then we dispatch it to various locations after that.
1: What is it like doing this? I mean, seeing the impact of this?
2: Well, we really think that our work is important because our government has really been focusing on rescue work for now. So there are still our communities which are cut off and which need supplies, emergency supplies like medicines, shelters, temporary shelters, and groceries.
1: You're also organizing for mental health help. I mean, there's a lot. I mean, the level of trauma and pain out there is incredible.
2: True. So yes, we are. We are coordinating with psychologists and mental professionals to be sent to the hard areas. Even our team needs, mental health support after all this.
1: Yeah.
0: So we have a lot of psychologists who are in touch with us. So once we went to the place called Kalika, so there are around 250 families which have been displaced. So they are making community centers. So for the kids who have lost their families and for the families as well who've lost, I mean, one member of their family or something like that. So those 250 families really need that. And we are really happy to say that we last evening the people there have coordinated and they've managed five screens for the counseling to happen. So from today we will be doing that for the people there. It will be done by professionals, so they will first assess their needs and then
1: the shock so many people feel. I mean, their lives have been completely upended in, you know, the turn of the tide. I mean, once completely out of the blue, it's I think unless you have been through something like that, it's hard to even comprehend what it's like. It's unimaginable.
2: True, very true. So lives have been uprooted. I think it's

0: Also decided that we want to make it easy for the people to coordinate, because there are people coming from foreign lands and losing someone here. It's a very difficult thing for them to coordinate because they do not know the language and everything. So we would love to be of any help for that those people. We might not be of a lot of help because the situation there is very difficult, but anything for related to documents, anything related to coordination here, we would love to go ahead, like my friend Shashank, and we are doing that together, and all
1: thank
0: of
1: you.
0: Us.
1: So I appreciate it. Thank you for coming in so early in the morning. I appreciate
0: so
1: it. Ahead tonight, along those lines, some of the many other stories here of hope, also loss, and waiting. And next, what it's like for crews doing work that is utterly harrowing and so deeply vital.
2: Right now, we're on a search and recovery mission with the Nepali police. They've found hundreds of bodies that have washed downstream from the Himalayas in this river.

0: ABC, and this is CNN.
1: Man, scene like this, you keep looking and staring because it's hard for your mind to kind of comprehend what happened, and you try to understand the logic of it, why part of this building remains and part of this building and these buildings over here, which are actually closer to the water, and then why all the buildings over there are gone. Well, nearly 4,000 people remain unaccounted for, and the death toll now exceeds 1,000. Seems like nearly everyone you meet here in Nepal has lost someone they know or love. Many of the hardest hit areas remain impassable by roads, complicating recovery efforts. And even when they're found, it can be a very big struggle to identify some of the people who have died. CNN's Hanako Montgomery has been out with Nepali police as they search for those who have died.
2: Down in Nepal's plains, the river gives up its dead. Floodwaters carried them

0: These scenes are very heart-wrenching, but we're keeping strong and working.
1: The places to search seem endless, and what they do recover, they bring here, a center where photographs of the found dead flicker across screens. Families stare at image after image, looking for a brother, a son, or for this man, his sisters.
2: I'm still hoping that they come back. We're looking for them and contacting all possible places, but we haven't found any leads.
1: The police tell me over 800 people were reported missing at this center alone. Just 12 were returned to families. Some, he says, are so badly decomposed, they're unrecognizable.
3: The situation is very challenging. We're getting dead bodies, body parts, and we don't have enough people who are able to do this work.
1: Reunited holds a different meaning here. Finding remains confirms an unbearable truth, but an end to the search for some families, allowing them to lay their loved ones to rest. But they're considered the lucky ones. The hundreds who can't be identified are brought deep into the forest to a freshly dug mass grave. Numbers are assigned for the unnamed, with the bleak hope that using collected DNA samples, one day, someone will come looking for them. Back at the river, the police find what they're looking for.
4: When we were with the Nepali police, we didn't find any remains, but the same team, they called us and they told us they found two bodies in the river. And now begins the really painful process of identifying these people and then reuniting them with their families.
1: Behind every missing person is a family still waiting. And behind every recovered body, the enormous task of learning who they were.
5: And Hanako Montgomery joins us now. It's such an extraordinary thing that you witness. Can you talk more about the process of assigning numbers to the remains they find?
4: Yeah, Anderson, all the bodies that we were seeing at the mass grave site, they were collected from Bharatpur Hospital. And again, the police, when they go into the rivers and recover those bodies, they bring them to the hospital first to ensure that they're properly cleaned. And then, of course, as you heard just then, if they can be identified, they will take photos of the bodies so that the families can look through the photos and see if their loved ones are among them. But if they are so badly decomposed, or if, for example, it's just impossible to identify them, then they will bring them to this mass grave site. They will first collect DNA samples and then store that information so that perhaps days, if not weeks after this disaster, when families are finally able to get out of those remote villages that have been so devastated by the floods, they can come to Bharatpur and see if their loved ones can be given a proper burial. Anderson.
5: Hanako, thank you so much. Hanako Montgomery. Coming up, the story of one young woman who lost 17 members of her family in the flood. And I'll speak to an American who has come here looking for his brother and brother-in-law who were believed to be close to the Nepal-China border when the flood hit.

0: 1 month. She is a first daughter, second daughter. My mom is third one. We also lost my mom and my two siblings also. Two cousins, auntie and her daughter.
1: Both were lost?
0: Yeah, both lost. This is my sister. She also lost. This is my grandma.
1: She was also lost?
0: Yeah, she also lost. She's so innocent. She used to love me so much.
1: Everyone in this picture is gone?
0: These all are gone. They are like my children. When I came home, they always come back with me and call me Fupu. So I miss them.
1: 17 family members?
0: Yeah.
1: That's really hard to even wrap your head around.
0: Yeah.
2: 2015 earthquake destroyed her old family home. Back then, everyone survived. This time, the wall of water consumed her family's new home in Rusevat, leaving nothing and no one behind.
1: So you were trying to call
0: your
1: dad, your mom, nobody
0: My relatives, there is no answer.
1: Because all of them were gone.
0: Yeah.
1: What's keeping you strong?
0: I have one small brother. I have to take care of him. Now I am the mother for him, so I have to be strong. When I cry, you will also cry.
1: Hello.
0: He's my brother.
1: What's your name?
3: Gogan Taman.
1: Nice to meet you.
2: Time passes slowly here. Most people are still in a state of shock, with only the clothes on their backs. About 100 women and children sleep in this yoga center. They tell me every time there's a rumor of another flood, everyone runs up this nearby hill and hides. The rumors often come late at night, they say. There are no showers, and everyone shares a bathroom. They get their drinking water from a truck

0: many bodies are buried beneath, or when or where it'll be safe to rebuild all the homes, all the lives swept away.
1: And Will Ripley joins us now. I mean, it's incredible that level of loss in one family. What are resources for them, and what's going to happen to them?
2: They're getting their very basic immediate needs met right now. But in terms of medium and long term, particularly housing, where are they going to rebuild? They can't obviously rebuild in the area that flooded. Nobody would feel safe to go back there. It's going to be a real test for the new government here in Nepal, which is mostly cabinet members under 40. They were brought into power because of the Gen Z protests here last year. They've barely been in office, not even a year yet. And now they're going to have to figure out how to deliver for these young people and the thousands of others, tens of thousands who are displaced because of this.
1: Yeah, I mean, that's the question. Do they rebuild in the same places that are vulnerable to the flood?
2: They said they're not willing to live there. They don't feel safe.
1: Yeah. Wow. Will Ripley, incredible story. Thank you so much. Countless families across the country are waiting for any piece of news about their loved ones. There's a wall outside of a hospital here in Kathmandu that's now covered with hundreds of posters of missing people, a reminder of the immense scale of the flooding disaster. My next guest is from Columbus, Ohio. He came here to Nepal to search for his missing brother, who's an experienced trekker and a travel guide, and his missing brother-in-law, who operates the tour company Classic Vacations Nepal. They're both Nepali citizens and were part of a group believed to be traveling close to the Nepal-China border when the flood hit. Their phones last pinged near an immigration checkpoint. Ram Pathak joins us now. Thank you so much for being here. I'm so sorry it's under these circumstances.
3: Sure.
1: What do you do when you get here? What have you been doing?
3: Well, the first thing is right from the airport, I went to the army camp where all the rescues is happening there to understand what exactly is happening.
1: In Bidur. Yeah.
3: And I knew the few leaders there and senior army forces, and I tried to get some understanding what exactly is happening on all the rescue process.
1: What area was your brother in?
3: They were right in the, they crossed the right in the Nepal immigration site.
1: Okay.
3: Around 8:35.
1: Okay.
3: And after 10 minutes, just, you know, flood hit there, and they were with their group. Mm-hmm. I think 9-10 tourist, the foreigners, mm-hmm. 9 of them from US and 1 from Canada, mm-hmm. and 5 or 6 the Nepalese individual, all total 16 people were there all together. Mm-hmm. And we tried to check everybody's kind of the last phone network.
1: Right.
3: Everybody's the network was just hitting the same location. Mm-hmm. So our thought is they never crossed the Chinese, you know, immigration. All of them should be there at that location. And actually, my brother-in-law had talked with my

0: what exactly is happening at that location. Yeah. We are just hearing the information.
1: Yeah.
0: But from our side, is I don't know how long it will go.
1: Yeah.
0: I recently went through our parents' DNA testing to check, you know.
1: It's part of the process here.
0: It's a part of the process because when you look into that, some of the you know, the body, it's, it cannot recognize.
1: Yeah, of course.
0: It's, that's the process we are going through. But it's still, there are a little bit of hope, you know, until we see anything.
1: Well, I'm glad you were able to be here and at least be with others who are going through this. Ram, I really appreciate you spending time
0: with
1: us.
0: Thank you.
1: I wish you the best.
0: Thank you.
1: We'll have more coming up. We'll be right back.

0: Atlanta. And this is CNN.
1: Helicopters pass overhead. There are still people being evacuated from farther up the river, supplies being delivered, in some cases bodies being removed for identification. In the middle of so much devastation, we've also heard obviously many stories of remarkable survival. The man driving the school bus managed to save about 50 children. He was included in the girl in Will Ripley's report earlier. I spoke with him and others earlier today.
2: It's been 1 week since disaster struck, and in Trisuli, this is the end of the road. Once a bustling market, now soggy and cement-soaked, it looks like a wasteland. The river is running fast, the water is still high. Residents and visitors stand and stare.
3: This water source has been a life for people living here, and by that I mean they've been living here for generations and generations.
4: Looking at the water today, does it look different to you?
3: Yes, it does.
4: In what way?
3: It makes me sad. It makes me sad and emotional as well, because this is one of the sacred water

0: river. She was a helper at the school. He informed me to not go to the school. He lives in the same school with his family. He has a daughter, and his wife is disabled. They are safe now. They have nothing left, as my nephew was my only breadwinner of the family.
1: Later, he showed us a photo of his nephew. His name was Chirdam Lama. There are many heroes here, but even they have heavy hearts. Well, that's it for us. The news continues. The Source with Caitlin Collins starts now.
2: Tonight, a whistleblower is warning that the president's plan for mail-in ballots could, quote, derail the upcoming midterm elections. I'm Caitlin Collins, and this is The Source.

0: the air tonight. We are 63 days away from the midterm elections this November. And the term, and forgive my language here, quote, shit show, is how one whistleblower is describing a key part of President Trump's plan to overhaul mail-in voting. Now, that whistleblower is warning that, quote, potentially millions of American voters may not receive their mail-in ballot this election cycle in a timely manner or at all. That whistleblower is an official within the U.S. Postal Service who is describing a sweeping new digital system for verifying mail ballots, which they say is being hidden from the public. The new system stems from President Trump's executive order that he signed back in March that gives the Postal Service an unprecedented role when it comes to screening states' mail-in ballot programs. It's supposed to ensure that only people who are legally allowed to vote can get a ballot, but instead, this new report, which I should note was assembled by the whistleblower's lawyers and released by the Democratic Senator Richard Blumenthal, says the system has created a substantial risk of a catastrophic failure with the potential, they say, to derail the midterm elections. Now, that whistleblower describes the system as rushed and untested. And for example, according to the report, they say, as presently designed, if even one barcode on a single ballot in a bulk mailing of 10,000 ballots fails to properly scan during the verification process, the entire batch is rejected and sent back to the state, effectively stopping the ballots from being mailed to voters. Now, the Postal Service says tonight it is still finalizing this system, but this matters because states like North Carolina start mailing out their ballots this Friday. This also comes tonight as sources say that the federal law enforcement is surging its efforts to investigate voter fraud in a handful of select states. Internal federal guidance that was reviewed by CNN shows the Department of Homeland Security playing a central role in efforts to find something the president has failed to uncover for nearly a decade now, which is proof of widespread voter fraud. Today, the Secretary of Homeland Security said this about the possibility of ICE officers being at polling places.
1: I was being very, very clear when I said ICE isn't there to patrol the polling places. We're there to enforce specific threats. The only reason why we would be at polling places if there is a threat to that polling place, or we're serving to or we're serving a warrant on someone that we have been actively tracking down. We're not going to be at the that ICE's job is immigration custom enforcement.
0: Now, concerns about federal intervention have been looming over the upcoming election, in part because of the president himself and how he's played coy when it comes to things like declaring a national emergency ahead of the midterms.
2: If they never get the Save America Act done, you have the right to declare a national security emergency for elections.
3: Let me just say the stranger things have happened. Okay, I'll leave it at that.
0: Now, all of this is why it also stood out this week when we heard from the chairman of the Joint Chiefs of Staff. That's General Dan Kane, who was responding to a request from the Democratic Senator Alyssa Slotkin of Michigan. And he had this statement in response to a question she posed to him. He said, quote, the joint force has no plans to send federal military personnel or federalized members of the National Guard to polling places during the 2026 election. Likewise, the joint force has no plans to use such personnel to seize ballots, voting machines, or other election-related material. The statement is remarkable in an

0: of itself, given something like that has never been necessary from the American military. But it comes as we're looking at the bigger picture here, and the Republican governor of a very deep red state, Wyoming, now says the Trump administration is going too far in the Justice Department's efforts to observe the state's primary election.
1: I just want to make sure, I feel very strongly about federal government coming in and taking our guns. I don't like that. And I don't like the federal government coming in and taking our votes either.
0: We start tonight with the Secretary of State from the state of Colorado, which is one of the states that's actually suing the Trump administration over mail-in voting. And Jenna Griswold is running to also be the state's next attorney general. And thank you for joining us tonight, because your state is one where every voter is sent a ballot in the mail. When you hear about this whistleblower report tonight and their concerns about this, are you worried that all of those voters are not going to be able to get a ballot?
2: Well, first, thanks for having me. And I think it's abundantly clear that Trump is trying to use the Postal Service to decide which voters get a ballot. Right now, the Postal Service is blocked from implementing his executive order. That is the legal basis from the Postal Service intervening in elections. The case is ongoing. But I do think it's highly concerning what the whistleblower has announced. If it is true, the idea that the Postal Service would potentially attempt to disenfranchise thousands of people just because one error in uploading these mail ballot information is just outrageous. I am optimistic

0: very strongly about federal government coming in and taking our guns. I don't like that. And I don't like the federal government coming in and taking our votes either.
1: We start tonight with the Secretary of State from the state of Colorado, which is one of the states that's actually suing the Trump administration over mail-in voting. And Jenna Griswold is running to also be the state's next attorney general. And thank you for joining us tonight, because your state is one where every voter is sent a ballot in the mail. When you hear about this whistleblower report tonight and their concerns about this, are you worried that all of those voters are not going to be able to get a ballot?
2: Well, first, thanks for having me. And I think it's abundantly clear that Trump is trying to use the Postal Service to decide which voters get a ballot. Right now, the Postal Service is blocked from implementing his executive order. That is the legal basis from the Postal Service intervening in elections. The case is ongoing. But I do think it's highly concerning what the whistleblower has announced. If it is true, the idea that the Postal Service would potentially attempt to disenfranchise thousands of people just because one error in uploading these mail ballot information is just outrageous. I am optimistic that states are going to stop Trump in trying to use the Postal Service in disenfranchising Americans. But make no mistake, Trump is absolutely trying to federalize, exert power that he does not have under the Constitution, and undermine the upcoming elections. But luckily, there are elected officials in states fighting back, and I do believe we are going to win.
1: Well, but in terms of the post office and the Postal Service and their role here, they responded tonight after a few hours they had not commented. They said that they're carefully reviewing the concerns that were raised by the whistleblower and elevated by Senator Blumenthal. And they said they've spent months developing this mail portal to provide election officials with a simple, secure, and efficient way to share lists of individuals getting ballots by mail in their respective states. Is that your understanding of what the Postal Service has been doing?
2: Well, they have been enjoined recently from working on executing Trump's executive order. So I would be curious when they were doing all this work and if it was during the period when they shouldn't have been working on it. But frankly, we do not quite know what is going on. And that is worrisome in itself. We are 63 days away from Election Day. Ballots for overseas and military voters literally go out in 3.5 weeks. And to have this type of uncertainty before such a major election is unacceptable. Election plans, the decisions, they have already been made. So again, I think it should be obvious to most people that the Postmaster General shouldn't be the person deciding who gets a mail ballot. It's not his job. Trump is trying to exercise power he does not have. And I just think it's so important that we stay in the fight and remind your viewers, this is not their first attempt to interfere with the 26th election, seize authority, exercise authority that they don't have. We are beating them all along the way, and I'm optimistic we're going to win this battle also.
1: But just to be clear on this program, I mean, it was supposed to go into effect today, according to this whistleblower. Do you know what is actually the status of it right now?
2: Well, the Postal Service right now is temporarily restrained from executing its work to officiate Trump's executive order. So there's a temporary restraining order preventing them from doing this work. The DOJ has appealed the temporary restraining order. At the same time, there's a hearing this Thursday on a potential injunction to stop the Postal Service from deciding who gets a ballot, who doesn't. But I do think, we're hopefully going to win this lawsuit. I'm optimistic about that. But even when we win, it should be abundantly clear that Trump is laying the groundwork to try to reject the results in November if they don't go his way. He is weaponizing the federal government against democracy, against free and fair elections. And we should all be concerned about the length that he is trying to go to.

0: I just think it's so important that we stay in the fight and remind your viewers, this is not their first attempt to interfere with the 26 election, seize authority, exercise authority that they don't have. We are beating them all along the way, and I'm optimistic we're going to win this battle also.
1: But just to be clear on this program, I mean, it was supposed to go into effect today, according to this whistleblower. Do you know what is actually the status of it right now?
0: Well, the Postal Service right now is temporarily restrained from executing its work to officiate Trump's executive order. So there's a temporary restraining order preventing them from doing this work. The DOJ has appealed the temporary restraining order. At the same time, there's a hearing this Thursday on a potential injunction to stop the Postal Service from deciding who gets a ballot, who doesn't. But I do think, you know, we're hopefully going to win this lawsuit. I'm optimistic about that. But even when we win, it should be abundantly clear that Trump is laying the groundwork to try to reject the results in November if they don't go his way. He is weaponizing the federal government against democracy, against free and fair elections. And we should all be concerned about the length that he is trying to go to.
1: Jenna Griswold, Colorado's Secretary of State, thank you for joining us tonight.
0: Thank you.
1: And joining me now is David Becker, who is the executive director and the founder of the nonpartisan nonprofit Center for Election Innovation and Research. And also our senior legal analyst, Ellie Honig, is here. And David, when you hear what is being laid out here, I mean, there are cases pending here, to the Secretary of State's point, but I think there's real questions about once a judge decides this, should they rule in the favor of the president, as we saw last week with the Supreme Court, is there time to actually implement this?
2: Yeah, I think there's two things going on here. First, it is pretty troubling to see how this confirms the concerns that many election officials have had for so long about this order, that the Postal Service is not equipped, they don't have the capacity or expertise to do this work, they rush this, put a slapdash effort together, and basically their plan, as it's laid out in the whistleblower's allegations, is that they basically accept a massive error rate.

0: and fair elections. And we should all be concerned about the length that he is trying to go to.
1: Jenna Griswold, Colorado's Secretary of State, thank you for joining us tonight.
0: Thank you.
1: And joining me now is David Becker, who is the executive director and the founder of the nonpartisan nonprofit Center for Election Innovation and Research. And also our senior legal analyst, Ellie Honig, is here. And David, when you hear what is being laid out here, I mean, there are cases pending here, to the Secretary of State's point, but I think there's real questions about once a judge decides this, should they rule in the favor of the president, as we saw last week with the Supreme Court, is there time to actually implement this?
2: Yeah, I think there's two things going on here. First, it is pretty troubling to see how this confirms the concerns that many election officials have had for so long about this order, that the Postal Service is not equipped, they don't have the capacity or expertise to do this work, they rush this, put a slapdash effort together, and basically their plan, as it's laid out in the whistleblower's allegations, is that they basically accept a massive error rate where there would be potentially millions of mail ballots not delivered to eligible voters who were entitled to receive them. And we might see around 50 million mail ballots in this coming election. So that's troubling. On the other hand, the chaos is being resolved. This is blocked right now. It continues to be blocked by the courts. A federal court in Boston is likely to formalize that injunction later this week. There will be an appeal process that goes to the First Circuit and the Supreme Court, but it is way too late to implement any kind of radical change to our election process at this point, 63 days out. And I think the courts are going to recognize that. I'm actually very confident that voters who vote by mail are going to see the same process they've always seen, and the Supreme Court's not going to change that.
1: Yeah, and to be clear, I mean, voting by mail is safe and sound. I mean, the president himself has done it twice this year.
2: Twice this year, even once when he was actually physically in Palm Beach and could have gone to an early voting site on his own. He's presumably going to vote by mail again in November in Florida. We've been doing mail voting since at least the

0: concerns that many election officials have had for so long about this order, that the Postal Service is not equipped, they don't have the capacity or expertise to do this work, they rush this, put a slapdash effort together, and basically their plan, as it's laid out in the whistleblower's allegations, is that they basically accept a massive error rate where there would be potentially millions of mail ballots not delivered to eligible voters who were entitled to receive them. And we might see around 50 million mail ballots in this coming election. So that's troubling. On the other hand, the chaos is being resolved. This is blocked right now. It continues to be blocked by the courts. A federal court in Boston is likely to formalize that injunction later this week. There will be an appeal process that goes to the First Circuit and the Supreme Court, but it is way too late to implement any kind of radical change to our election process at this point, 63 days out. And I think the courts are going to recognize that. I'm actually very confident that voters who vote by mail are going to see the same process they've always seen, and the Supreme Court's not going to change that.
1: Yeah, and to be clear, I mean, voting by mail is safe and sound. I mean, the president himself has done it twice this year.
0: Twice this year, even once when he was actually physically in Palm Beach and could have gone to an early voting site on his own. He's presumably going to vote by mail again in November in Florida. We've been doing mail voting since at least the Civil War. The states do this really well. It's not just blue states, it's red states like Montana and Utah and Idaho and many others that have embraced vote by mail because that's what their voters want. They want that convenient experience for those voters for whom it might be difficult to get to a polling place.
1: Ellie, I mean, just legally looking at all this and with what we're hearing, not just from the Secretary of State there in terms of what her state is dealing with, but as you're looking at, you know, this 26-page report from the whistleblower, what stands out to you?
2: Well, Caitlin, I think the most important word that Jenna Griswold just said is uncertainty. I agree with David when he just said that the legal chaos will be resolved over the next several weeks. But on the ground, in the postal offices, at the state election offices, there will be uncertainty. And if we look back at the 2020 election and the attempt to steal the 2020 election, now we've had time to look back at it. And we've seen testimony and memos, and we've gotten a look behind the scenes. The goal there, the strategy there was not necessarily let's steal votes from column A and shift them over to column B. The strategy, and this was written by some of the president's lawyers, was let's create chaos that will lead to uncertainty. And then the election can get thrown over to state legislatures that might be more friendly, perhaps to the Congress. And so I think that's a practical concern moving forward, even as these cases get resolved in the courts.
1: Ellie, what about, you know, I mentioned the bigger picture here in terms of the statement from the Joint Chiefs chairman saying no plans, no orders to send

0: Well, Caitlin, I think the most important word that Jenna Griswold just said is uncertainty. I agree with David when he just said that the legal chaos will be resolved over the next several weeks. But on the ground, in the postal offices, at the state election offices, there will be uncertainty. And if we look back at the 2020 election and the attempt to steal the 2020 election, now we've had time to look back at it. And we've seen testimony and memos, and we've gotten a look behind the scenes. The goal there, the strategy there was not necessarily let's steal votes from column A and shift them over to column B. The strategy, and this was written by some of the president's lawyers, was let's create chaos that will lead to uncertainty. And then the election can get thrown over to state legislatures that might be more friendly, perhaps to the Congress. And so I think that's a practical concern moving forward, even as these cases get resolved in the courts.
1: Ellie, what about, you know, I mentioned the bigger picture here in terms of the statement from the Joint Chiefs chairman saying no plans, no orders to send troops to polling places or members of the National Guard. Between that and what we heard from the Department of Homeland Security Secretary Mark Wayne Mullen today, I mean, how are you looking at this 63 days away from the midterms?
0: A marked contrast. Good to hear that the current plan is not to send military troops to polling places. If DHS actually does follow through, then that will be a fundamental change in the way DHS deals with polling places. Now, look, it's traditional for DOJ to send lawyers, non-uniform people in suits, to polling places to be there as a resource to consult with election officials, not to play some sort of chilling effect. But if you have uniformed DHS agents and officers going out to local polling stations, there's no question what type of message that's going to send. And DHS traditionally, really before this administration, has tried to steer clear and give a wide berth to certain sensitive areas, including hospitals, religious places, schools, and certainly balloting places. But it sounds like DHS has contrary plans, and I don't know that there's a heck of a lot that the locals can do to stop that if they're insistent on it.
1: Yeah, I mean, David, I mean, as you heard that statement, we're even hearing from the governor of Wyoming saying, I don't like what the DOJ is trying to do here when it comes to voter rolls and registration lists and what they have here. Did that surprise you to hear that from him?
2: Not at all. I work with election officials all over the country, Republicans and Democrats, and there is a bipartisan consensus that the Constitution gives the power to run elections to the states. It's extraordinarily clear. Article 1, Section 4 of the Constitution, the Elections Clause. Courts have repeatedly upheld that. And the states do a remarkably good job of running elections, both in red states and blue states. We're seeing, for instance, in the cases the DOJ has brought, 31 cases seeking to seize sensitive voter data from the states. Those are against red states and blue states, and the DOJ has lost all of them that have been decided so far. They are 0-23, including
1: those Republican AGs have been fighting them on this.
2: Exactly.
1: Quietly,
2: these are Trump-appointed judges. 8 Trump-appointed judges have ruled against the DOJ here. I think there is concern amongst election officials, to Ellie's point, about the apparent intent to create a perception of chaos and confusion about the voting process. Maybe with the idea that this could dissuade voters from participating, maybe give a sense of danger or inconvenience or what's the point? And the reality is the election officials in this country are doing a really good job right now. Think back to the primaries. We've heard about hardly any problems. Massachusetts is voting today. We're getting quick results delivered.
1: We've been doing the primary nights almost every Tuesday.
2: Exactly.
1: Here.
2: And the turnout has been very high, very few problems. That's because election officials, even with all this uncertainty, are doing the job they've always done. It has always withstood scrutiny. And I think the important message for voters out there, as there are some who might be worried about what will happen in this election, the important thing for voters is they're going to vote in the same safe, convenient experience that they've become used to, regardless of all the noise they're hearing right now. And so the election officials in this country are ready for what I expect will be the very high turnout we see this November.
1: Okay. David Becker, great to have you.
2: Thanks,
1: as always.
2: David.
1: Thank you for joining us. Ellie Honig as well. Up next for us here on The Source, we're following this coming out of the Middle East tonight. There is fighting happening again between the United States and Iran. President Trump is claiming the biggest attack is just waiting in the wings. But what are the implications here at home as the president's been meeting with oil executives behind closed doors today and prices are going up?

0: Notably, that meeting happened behind closed doors, away from cameras and reporters. My political sources are here tonight, and I think a big question, Shermichael, as we get into this, is what this means for the American people, for voters who are watching this war stop and restart constantly.
1: I mean, the reality is it does suggest that prices aren't going to fall as quickly as we expected. It's why the president's bringing those oil executives to the White House, I'm assuming, to figure out a way, Maria, to incentivize them to lower prices. Now, we know they raised prices quite a bit during the pandemic, so much so that many on your side, and I actually agreed with some of the criticism, said, wait a minute here, you're harming the American people, and they didn't bring those prices back down. And so I don't necessarily blame the president for bringing them in and saying, hey, we got to figure this out to provide

0: is CNN.
1: We're following breaking news this hour as Iran says that it has launched new attacks targeting U.S. forces throughout the Middle East tonight after the United States struck Iran earlier today. Jordan's military says 13 Iranian missiles entered its airspace in an attack that Tehran says was targeting a U.S. base there. 10 of those were intercepted. The rest, we are told, fell in remote areas. And right now, gratefully, no casualties have been reported. Kuwait says that their air defenses have also been intercepting Iranian drone attacks this evening. And all of this is happening after CENTCOM and President Trump confirmed earlier today that, yes, the U.S. was striking Iran again, they say, for trying to lay mines in the Strait of Hormuz, as the president warned Iran not to retaliate or they would, quote, be hit again at a much harder and higher level. Now, oil prices were surging because of all of this today in the hours after the U.S. military confirmed those new strikes. And the global and U.S. oil benchmarks have both climbed sharply in just the last couple of hours. This is all a political reality that the president is hoping to shake off as the midterms, as you just heard, are 63 days away. And he was meeting behind closed doors today with energy executives from refiners and fuel retailers at the White House. It was expected to focus primarily on efforts to lower gas and diesel costs,

0: they would, quote, be hit again at a much harder and higher level. Now, oil prices were surging because of all of this today and the hours after the U.S. military confirmed those new strikes. And the global and U.S. oil benchmarks have both climbed sharply in just the last couple of hours. This is all a political reality that the president is hoping to shake off as the midterms, as you just heard, are 63 days away. And he was meeting behind closed doors today with energy executives from refiners and fuel retailers at the White House. It was expected to focus primarily on efforts to lower gas and diesel costs. Notably, that meeting happened behind closed doors, away from cameras and reporters. My political sources are here tonight, and I think a big question, Shermichael, as we get into this, is what this means for the American people, for voters who are watching this war stop and restart constantly.
1: I mean, look, I mean, the reality is it does suggest that prices aren't going to fall as quickly as we expected. It's why the president's bringing those oil executives to the White House, I'm assuming, to figure out a way, Maria, to incentivize them to lower prices. Now, we know they raised prices quite a bit during the pandemic, so much so that many on your side, and I actually agreed with some of the criticisms, said, wait a minute here, you're harming the American people, and they didn't bring those prices back down. And so I don't necessarily blame the president for bringing them in and saying, hey, we got to figure this out to provide some reprieve to the American people. However, that does not resolve the overall conflict in Iran. What's the strategy? What's the end goal? And what is it going to take for us to get there? I think that's the big question that the president is currently wrestling with and trying to find a resolution to.
0: Yeah. How do you see these new strikes?
2: I think the American people look at these strikes and they say, how much money is this administration spending, right, on the munitions? And I can't even make ends meet. And so you talk about blame. I think the American people are blaming the president for this. He has not been able to articulate to the American people why they went into Iran. People in the administration can't even agree amongst themselves as to why. And importantly, what is the end goal? What is the strategy to get out? Nothing has been articulated in a way that makes sense to the American people. Meanwhile,

0: I think the American people are blaming the president for this. He has not been able to articulate to the American people why they went into Iran. People in the administration can't even agree amongst themselves as to why. And importantly, what is the end goal? What is the strategy to get out? Nothing has been articulated in a way that makes sense to the American people. Meanwhile, they can't make ends meet. They go to the gas station and they're paying these huge prices that continue to go up. And they're saying, this is a war that no one wanted and no one needed after the president promised not to get us into any more forever wars during the campaign. They see it as a betrayal. And that's why it's going to be such a big issue, is a big issue going into the midterm election.
1: I was going to jump on that, Maria. This is the contrast, right, that Republicans are going to have to defend against for many races across the country, congressional races, Senate races, where Democrats are going to say, look, you know, maybe you have the DSA aspect of our party that's controversial, but a lot of the special elections, the Democrats who are running on those kitchen table issues, and they're saying, look, you elected Republicans and Donald Trump because you weren't satisfied with the results that we delivered under the previous administration. However, they're making the argument things have gotten worse. And so for us, we have got to figure out a way, us being Republicans, to draw the contrast to say, yeah, things have gotten bad a little bit, but we're figuring out a way to improve upon them. And that's why I go back to the president figuring out the messaging, figuring out a way to get these gas prices lowered, and figuring out a way to resolve the conflict. But I'll add quickly here, Caitlin, that doesn't mean this is going to happen before midterms are over. This stuff typically takes a couple of months before it actually gets into the system for people to start seeing those prices drop. This is a bit of a conundrum for my party. That's why we may lose the House.
2: Well, I mean,
0: I think it's too late for it.
2: If you're on the ballot in Georgia, Texas, Michigan, Maine, Alaska, these key states coming up, look at how much gas prices have gone up there since the start of the war. In Alaska, it's $1.30. Michigan, $1.13. Georgia, $1.02. Texas, $1.04. I mean, this is what voters deal with every single day, every single week, as they're feeling up.
1: Traditionally, Maria, I would have argued 6 months ago that prices were high during Biden administration. They lowered a little bit, but it's hard to make that case now. Then I would have pivoted and said, well, let's tap into the strategic petroleum reserves, let that get into the system, drop prices a couple of cents for the American people. But we know that that's at an all-time low. So again, this is a challenging moment for my party, Caitlin, as it pertains to keeping the House.
2: So if you're a Republican and you see the new strikes, how do you feel about that?
1: Like, I think you call the White House and tell the president we got to figure out something here to give the American people some type of reprieve economically. I have no clue what that looks like, but that is a thorn in the side of every single Republican running right
0: now. But you know what's interesting is Republicans have not had the backbone And they have continued to be way too cowardly to say exactly what you said in public, to distance themselves from Trump, which I think if you are in a swing state that perhaps Kamala Harris won or that Donald Trump won by 5 points or less, because those are all targeted districts by the DCCC because the president's approval ratings are so horrendous, you still don't have Republicans coming out and saying, you know what, I need to distance myself from this president who has betrayed my voters, who does not have a strategy on how to get out of Iran, and they're not doing anything to do exactly what you're saying they need to do, to give a reprieve to the American people.
1: But I think it depends where. Let's take Susan Collins out of Maine. I think it was a week ago. Vice President Vance was in Maine campaigning. Susan Collins wasn't there with him. And this isn't very common for the president, but it does appear that the White House is giving some people the ability to have distance from the administration and from some of the unattractive policies that would hurt them come November.
2: You know what?
1: That's
2: moment,
1: just one example.
2: I think Susan Collins said she had a scheduling conflict.
1: She did.
0: Exactly.
2: The famous political speak for I don't want to be there. But I think there was a moment today that was so telling on Capitol Hill when Manu was asking House Speaker Mike Johnson about the timeline for this war and what the American people should expect.
3: On Iran, you said repeatedly that this war was going to be over soon. You said that this would be a temporary blip on short term, on gas prices. It is more than 6 months. People are getting hurt still at the pump. Should the American people not also judge you on your projections here that were clearly off base?
4: Manu, that is one of the stupidest questions you've ever asked.
3: Why is that stupid?
4: I have nothing to do with the prosecution of the war across the globe. I am reading.
3: You are responsible. You are selling this to the American public, are you not?
4: So should the House Speaker be held responsible for the duration of a military conflict around the globe? You answer that question.
3: I mean, you...
0: I think

answer is yes, because guess what, Speaker Johnson? You guys hold the purse. You guys have the power to actually give the money to prosecute this war. And part of the issue

0: in these midterms, Shermichael, is that the American people are looking at a Congress that is completely ineffective. They have genuflected at the altar of Donald Trump, given over all of their congressional power. The president and the White House can do anything they want, and Congress will just say, yes, sir, whatever you need. The American people understand that there does need to be a division of the executive branch versus the legislative branch. And Mike Johnson is acting as if he's completely innocent in this because he has no power. Well, I don't think he has any power. He's given it all over to the White House, and he's even saying it publicly. Well,
1: look, I don't think ceding power has started with this administration. I think for a long time, the executive branch has been consuming more and more authorization on a number of fronts. That's neither here nor there. Look, I think this is challenging for the House Speaker. He clearly wants to support the president and not get ahead of the president while also maintaining his majority and what is apparently going to be some serious diminishing returns after November. And so I think if you're Mike Johnson, you're trying to figure out if we lose the majority, what is going to be the Republican agenda? How do we make sure that our candidates are in a strong position come 2028 when President Trump is no longer in the White House? And you have to ask that question, do we even still see the same turnout number? So there's a lot for the House Speaker to kind of deal with right now, Maria. I'm going to give him a little grace on this.
2: Singleton, a little grace. Cardona, great to have both of you here tonight.
0: Thanks, Caitlin.
2: Up next for us here on The Source, the jury today was deadlocked in the Lindsey Clancy trial. The judge sent them back. We have new details, though, from what happened inside that courtroom. My legal sources are here right after this.

0: Diddy, and this is CNN.
1: Tonight, they are deadlocked but still deliberating. The jury in Lindsey Clancy's triple murder trial went home without reaching a verdict, hours after they told the judge they could not come to a unanimous decision. The judge, however, urged the deadlocked jurors to keep trying.
2: I brought you back out because I know that this was a long trial, all right? I know there were over 80 witnesses. There were over 300 exhibits. But because of that, I'm going to ask you to go back out, keeping in mind all of the instructions that I gave you, to go out and to continue your deliberations at this time, all right?
1: Now, these jurors obviously have a complicated task before them. They are weighing whether Lindsey Clancy, who you saw there, the now 36-year-old Massachusetts mother who admits to killing her children, they're weighing whether or not she is criminally responsible for their deaths. Prosecutors allege that she intentionally murdered her kids when she strangled all three of them with exercise bands. But defense attorneys say that she suffered from postpartum psychosis that had spiraled out of control. The jury has now been deliberating for 23 hours over 4 days. If they stay deadlocked, the judge may be forced to declare a mistrial. My legal sources are here tonight. Areva Martin is a civil rights attorney. Renato Stabile is an attorney and jury consultant. And Renato, you know, we've talked to you a bunch over the years about different juries, what it's like, jury selection. What do you know about what it's like inside a jury deliberation when the jurors are deadlocked?
3: You know, usually what

0: evidence. I mean, they asked to see the knife, they asked to see the pill bottles, but you would think with this kind of expert testimony, they would want some readbacks of that expert psychological testimony, and they haven't asked for that. So it's really a head scratcher. After 23 hours, you would think there's really not that much more to say. So I think they're going to come back tomorrow. Maybe they'll deliberate throughout the day. They'll sleep on it, and this is going to be a hung jury either tomorrow afternoon or Thursday morning.
1: Aruba, how are you watching how this is playing out?
2: Yeah, like Renato said, I'm a little surprised that we haven't seen more questions being asked of the judge. In a case with this level of complexity, I would have expected there to be questions about the law. But we didn't see those kinds of questions. We just saw the question about the pill bottle and the knife. And that does tell us that this jury is grappling with this issue of what her mental state, what Clancy's mental state was at the time that she killed her children. I think the pill bottle goes to what kind of medication was she taking? What impact did that medication have on her? And I think the knife, asking to see that knife, is looking at, was this a real serious attempt at suicide? What kind of knife was it? You know, and how serious was this attempt? So I think that we are going to see a hung jury after 23 hours of deliberation. The judge is going to give that instruction, which is essentially an Allen instruction, but he cannot coerce them to change their minds. He's going to tell them, try to see the other person's position, but do not give up on your own convictions, how you feel about this case and the evidence that has been presented by both sides, because each juror has to vote in a way that's true to their own convictions.
1: So, Aruba, if they come out tomorrow and they are still deadlocked, then what?
2: I think the judge, after giving that instruction, they go back and they try again. But I think even after trying for five more hours, or, you know, even maybe longer throughout the day, we're not going to get a very different result. Now, there are cases where jurors appear to be deadlocked and they go back and they do come up with a unanimous verdict. I just don't think in this case, the way it's gone so far, these 23 hours, the questions that they've asked and the questions that they haven't asked, I think is a pretty good indication that they are really divided over this question, probably the question of criminal responsibility. No question about did she do it. I'm not even certain there's a question about whether she suffered from some kind of postpartum psychosis. But what does that mean? Could she be psychotic and still plan the murder of her three kids? Or if she was psychotic or in a psychotic state, does that prevent her from being able to determine right from wrong and from being criminally responsible for the deaths of her children?
1: Yeah, and Renato, you know, our Jean Casares, who's been covering this case closely, said the jurors in the case have generally been responsive to the judge. She said today there was a stoicness to them. And we heard from Lindsey Clancy's attorney. You just saw him sit

0: this is they're going to say, and that's what he's telegraphing there.
1: Renato Stabile and Areva Martin, thank you both for joining us with your expertise tonight. Obviously, we'll be following this closely to see what happens tomorrow.
2: Thank you.
1: And up next, we have new reporting tonight coming out of Washington on a leadership shakeup that's underway at the Pentagon. What the Army Secretary Dan Driscoll told the president right before he resigned about Pete Hegseth's leadership. My source tonight is one of the reporters who has the scoop.

0: Tonight, the president has announced that he is nominating the acting Navy Secretary, Hung Cao, to permanently lead the service. In a post on Truth Social, he said, "We need patriots like him to make sure our great Navy and Marine Corps remain the fiercest and best force the world has ever seen. The Senate needs to confirm this warfighter ASAP." Now, Cao is a retired Navy captain and former Republican Senate candidate in Virginia, and he served in that acting role ever since the Defense Secretary, Pete Hegseth, abruptly fired the previous secretary back in April. This stands out, this announcement tonight, because it comes as we're also learning new details about the outgoing Army Secretary, that's Dan Driscoll that you see here, who reportedly delivered complaints about Secretary Hegseth directly to President Trump before he handed in his resignation. The Atlantic reports this and says that during a White House meeting last week, the president was surprised when Driscoll told him how many generals and other top officers had been fired, pushed out, or passed over for promotion under Hegseth, and that Driscoll argued that the Army could not transform itself the way it needs to because of the departure of so many leaders. CNN has previously reported that Hegseth has fired more than two dozen senior officers, pushed out that Navy secretary that he clashed with, and also reportedly intervened in promotions across the military branches that are directly shaping leadership. According to one source, Driscoll's exit did not come as a surprise, given the months of friction building between the two Pentagon leaders. My source tonight is The Atlantic's Missy Ryan, who reported alongside her colleagues about Secretary Driscoll's meeting with Trump. What else do we know about what the Army Secretary was telling the president before he resigned?
1: So Driscoll was at the White House early last week, and he met with President Trump. And certainly it was no surprise to Trump and his close advisors that there was friction between Pete Hegseth and Dan Driscoll from the beginning. Even though they have kind of similar backgrounds, they both were infantry.

0: Seth, frankly, has really had a problem with people he perceives as rivals from the beginning. And so while it wouldn't have been any surprise to Trump that they had friction, it was Driscoll coming and saying, Mr. President, I think that Hegseth's management is actually impeding the Army's ability to get stuff done. And that was his message as he was presenting his resignation last week.
1: I mean, that is so remarkable, though, in any administration. But for the Army Secretary to go and sit down with the President, the Commander-in-Chief, and say, your Secretary of Defense is actively imperiling the leadership of the U.S. military. And as you report, the President seemed surprised by the ouster or, you know, passing over a lot of these senior leaders.
0: It is surprising in some ways, but because Hegseth, frankly, is well-liked by President Trump. Everything that we hear is that President Trump is pleased with his performance. He likes how Hegseth kind of picks these fights online, that he focuses on these culture issues, which I think play to their MAGA base. So it is a little bit risky for Driscoll to do that. But at the same time, he has a very powerful ally in J.D. Vance. What we expect him to do eventually is to go work for Vance's presidential campaign. And, you know, Driscoll is also a little bit of an unorthodox. He's not a bureaucrat. He's not somebody who fits into the hierarchy. He came out of investment banking, and he was only going to do this for a couple of years. And here he is making sure that everybody knows what his principles were and that he was prepared to stand up for people in the Army rather than the kind of more showy agenda that Hegseth had.
1: But in terms of the leadership and, you know, who's doing what, I mean, what really stood out to me from your piece is just this alone, this sentiment. With more than almost 500,000 active duty soldiers positioned around the globe, the Army now has fewer generals than at any point in recent history.
0: Yes, and Hegseth has forced out or blocked the promotion. You mentioned dozens earlier. I think it's now above 75. And more than half of those people have been people of color or women. So you think about the impact on, you know, one of the organizations that's been one of America's most diverse organizations, the U.S. Army, that will have a generational impact. And I think one of the most pernicious things we have to think about when we're thinking about the impact that Hegseth will have had on the military over

0: 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And you can follow me on Instagram and Twitter at Caitlin Collins, where I'm always posting all the latest reporting throughout the day as it goes on. Thank you so much for joining us here tonight on The Source. 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
1: Tonight, does history rhyme?
2: You're either with us or you're against us.
3: Either you are with us or against us.
1: As Donald Trump again threatens to wipe out Iran, the public shrugs.
4: Could distract you from the fact that we're in a war that we can't win in Iran?
1: Plus, he's the far-right provocateur who cheered on ICE. Now, listen to the firebrand after ICE arrested him.
5: I was weeping like an old woman for an hour. I wouldn't wish it on anyone.
1: Also, in one of the seats Democrats hope to turn blue, old video surfaces of James Tallarico calling to dismantle capitalism. And a shit show is coming. A whistleblower warns of a secret plot by the Postal Service to carry out Donald Trump's wishes on mail-in ballots. Live at the table, Lee McGowan, Joe Borelli, Jemele Hill, Brianna Lyman, and Camille Foster. Americans with different perspectives aren't talking to each other, but here they do.

0: Good evening, I'm Abby Phillip in New York. Tonight, the President of the United States is once again threatening to wipe out Iran as the two nations continue to trade attacks. The new U.S. strikes are in response to attacks in the Strait of Hormuz and American troops deployed in the region. Donald Trump says that if Iran retaliates again, there will be little left of the country and it'll be, quote, totally wiped out. The escalation runs counter to Trump's own claims that the war has been won, specifically claiming, quote, mission accomplished. But unfortunately for Trump, that's only where the similarities in tone from the Bush administration begin.
1: The United States of America will not permit the world's most dangerous regimes to threaten us with the world's most destructive weapons.
2: When somebody comes up and says, why are we doing this? Just say, because we cannot let them have a nuclear weapon. It's very simple.
1: We know the treacherous history of the regime. It has waged a war against its neighbors.
3: They did something which was very foolish, very stupid, I would say. They attacked their neighbors.
1: Our second goal is to prevent regimes that sponsor terror from threatening America or our friends and allies.
2: Iran, number one state sponsor of terror. They send their money all over the world to create problems.
1: You're either with us or you're against us in the fight against terror.
4: And we are telling people either you are with us or against us.
5: You're either against us or you're with us. And you don't want to be siding with Iran right now.
0: Before we open it up to the table here, we invite you at home to join the debate. Go to CNN.com/Abby. Weigh in there. We'll get to some of your comments throughout the show. I think, Joe, the concern that many Americans who oppose this war, which is a majority of Americans at this point, the concern that they have is that, yeah, we are definitely stronger, more powerful than Iran. No question about it. They've taken major blows. But that was also true when we started the Iraq War. And then we still ended up being in the region, in Iraq and Afghanistan, for two decades. So I think Americans are worried that this is basically a deja vu kind of situation.
6: I think Republicans were worried about long-term commitments in the Middle East. That's something President Trump campaigned on. He's gotten some grief from his own party about this war, and we've discussed that. I think the comparisons, though, to the Iraq war are a bit lazy on the media side. I mean, this is not the same thing. This is not a deployment of several hundred thousand troops to occupy a country, to nation build, based on faulty intelligence. I mean, start there. No one is disputing the fact that Iran has tried to nuclearize its arsenal, that they've funded proxy groups.
0: They are trying to form nuclear wars.
6: They are funding proxy groups in Gaza, in Hezbollah, in Iraq, in Saudi Arabia, in Yemen. Right. This is all true.
0: Listen, I take your point that these are not the same conflicts.
6: They're not the same.
0: But it is true that the American people feel like they weren't being

0: A lot of them aren't even getting the recognition they're supposed to get because we haven't actually declared it a war by Congress. So there's all these weird things that we've done wrong. We didn't ask Congress to go to war at first. Now we're at war, but we're not at war. And it keeps being over and then it's not over. And I think it's problematic for people. And then you hear like retired generals saying things like, there's a reason that they've gotten rid of every single general that pushed back against Hegseth. There is a reason that there's soldiers leaving en masse for moral reasons. There's a reason that, you know, they're warning us that what we're doing is illegal and we're losing our respect and credibility and trust that the United States has built over decades and decades, that our military has built over decades. I know my father-in-law is a war hero. It's his birthday today. He was a Navy soldier for years and years. He was a sailor and then he was a helicopter pilot. And this is not the army. This is not the military he fought for. This is not the American values he fought for. And what we're doing right now is not—it's not reflective of what I think the values are of most Americans.
1: Let me play what Manu had this interesting exchange with House Speaker Mike Johnson about the war and about Congress's role in defending it, in authorizing it. Here's what he had to say.
2: On Iran, you said repeatedly that this war was going to be over soon. You said that this would be a temporary blip on short term, on gas prices. Yep. It is more than 6 months. People are getting hurt still at the pump. Should the American people not also judge you on your projections here that were clearly off base?
3: Manu, that is one of the stupidest questions you've ever asked.
2: Why is that stupid?
3: I have nothing to do with the prosecution of the war across the globe.
2: You are responsible. You are selling this to the American public, are you not?
3: So should the House Speaker be held responsible for the duration of a military conflict around the globe? You answer that question.
1: I don't know. Does Congress have a role in declaring or authorizing the use of force against our adversaries? Did Mike Johnson not declare that the war had been won? Why should there not be accountability for those statements?
4: Well, I actually do agree that the Trump administration and Republicans need to better manage expectations, because to earlier points, we were told this was going to be a 4-week thing. Then they told us it was 6 weeks. Now we're at the 6-month mark. And I do think that a lot of Americans, one, would maybe buy the war efforts a little easier if they were given honest, like, hey, guys, this is going to go on another 8 months, right? Because that would help them, one, better understand where we are, and two, it might even help Congress kind of decide, okay, well, if this is going to go on another 8 months, what can we do here at home that can alleviate pain at the pump, right? States can get rid of their state gas taxes. So those are things that I do think needs to be done by Republicans in Congress. And it's not helping them heading into midterms to keep saying,

0: years and years of sanctions by a prior conflict. Iran, by comparison, was robust. 90 million people versus 20 odd million people. I mean, these are apples and oranges comparisons. The notion that you could have cakewalked your way through Iran with using only air power, never putting boots on the ground, when the original Iran war, the Iraq war, was a conflict where the United States had not just a willingness to use boots on the ground, but a demonstrated willingness to do so, quickly decimated that military. And what we ended up with was a long-lasting conflict, this enduring conflict, where we were trying to figure out, where do we go from here? Here, the uncertainty is about whether or not this conflict will even end ever.
1: Well, if you listen to the Iranians, you know, other than the renewed kinetic strikes over the past 7 days, we saw three Iranian leaders, foreign minister, president of parliament, all going on state TV and acknowledging finally to the Iranian public that the blockade and the economic sanctions are having disastrous effect inside of Iran. That's a change of posture inside of Iran.
0: That's
1: No, they're trying to stave off a revolution from happening inside of their country. They're trying to shore up support for their regime. That's no question about that. But they are acknowledging that more pain is coming because of the blockade and because of the third-party economic sanctions that we've now
2: implemented. And I think that that is definitely true. I think the question that we all have to deal with is, when will it actually start to matter? Because the only thing that really matters is when they capitulate.
0: They
2: determine that timeline. And I just want to make two points. One, let me just point out that today, Vladimir Putin and Iran's, I believe, Iran's president met today, and they said, during this difficult period, this is Putin, we are striving to provide you with the necessary assistance, as we've discussed, and we are supplying you with essential goods. Putin is pledging to support Iran. And a viewer, Josh, is asking,

0: kinetic strikes. Over the past 7 days, we saw three Iranian leaders, foreign minister, president of parliament, all going on state TV and acknowledging finally to the Iranian public that the blockade and the economic sanctions are having disastrous effect inside of Iran. That's a change of posture inside of Iran.
1: That's and they messaging seem to be, meant to hurt the United
0: no,
1: States.
0: No, they're trying to stave off a revolution from happening inside of their country. They're trying to shore up support for their regime. That's no question about that. But they are acknowledging that more pain is coming because of the blockade and because of the third-party economic sanctions that we've now
2: implemented. And I think that that is definitely true. I think the question that we all have to deal with is when will it actually start to matter? Because the only thing that really matters is when they capitulate.
1: I think that's
2: and
1: right.
2: They determine that timeline. And I just want to make two points. One, let me just point out that today, Vladimir Putin and Iran's, I believe Iran's president met today, and they said, during this difficult period, this is Putin, we are striving to provide you with the necessary assistance, as we've discussed, and we are supplying you with essential goods. Putin is pledging to support Iran. And a viewer, Josh, is asking, will the Republicans on the panel admit that in order to get what they want from this war, it's going to take a while?
0: So I think it's a good question. And I was going to start to say, you know, part of this conflict, I think we've set a false timeline. We've always framed it in terms of, is this going to be over by the
2: end?
0: I'm not talking about what Trump said. I'm talking about what we in media have said. We've always sort of framed this against the backdrop of the midterms. Our oil price is going to, you know, come down before the midterms.
2: Hold on, Joe. That's crazy to say that the media is responsible for that timeline when the timeline was established by the president in the first 24 hours
0: of the war. I'm not debating what the president said.
2: And on top of that, he has subsequently said repeatedly that gas prices will come down by the end of summer.
0: I'm saying how we, broadly speaking, the royal we, right, how we've all been framing this conflict.
2: You said the media.
0: But we've all framed this conflict in terms of how things will approach the midterm, whether things will resolve itself. I actually think this has now gotten to the point where the political calculation is out the window. And now, ideally, the president is making the choices of what's actually going to starve the Iranian regime and bring him to the table again.
3: This is what happens when you hire leaders, though, for loyalty and not for expertise. And you get rid of everybody that tells you no, because you make poor decisions and you go into things like conflicts without the education and knowledge that you need to have. I don't think Hegseth was ready for this. I think we said that from the very beginning when he was in his confirmation hearings. I think that Trump wasn't ready for this. I think he was, you know, seduced in some way into this. I think the last person that talks to him is often the person that seduces him. And I think we're in a position now where we don't know how long it's going to be because we didn't really know why we were there in the first place.
1: I mean, the reporting on this is that the president was getting feedback about this being a good idea and a bad idea from plenty of people, and he made a determination himself. I do not think it is particularly helpful for us to introduce other foreign parties or whatever else into the conversation and talk about seduction. It's not helpful.
2: All right.

0: and knowledge that you need to have. I don't think Hegseth was ready for this. I think we said that from the very beginning when he was in his confirmation hearings. I think that Trump wasn't ready for this. I think he was, you know, seduced in some way into this. I think the last person that talks to him is often the person that seduces him. And I think we're in a position now where we don't know how long it's going to be because we didn't really know why we were there in the first place.
1: I mean, the reporting on this is that the president was getting feedback about this being a good idea and a bad idea from plenty of people, and he made a determination himself. I do not think it is particularly helpful for us to introduce other foreign parties or whatever else into the conversation and talk about seduction. It's not helpful.
2: All right, next for us, okay. The MAGA influencer who cheered on ICE has been arrested by ICE, and now he says he's ashamed of his support for Trump after a degrading arrest. Plus, is capitalism oppressive? Why a Democratic Senate candidate is now walking back his past remarks and sparking a new debate in the process.

0: is CNN.
1: A far-right provocateur who once pushed hardline nationalist views on immigration is suddenly doing a 180 after ICE came for him. You'll remember the Department of Homeland Security arrested and deported Milo Yiannopoulos last week after the agency claimed that he overstayed his visa. Now, Yiannopoulos was an early supporter of President Trump's, who built his career on making controversial statements, including calling for aggressive immigration enforcement. But in a new interview tonight, he says he's got regrets.
2: To think that the promise and hope and joy and anticipation of Trump 2016 could sort of, you know, over the course of 10 years, collapse into this ugly, warmongering, you know, taken as a whole, mentally ill heap of crazy, with some of the most, you know, unstable and you know, lunatic people seemingly directing the president's actions. If I had any clue that anything remotely like this, you know, was even possible, I would never have got involved in supporting Trump in the first place. And I'm very ashamed that I did.
1: And all it took, apparently, was being subjected to the same treatment that he advocated for other people. He once said, the justice system should just be ICE.
3: Yeah, no, I never thought the leopards would eat my face, right? I mean, that's where we're at. I think the thing is that he can feel the way he feels now, but just imagine if that, like, everything that he's talking about in that video, where he talks about how scared he was, how he cried, how he was terrified. Now imagine that happening to a five-year-old, which is what's happening all over our country right now. This guy is the one who tilled the soil that Donald Trump grew in, right? He worked at Breitbart. He ran Breitbart. He was a huge promoter of alt-right and neo-Nazi type ideas. He totally attacked the Black Lives Matter movement. He said multiculturalism was cancerous to Western society. He's completely Islamophobic. He's anti-immigrant. Everything he said half the time was categorized as hate speech or incitement or racial targeted abuse. And now he's like, whoa. I can't believe this happened to me if I'd ever known. I'm like, Trump came down that escalator and said that all Mexicans were rapists and killers and they weren't sending their best. We knew from the beginning if we were paying attention. So it's not a surprise now. It's just happened to him now.
4: And it's tough to have any level of empathy for these

0: any clue that anything remotely like this, you know, was even possible, I would never have got involved in supporting Trump in the first place. And I'm very ashamed that I did.
1: And all it took, apparently, was being subjected to the same treatment that he advocated for other people. He once said, the justice system should just be ICE.
2: Yeah, no, I never thought the leopards would eat my face, right? I mean, that's where we're at. I think the thing is that he can feel the way he feels now, but just imagine if that, like, everything that he's talking about in that video, where he talks about how scared he was, how he cried, how he was terrified. Now imagine that happening to a five-year-old, which is what's happening all over our country right now. This guy is the one who tilled the soil that Donald Trump grew in, right? He worked at Breitbart. He ran Breitbart. He was a huge promoter of alt-right and neo-Nazi type ideas. He totally attacked the Black Lives Matter movement. He said multiculturalism was cancerous to Western society. He's completely Islamophobic. He's anti-immigrant. Everything he said half the time was categorized as hate speech or incitement or racial targeted abuse. And now he's like, I can't believe this happened to me if I'd ever known. I'm like, Trump came down that escalator and said that all Mexicans were rapists and killers and they weren't sending their best. We knew from the beginning if we were paying attention. So it's not a surprise now. It's just happened to him now.
3: And it's tough to have any level of empathy for these people because I'm looking at this coffee cup. I'm looking under here. And you know what? I'm fresh out of, you know what? I don't care because you were fine with that happening to somebody else. You just then decided to have this sort of awareness and consciousness once it happened to you. And across social media, across even if you want to take it to like some of the farmers who are now complaining about the fact that they got exactly what they voted for. I don't have any sympathy for any of these people. And I know that might sound harsh and I know it might sound unforgiving, but as long as you were fine with this happening to somebody else, I'm like, have the day you voted for.
1: Let me play a little bit more about what he says happened to him in his arrest. Listen.
0: The manner in which they arrest you, they put you in manacles, your hands, your feet, chained together. I mean, like, everybody is arrested is like an MS-13 gang member, and it hurts a lot more than it looks like on television. You know, every 3 hours, they were sort of trying to keep ahead of my lawyer so I couldn't, you know, so whatever. But no one would tell me anything. I know it's designed to be like that, but it was humiliating and it was disorientating and the rest of it. It was physically degrading. It was frightening.
1: I mean, let's for a second just pretend that it's not this guy. Just for 1 second. But what he's saying actually checks out based on what other immigrants have said they have experienced, that ICE has moved them around, made it difficult for them to reach legal representation. They've put chains on people who have done nothing more than overstay a tourist visa or another kind of immigrant visa. Are those types of tactics really warranted, given that many of these people, actually the vast majority of them, have absolutely no criminal record at all?
4: Look, we arrest people and we deport them. We detain them and we deport them. The methods are really not up for, you know, debate. I mean, this is someone who...
2: I think they had an opportunity
4: to go to court and achieve the outcome he wanted through the court system.
1: You don't think the means and the methods are worth even addressing? Because, I mean, one of the issues is, like, how do we...
4: He got arrested and got put in handcuffs.
1: Like I said,
4: for the course.
1: Pretend this guy is not Milo. For 1 second.
4: No, okay? I don't want to pretend.
1: Because, let's go back into Milo. Well, then don't pretend, because this is the same thing that happens to a lot of other people. Just this week, the New York Times ran a story. They spoke with 10 deportees who were on a flight to Liberia. They described the conditions as abusive. One man said he was wailing in pain for hours on a deportation flight from Louisiana to West Africa. He had been cuffed around his wrists and ankles, a chain around his waist, dug into his grossly protruding abdomen. When he protested, they were beaten by agents, 5 of the deportees said. Some were slammed to the ground and struck with blows. Now, DHS says that this is another day, another hoax about ICE detention from the Times. They say the media is clearly desperate for these false allegations to be true. No one is being tortured, denied medical care, or beaten in ICE detention facilities. I ask the question, if the U.S. government has to respond to allegations that people are being beaten on planes, they use the term torture.
4: Yeah, I mean
1: that seems like something we should ask questions about.
4: People who are arrested sometimes.

0: file false claims against officers. That's why they deny it.
1: Sometimes they're true.
2: Every single day, just come
0: sometimes
2: on and
0: I'm speaking now.
2: Defend the indefensible.
0: I want to talk a little bit about Milo, right? This is a guy, because you keep framing him. First of all, he's so irrelevant, you don't even pronounce his name right, but he's so irrelevant that no one had this guy on

0: people.
1: My point is, no one took this guy seriously.
0: That's not the point. The point is how he was treated and how we're treating hundreds of thousands of people in America right now under our
2: Joe, does it bother you then that you and Milo have the same had at one point the same perspective on the deportation issue? He basically said, by any means necessary, I don't care how we do this. That doesn't bother you?
3: And was saying
1: there's
3: that
1: no
3: up until
1: question.
3: Last week.
1: Well, first of all,
2: especially
1: I don't,
2: considering that you're saying that he's such a terrible person.
1: I wouldn't paraphrase my opinions on that. I think people should have due process. I think people shouldn't be tortured. I think people should be afforded, you know, common decency. So don't paraphrase my opinions to Milo.
2: Well, you know what,
1: and
2: Joe,
1: again, Milo was
2: saying,
1: an awful human being who no one took seriously until
2: Joe,
1: he decided to bash
2: thank
1: Trump.
2: You for saying
1: now he's
2: that
1: on Piers Morgan.
2: Because
1: going
2: I gave
1: global.
2: You an opportunity to say it a couple minutes ago, and you didn't. But I'm glad that you did finally say that people shouldn't be treated like animals, even if they're
1: But you broadcast an allegation of that, not
2: I don't know.
1: Proof.
2: I mean,
1: and
2: listen.
1: That's fine, but it's an allegation.
0: All
4: Joe, your response was sometimes people get handcuffed.
2: How do we,
1: yes,
2: how do we think
1: get
2: people ought to be treated
1: mm-hmm.
2: when they're arrested
1: are
2: for immigration?
3: I think
2: defense.
3: A lot of people who are pro-immigration enforcement, who have been very concerned about these issues for a long time, and in many instances legitimately, have also been kind of for a maximally punitive carceral system to kind of come down on people for breaking our immigration laws and running afoul of them. And they turn a blind eye to the reality that abuses will happen in our system and have happened in many instances. The administration, some of officials associated with the administration have actively, openly lied and misrepresented the facts of particular incidents in this country that have happened that have been national news. All of that should have been a concern for a very long time. It is wonderful that Milo has managed to find some empathy and religion on these issues now. And I actually think, despite the fact that it's hard to find empathy for him, it is useful and instructive that someone like Milo is now talking about these things in a very candid and clear way.
1: He defended pedophilia. We should erase
3: him.
0: No, but
3: the
0: point is we're not listening to the people on the plane from Liberia. We're listening to the white man from London.
3: I don't really care about his race. I do care about whether or not we're attentive to the suffering.
2: You're accusing us of defending him. Nobody here is defending him, first of all. Secondly,
1: no, we're taking him seriously.
2: He was in the MAGA camp until all of a sudden he wasn't. And nobody was bothered by his...
1: They literally kicked him out. They removed him. He was fired from Breitbart.
2: I'm going to put this on you. You've claimed that he defended pedophilia. I'll put that on you.
1: That's why.
2: But
1: he was
2: said
1: fired
2: a lot
1: from
2: of other horrendous things.
1: Yeah.
2: And so all that time, it was fine because it was directed against other people who he said didn't belong in this country.

0: disgusting that we're talking about this immigrant instead of Brianna Connolly from Massachusetts, who was strangled last week by an illegal alien. Why is the focus never? It's exhausting for you because your daughter wasn't the one strangled.
1: It's exhausting for the parents of Americans who watch their children get murdered by illegal aliens.
0: The bigger issue is Americans are being murdered.
2: There's a lot of Americans who get murdered by other Americans, and y'all never carried that same thing ever.
3: It doesn't matter. We don't know whether the guy committed suicide, but we're positive that he did, and it blames Trump.
0: And also, he walked into traffic. Do you know the accident he could have caused for Americans driving?
2: Oh, my God. So you're blaming the dude that's not here?
0: Oh, I'm saying right now that this is a mad. First of all, the New York Times, even themselves, wrote in their article, I think it was the second paragraph, they said no one cause can be attributed to suicide. There is no proof that this suicide was because of his ankle monitor. Americans have the right to enforce their border laws, and if that means an ankle monitor, that means an ankle monitor.
1: What we are talking about, what I've said was that his family believes that the humiliation that he experienced. He's 20 years old. This is somebody who's literally...
0: We have a
1: literally,
0: right to enforce our laws.
1: Right. Listen, you...
2: No, that is humiliating for a young
1: you
2: person
1: have a
2: to walk
1: right,
2: around
1: have
2: with
1: a right
2: ankle monitor.
0: He could have voluntarily left
1: You have a right to your opinion, but I just want to be clear about what the actual reporting says. Mm. His family believes that this was suicide.
0: Okay, believes. Now, it's not the same as a confirmation.
4: Do you hear your voice?
0: There's no suicide.
4: Hold on, you sound like an automaton.
1: Listen.
4: This is a person's life.
1: I want to end the conversation by just being really clear about one thing. Whenever the deaths of Americans, the murder of Americans, mm-hmm. by anyone mm-hmm. is brought up at this table, it is a horrible tragedy, okay? That, there's no question about that.
0: But it's preventable when it's an illegal alien.
1: Hold on. When it's done, it's
0: preventable. If they weren't here, the person wouldn't be killed.
1: It's preventable when it's done by anyone.
2: Right, exactly.
1: So whether it's done by an illegal immigrant, a legal immigrant, an American citizen, it literally does not matter because all of those are horrible crimes. And those people should be punished for them. But just because that happened does not justify other things happening to people who have done nothing wrong. So that's the only point that we're
0: Someone
1: trying to make
0: choosing
1: here.
0: To walk in
1: I think it is totally
0: is
1: fine for you to bring up. I think it's fine for you to bring up that you care more about certain other things. But I think it's also fine that some people might say, let's have a little humanity in the situation writ large, right?
0: And we have. We've offered
1: Don't you think
0: them,
1: that that's a fair thing to
0: yes,
1: say?
0: Yes, and we've actually
1: that
0: offered
1: person,
0: them money to self-voluntarily
1: that, hold on, that
0: deport.
1: Every person should be treated individually, not as a group, as if they are all culpable for everything that somebody else in their group has done.
0: Well, they're all culpable for being here illegally.
1: That is...
0: If they're here illegally.
2: He was here legally.
0: Yes, and then his temporary status got revoked, okay.
2: so now he's no longer allowed to be in the country. So you expect a kid to be able to come up with the means to just automatically deport and get out of the country?
0: We are offering thousands of dollars to people to self-deport. What do you mean come up with the means? Okay.
1: All right, we're going to leave that conversation there. Next for us, Democratic Senate candidate James Tallarico having to answer for comments that he made 6 years ago when he called capitalism oppressive. But do liberals actually agree with that?

0: This is CNN.
1: Tonight, is capitalism oppressive? 6 years before becoming the Democrat Senate nominee for Texas, State Representative James Tallarico sure seemed to believe that was true.
2: Young activists have really drawn the link between climate change and white supremacy and capitalism in our country. And I think only ending the ways that all three of those oppressive systems work together are we going to be able to begin the process of dismantling them.
1: Those remarks, which were unearthed by CNN's K-File, come from a Sierra Club forum Tallarico was participating in back in 2020. But at a time that he's hoping to broaden his appeal, Tallarico has been forced to walk back his history of progressive politics. A spokesperson for the campaign told CNN that Tallarico has already acknowledged some of his past comments, quote, missed the mark, and Tallarico called them cringy. It is what some people are calling peak woke. It's almost like woke Mad Libs in that statement. Uh-huh. But I will say, right at this moment, he's not alone. I mean, a lot of Democrats don't think capitalism is working.
3: It's one thing to not think capitalism isn't working ideally. It's another thing entirely to insist that it is oppressive, that it is bound up with white supremacy. I've always preferred Adam Smith's description of capitalism as the natural system of liberty, the idea that people can own property, that they can exchange it freely with one another for profit, that they can find ways to put their resources to good use, those private property, and profit in a way that is actually beneficial to everyone else, that there can be gains from trade that are mutually beneficial. These are foundational ideas that have created more wealth than any other system in human history. That is what
4: capitalism
3: is. That is not white supremacy.
4: Has always worked that way.
3: I've just described the
4: it
3: actual.
4: Has not always worked
3: I've
4: that
3: actually
4: way.
3: Just
4: not,
3: described the basic facts of economics.
4: That's the basic facts. That ain't how it's always worked.
3: Slavery is an institution that is older than writing. It predates capitalism.
4: Okay.
3: The notion that white supremacy and all these other things are bound up with

0: the social Charter of our country.
1: More than 50% of every dollar spent on health care comes from the government.
2: Let me have him put a period at the end of the sentence.
1: I'm always, to piggyback on what Camille said, I'm always fascinated by the Boris Yeltsin image of him visiting the grocery store and his comments afterwards essentially saying that if people in the Soviet Union knew the abundance and wealth of a regular grocery store in Texas, they would have a revolution. And that just is the symbol of how much wealth and success capitalism has been for many years.
3: Yes, and unfortunately, capitalism is not working like that anymore for most of the country. We have got to a place where we have deregulated everything so much that only a certain handful of people are actually succeeding in this version of capitalism. We have gone from laissez-faire capitalism to like a predatory capitalism. And where we are right now, and I've said this a million times, is like when you play Monopoly and somebody has all of the hotels on the whole board, and it doesn't matter if you're playing the game right. It doesn't matter if you're doing what you're supposed to do. It doesn't matter if you get the education, if you get the job, you are still always going to lose. That is where we are in America right now, and that is not how we should want to be. And I'm saying capitalism is a wonderful system if it is working. It is not currently working for the American people.
2: All right, we're going to take a quick break. We'll resume our conversation.

0: When you talk about socialism here in the U.S., when we look at the demographic of those voters, they are overeducated and under-earning.
1: Yes.
0: So these are underachievers who are jealous of those who want to go and work every day.
2: So it's easy to see why that would be very appealing to conservatives, but take into consideration, Brianna, a CBS News poll, YouGov poll says, just about 46% of Americans have a positive view of capitalism. That's less than half of this country. And 73% say that the income gap between the richest and the middle class is increasing. So Scott Bessent seems to be ignoring the elephant in the room, which is that Americans really aren't thrilled with the way that capitalism was working, and they don't think they're getting ahead.
3: So I think there's a few things to say. I think one, to Lee's point, the model we have now is not a pure capitalist model. It's actually more corporatist, right? And I do think that frustrations with corporatism are real and should be addressed by both Republicans and Democrats, because the way to defeat, for example, companies lobbying Congress for regulations that benefit them and put smaller places out of business, the response to that shouldn't be socialism, but it should be, how can we make the market more competitive? And I don't think the answer is to say, let's give the government that has already colluded with big corporations more power, right? So I do think that there's a problem, but I don't think socialism is the answer. To the polls you just indicated, there's also another poll by Gallup that came out, and it found that when you ask about the specifics of capitalism, 81% of Americans actually like free enterprise. What they don't like is monopolies, market control, things like that. So I do think that Americans don't dislike capitalism, they dislike corporatism. And that's the kind of economy we have right now, which, to bring it back to Tallarico, the reason he's now trying to step back from his comments is because, despite the socialist surge you see in New York City and some of these other places, the average American still likes capitalism. They don't actually like socialism, and these Democrats know that. And I would be curious for someone to ask Tallarico or for him to explain why he no longer thinks capitalism is oppressive. It's not enough to just say, I've changed. Tell me why capitalism isn't oppressive.
2: So a viewer is asking, does the panel agree that America is not a true capitalistic economy? Isn't it true that we have a mixed economy with socialist-inspired programs?
4: We've nationalized our railroads and privatized our prisons. That's about as mixed as you could be.
2: Yeah, and I mean, we have
5: social
2: safety net.
5: Uh-huh. Yeah.
2: We have...
5: Mm-hmm.
2: I mean,
4: public
2: I think
4: schools,
2: there are elements
4: right,
2: of the healthcare system that uh-huh. are moving toward more of a single payer model, or at least that was the attempt with Obamacare.
5: Mm-hmm.
2: So, I mean, the viewer seems to be right.
6: I'd say that that's true. I'd also say that.

0: meaningful, if we could talk about meaningful reform, the notion that single payer, hiding prices, making the government the primary purchaser and provider of all health services would actually improve things, that is absolutely insane. Where has that ever worked?
1: Okay, it's worked in about 73 countries in the world on different variations.
0: It's lowered costs.
1: Yes,
0: it's actually increased access.
1: It would absolutely lower our costs.
0: Absolutely.
2: Well, I mean, it is true that we pay more for healthcare than
1: any other country.
0: We buy more healthcare than
1: any other country in the world.
0: We buy more healthcare than
2: anyone. It's also true that in countries that have universal healthcare, they're all covered. Everybody gets access to healthcare.
3: Yeah, but that's going to take you like 8 months, 10 months. People have died waiting.
4: Not everywhere.
2: I'm just saying, in answer to the two points that you brought up, both the cost of the system and the coverage, a universal healthcare system would drive down costs.
0: We buy more. We buy more. We pay more in certain ways, which also helps to fund innovation in various places. We also get a higher standard of care in many instances.
2: Yeah, but you know what? The innovation is also driven by the government. That is also a government function.
0: I think that has a lot to do with the way that some of our research institutions work.
2: Yeah, but there's no question of their inability for funding itself to drive innovation.
0: Ask
2: the pharmaceutical companies who are developing these drugs.
0: Uh-huh.
2: It would not happen without government investment. So there is a role, right?
0: The design
2: look, it's somewhere in between.
1: But I think
2: that the idea that just saying capitalism good, socialism bad is
3: going to work in this moment
2: is what is up for debate right now. Because I think Americans are
5: Republicans are trying to have with CalRico now publicly.
2: Yeah.
5: I mean, that is exactly how they would love to frame the Texas Senate race.
1: I will say, I think we have a whole lot of socialism in this country, and it goes to corporations. To your point about
4: that's what I was going to say.
1: We give a ton of money to oil and gas companies. We give a
4: ton of money to giant pharmaceuticals, to airlines,
1: to bail out big banks when they're having trouble. But the rest of us are supposed to be rugged individualists who pull ourselves up by our bootstraps. And I will tell you, as someone who grew up in Canada with universal health care and now lives in the States and pays $4,300 a month just to have my premium paid, this is not the system we should be using. And America, we'd be smarter to spend less money and have a better universal health care system where they picked and choose from all the best ones in the world, anywhere from South Korea to the UK to Canada, and said, that works, this works, this works, and give their system here to be something way better than it is.
4: And the way we
2: All right. Next, we're going to react to your feedback from CNN.com/Abby. We'll be right back.

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1: And now some viewer feedback from CNN.com/Abby. Evan asks, why were white South Africans welcome under the Trump administration and given up to $4,500, apparently?
2: Is that a trick question?
1: It's a real question.
3: Yeah. Well, I think with immigration policy, it should always be who's going to most likely easily assimilate to America. And white South Afrikaners just happen to have the same kind of language. They happen to have the same kind of culture. So it makes their assimilation process easier.
1: And we're just good as long as they're white.
3: Do they speak the same language? Do they have a similar culture?
1: They're fine. And we can actually take our taxpayer dollars and give them money.
3: I don't agree with giving them money. I'm definitely not a fan.
4: Well, they got those lovely gift baskets, so... cash value.
3: But we spent so much money on illegal aliens, like, so what's $4,500 at this point?
5: I have many thoughts. None of them particularly succinct. But I will say, look, the administration gave its stated reason. They believe they were being targeted for racial oppression
2: Which
5: in their country.
2: Weren't.
5: There's some dispute about that.
2: Some?
1: Yeah. I mean, there's
2: unequivocally
1: no.
5: Just placing some facts.
1: All right, last one.
2: I appreciate your fairness.
1: I'd love for you to invite Mrs. Borelli on the show some night. So that so that we can see how they discuss things at home.
2: Oh, wow.
6: My wife would gut me like a fish. Do you think I talk to my wife like I debate on a panel?
2: Hey.
6: Oh, no, I am just a nice, humble guy, you know, cleaning the dishes.
1: Good to know, Joe. Good to know. Thank you for watching Newsnight. Laura Coates Live starts right now.
7: Tonight, a warning, a potential catastrophic failure of the election system. A whistleblower breaks their silence about the post office and its rules to restrict mail-in voting. Plus, a critical county in Texas eliminates 92 voting sites ahead of the midterms. One of the commissioners who fought to stop it will be my guest. And new tonight, the generational change argument falls flat in Massachusetts, why Democrats gave 80-year-old Senator Ed Markey another run. And later, the retired Air Force secretary who is calling on military leaders to stand up to Trump and Pete Hegseth, he's here with me tonight on Laura Coates Live. Good evening. I'm Victor Blackwell in for Laura. You know that way of voting that about 47 million Americans used in the last presidential election, the one President Trump has spent years attacking despite using it twice himself this year? Yeah, I'm talking about voting by mail. And tonight, we're learning about the Trump administration's plans to change it. An anonymous whistleblower is revealing what's happening at the Postal Service. Now, this involves a new digital system that screens mail-in ballots before they're sent to voters. The whistleblower's report was released by Democratic Senator Richard Blumenthal. Now, it says that it was developed on such a rushed timeline and with so much confusion that several USPS officials are describing the whole process as a shit show. The report warns potentially millions of American voters may not receive their mail-in ballot this election cycle in a timely manner or at all. And the most shocking part may be what the whistleblower describes as an internal 0% failure policy. So picture this. An election office drops a batch of 10,000 ballots to be mailed to voters. The Postal Service scans a sample of the barcodes, and just one does not check out. Maybe the scanner can't read it, or maybe the information doesn't match what's in the system. Whatever it is, it's not just that one ballot that gets put aside. The whistleblower says the entire batch gets rejected and returned to the state. All 9,999 other ballots, even if there's nothing wrong with those. And here's another important part of this.

0: is how you make it easier to hack American elections. Put aside the fact that it sounds like this system could have failed people and deprived them of their right to vote, this centralizes the ability of an adversary to try to hack our elections. Now, in those conversations that I had tonight with the whistleblower aide attorney who's representing the whistleblower, one of the things was very clear, that this individual feared that the chain of command inside the executive branch and the chain of potential whistleblower disclosures was broken. There was not a safe place for this individual to go. And I think that, as a first point, is important to note, that the inspector generals, the channels normally we would expect someone to blow the whistle on lawlessness, are not trusted anymore by individuals who think they've witnessed criminal conduct. That's why the individual went to Congress. But I'll tell you, Victor, right now, that whistleblower's attorneys are still very worried about the possibility of retribution, the possibility that the Trump administration is going to try to hunt that person down. And this is something the administration has been doing, engaging in retaliation against whistleblowers. Now, they have taken extra precautions in this case to protect the individual. Yeah. And they're telling me, Victor, there is the possibility of more disclosures from this person.
1: Well, Miles, of course, you know the risk of calling out the administration from the inside. That 2018 New York Times op-ed where you were anonymous at the time, leading a part of the resistance inside the administration. Rick, let me come to you. The Supreme Court said in an earlier challenge to the president's mail ballot executive order, said it was premature because the states had not been harmed. Well, now the Postal Service has this plan. Several states have sued again. Federal judge temporarily blocked the new requirements. Does this report from this whistleblower strengthen the state's case?
2: Sure. It strengthens the state's case. And in fact, today, the lawyers representing the 23 states in the District of Columbia brought the whistleblower's report to the attention of the judge by filing supplemental authority. In the meantime, the U.S. government is doing what it can to try to get the judge's temporary restraining order overturned. Right now, there's a motion for a stay before the United States Court of Appeals for the First Circuit. I think it's unlikely that the government's going to prevail there, which means this could be back in the laps of the Supreme Court by the end of the week. And I say also at the end of this week, North Carolina starts mailing out ballots. There was a declaration that was put in to the record coming from an election administrator with 20 years experience who said it is absolutely impossible for states to comply with these rules, even if the portal was actually working, the uploading of all of this data. It's just you don't roll out a brand new show straight to Broadway, and that's what they're trying to do here. Hmm.
1: So, Miles, CNN has also learned that Department of Homeland Security will launch a voter fraud investigation in 9 states, mostly blue states. Sources say that Homeland Security investigative agents they typically track down cartels and human trafficking rings. They'll be tasked to pursue leads and conduct field interviews and support prosecutorial review. Why is DHS using these agents for this? I mean, this seems to be something they're not even trained to do.
0: You hit the nail on the head. This is complete madness. I've spent 20 years working with this department. I've worked with almost every single Homeland Security secretary of every presidential administration of both parties. And most of them would tell you their immigration agents are absolutely woefully unequipped to jump into an election and play a critical role in an election. Anytime we would send agents, whether it was people from the Coast Guard, whether it was people from

0: Commissioner Alisa Simmons. She voted against this plan. Commissioner, thanks for being with me tonight. There are people, as we heard there, who agree with you. Why is this wrong for Tarrant County?
1: Look, to understand today's vote, your viewers need some context about Tarrant County. It is the last largest remaining red county in the country. Tarrant County is the third largest county in Texas, the 14th largest county in the country. And Tarrant County is the reason everyone now knows about redistricting. The gerrymandering that reshaped Texas and national politics started right here in Tarrant County with my seat. And so once the president and the governor found out how successful my MAGA colleagues were, they went for the congressional seats out of Texas. So they redrew the maps in Tarrant, then Austin felt it, and Dallas, and so on and so forth.
0: So let me ask you this, and I'm going to read a quote here from the mayor, of Arlington, last week said, "My concern is that we don't just cut them for cost saving, but we're cutting them for political reasons." Now, you started to pull that thread. I want to pull it a little more. Is this an area that typically votes for, are these being cut in areas that typically vote for one party over another? Why do you believe these changes are happening now?
1: Well, they are afraid. Tarrant is, it's really purple. Tarrant County is purple.

0: Again, Tarrant is, it's really purple. Tarrant County is purple. We, in the primary, March 3rd primary, Democrats outvoted Republicans by 40,000 in Tarrant County. And we had a Senate District 9 race that Senate District 9 had gone 17 points for Trump. And we had a Democrat win that Senate District race. And so they see the writing on the wall. They know that Tarrant County is poised to flip.
1: And so 92 sites, as I said at the intro, originally the number is 140. Officials say it specifically targets low turnout locations to save resources. To stream county operations, are you willing to close any of them, or should all of these locations you believe should be opened in November?
0: So midterm 2022, we had 316 polling places. August 4th of this year, the elections administrator, pushed by my Republican colleagues, came back with 176. And so they put it off for a month to pretend that they were concerned about the voter feedback. And so today was the vote, and we came out with 224 polling places. That's 92 fewer polling places than 2022 in predominantly Black and Hispanic neighborhoods. It is utterly blatant, ridiculous, and they're afraid.
1: Can we make it plain here? I mean, you were out over the weekend with James Tallarico, who is the Democratic nominee for Senate there. Do you believe this is about his strength in polls, his fundraising strength,

0: Originally, the number is 140. Officials say it specifically targets low turnout locations to save resources. To stream county operations, are you willing to close any of them, or should all of these locations you believe should be opened in November?
1: So midterm 2022, we had 316 polling places. August 4th of this year, the elections administrator, pushed by my Republican colleagues, came back with 176. And so they put it off for a month to pretend that they were concerned about the voter feedback. And so today was the vote, and we came out with 224 polling places. That's 92 fewer polling places than 2022 in predominantly Black and Hispanic neighborhoods. It is utterly blatant, ridiculous, and they're afraid.
0: Can we make it plain here? I mean, you were out over the weekend with James Tallarico, who is the Democratic nominee for Senate there. Do you believe this is about his strength in polls, his fundraising strength, and the possibility that he could be elected to the Senate?
1: Yes. Yes. Part of it is. But in Tarrant County, again, it has been red for so long, 30, 40 years. And the tide is turning here. We have a very interesting county executive, county judge. He is MAGA to the bone. He's a tyrant. And he has drawn so much attention to himself. And then you have me, who I do not take much of anything. And so the past 3.5 years that we've served together have highlighted county government. And so, yes, what we're doing locally, the fight we're putting up here locally,
0: yes,
1: that is what has gotten everybody interested. And, of course, the Tallarico campaign.
0: Tarrant County Commissioner Alisa Simmons, thanks for being part of the conversation tonight. And remember,
1: absolutely, thank you.
0: As you are watching the show, you can join the conversation as well. Just text us your questions and comments at 818-972-7272. My panel will join me to answer them later in the hour. Just make sure you include your first name and your city or your state. Sometimes age really is just a number. 80-year-old Democratic Senator Ed Markey fends off a primary challenge from a congressman nearly half his age. So how did he do it? And what does this mean for the party? My panel joins me next on that and more.

0: Armand Four, weekdays on CNN.
1: Tonight, a political battle of the ages in Massachusetts, 80 versus 47, and that 80-year-old progressive won. CNN projects that incumbent Democratic Senator Ed Markey will beat Congressman Seth Moulton for the party's nomination. Markey was first elected to the Senate in 1976, 2 years before Seth Moulton was born. And Moulton made the case that Markey was not equipped to address how AI and technology are changing our world. But voters did not buy that argument.
2: I appreciate Seth Moulton's appeal to being younger and more with it, but his actual platform just isn't as progressive as he wants to make it appear.
3: I would have voted for Ayanna Pressley in a flash, but Markey is clearly the more progressive, and that's a very important thing to me.
4: And what do you think of Moulton's arguments that it's time for generational change?
3: He's right.
5: It is time.
3: But he's just not the one.
4: Why is that?
3: His stand on things like transgender issues and his just general need to run for president as a congressman.
1: All right, let's talk about it now with my political panel, CNN political commentator Karen Finney and Republican strategist Leslie Shedd. Karen, my first question was going to be, why do you think voters didn't buy the generational argument? I think he just said it.
6: Yeah. I know that's the same thing, frankly, that I was hearing from folks. He's just not warm and fuzzy. People just weren't feeling him. It was interesting that the gentleman said he would have voted for Ayanna in a heartbeat because I think she represents when people think about what generational change could look like in Massachusetts. She is more what they had in mind. Seth Moulton has always been a little bit kind of a different mold, if you will, in Massachusetts. So I wasn't surprised. But those numbers, I mean, he got trounced pretty handily there.
1: And so I think I'm hearing from you that this doesn't really inform the rest of the party, doesn't inform the rest of the primaries, that this was about Seth Moulton.
6: Yeah, but look, I think it's important. You know, so much has been made about these DSA candidates. But, you know, we forget 36 congressional candidates who are new Dems, who are moderates, have won their primaries. Some of them were incumbents. Some of them are challengers. So it's been a bit of a skewed picture anyway in the conversation. And I do think a lot of this comes down to who do voters trust to deliver what they want? And clearly in Massachusetts, people believe we actually trust Ed Markey over Seth Moulton to do what we care about. And I think that's why you're seeing our candidates are very focused on local issues. They're focused on what is impacting people. You know, in Iowa, they're talking about, you know, farmers and ranchers. And it's very localized. And so I think candidates who speak to that and stay with that and who earn voters' trust are the ones who are getting across the finish line.
1: All right, Leslie, let's hear from Seth Moulton earlier this evening.

0: We didn't achieve our goal tonight, but I am confident that because of this campaign, others will be inspired to buck the system when they're told to wait their turn.
1: Do you think this is maybe an issue for your party as well, this generational conversation?
2: Here's what I actually think when you're looking at this, because as of right now, at least Stephen Lynch is still leading, right, in his race. And he is a longtime incumbent, very, very moderate.

0: a different mold, if you will, in Massachusetts. So I wasn't surprised. But that those numbers, I mean, he got trounced pretty handily there.
1: And so is, I think I'm hearing from you that this doesn't really inform the rest of the party, doesn't inform the rest of the primaries, that this was about Seth Moulton.
0: Yeah, but look, I think it's important. You know, so much has been made about these DSA candidates, but, you know, we forget 36 congressional candidates who are new Dems, who are moderates, have won their primaries. Are some of them were incumbents, some of them are challengers. So it's been a bit of a skewed picture anyway in the conversation. And I do think a lot of this comes down to who do voters trust to deliver what they want? And it, clearly in Massachusetts, people believe we actually trust Ed Markey over Seth Moulton to do what we care about. And I think that's why you're seeing our candidates are very focused on local issues. They're focused on what is impacting people. You know, in Iowa, they're talking about, you know, farmers and ranchers. In Alaska, we're talking about, you know, fishing industry issues. Yeah. And so healthcare is a big one. So it's very localized. And so I think candidates who speak to that and stay with that and who earn voters' trust are the ones who are getting across the finish line.
1: All right, Leslie, let's hear from Seth Moulton earlier this evening.
2: We didn't achieve our goal tonight, but I am confident that because of this campaign, others will be inspired to buck the system when they're told to wait their turn.
1: You think this is maybe an issue for your party as well, this generational conversation?
3: Here's what I actually think when you're looking at this, because as of right now, at least Stephen Lynch is still leading, right, in his race. And he is a longtime incumbent, very, very moderate. You heard those voters before. They were talking about how they wanted somebody more progressive. I think, and I said this on the show a couple of weeks ago, that candidates in this cycle are going to matter so much more, especially in high-profile races, than the party themselves or even necessarily their policies. I think that finding and recruiting good candidates who can talk to voters about the issues that they care about, who can relate to voters, who can, you know, connect with voters, is going to end up being the most important thing at the end of the day. And that's true for both parties.
1: Let's head down to Texas. Democratic Senate nominee James Tallarico, haunted by some statements from 2020, where he talks about capitalism being oppressive. Let's play this discovery from CNN's K-File.
4: I am so thankful that you asked this question, and also thankful that young activists have really drawn the link between climate change and white supremacy and capitalism in our country. And I think only ending the ways that all three of those oppressive systems work together are we going to be able to begin the process of dismantling them.
1: So Tallarico's campaign distanced himself from those comments, called him a, quote, proud capitalist.
0: Yeah.
1: Also agrees with the majority of Texans that racism, natural disasters, and billionaire-controlled economy are problems that must be addressed. Do you think this is a significant problem for him?
0: I don't, for two reasons. Number one, I think most Americans are fed up. They don't think capitalism is working. Mm-hmm. It's not that we're not. I'm a capitalist, but it ain't working. I mean, the gap between rich and poor is getting bigger. And when you have in Texas, you know, if I were his campaign, I actually would have brought this back to a couple of things, because really he was talking about systemic racism, environmental racism. You go to a place like Port Arthur, Texas, where you have very poor black communities. Children have the highest rates of things like asthma, cancer. Why? Because they are living right next to the petroleum industry. And so the air quality, the water quality, all of these things. And these are not people who have the kind of political power to push back on the big companies. It's a similar debate to what you're seeing right now with the AI data centers. It's a huge issue in Texas. So when you're talking about systems where the people in power make decisions that poor people, lower income people have to then pay for, whether it's higher costs, higher healthcare costs, that, to my mind, that's what he was really talking about. And that is a conversation we should be having.
3: I mean, I'm so sorry, but I just completely disagree. It's one thing if he said, I'm fed up with capitalism, or I'm frustrated with it, or I feel like it's not working. He literally compared it to white supremacy. I mean, that is a huge comparison.
0: No, he was quoting what young people had been saying at the time when they were talking about environmental racism, and they were comparing these three
3: and
0: systems
3: he,
0: together.
3: And he agreed and he with say, them on that. Look, Republicans are going to take that and cut it up and put it into ads and run it everywhere across the state of Texas. And it's going to be a huge problem for him. This is a problem for Democrats, like, across the field right now. History would tell you that this should be a good cycle for them. But they are picking these people that are, you know, self-proclaimed socialists or at least run on socialist policies. And Americans, at the end of the day, are just, they're not socialists. And I think that they're really hurting.

0: themselves.
1: All right, Leslie, Karen, stay with us. We got a lot to talk about. You'll be back later in the hour to answer questions from our viewers at home. Remember, you can just text your questions to us, 818-972-7272. Give us the name, give us the city or state as well. Still ahead, the purge at the Pentagon. Look at this. No signs of stopping as Secretary Pete Hegseth faces serious questions about the personnel decisions he's making. My next guest says that military leaders must learn to speak up and take a stand. Retired Air Force Secretary Frank Kendall is here to make his case. Next.

0: Buenos Aires, and this is CNN.
1: President Trump's makeover of the military has gone so far that it's even caught him off guard. The Atlantic reports that former Army Secretary Dan Driscoll warned Trump that so many top officers and generals had been fired that the president was surprised and, quote, expressed concern about the deep cuts to the Army's senior leadership. By our count, more than 20 military leaders have been pushed out of the Pentagon since Trump returned to the White House. The New York Times reports that in recent days, Defense Secretary Pete Hegseth has blocked at least 7 Army officers selected for promotions. My next guest warns the purge of the Pentagon is replacing those loyal to America with those loyal to Trump. In fact, he warns in the New York Times today, quote, military officers can't look away from this any longer. Former Air Force Secretary under President Biden, Frank Kendall, wrote that op-ed. He joins me now. He's a senior fellow at the Center for American Progress. Good to have you in studio. Let me also say he's also the author of the newly released book, Lethal Autonomy. Can't leave that out. Thanks for being in. You wrote in your op-ed today that the military leaders are choosing to either deny what's happening or ignore it. Why do you think that military leaders are struggling with this?
2: I think they're struggling. I think they're being asked to do things that they know in some cases are wrong and that they shouldn't do them. And it's a sort of defense mechanism. These are not bad people. I know a number of them. I know General Kane reasonably well. He's a professional, but he's in a very, very difficult position. Here's what the administration's done. It has brought in handpicked lawyers, both for military lawyers in some cases and for other lawyers in the administration and the executive branch, who are willing to support anything Donald Trump wants to do. So if an officer wants to object to that, he has to do it over the legal authority, so he should be guided by. That's a very awkward

0: away from this any longer. Former Air Force Secretary under President Biden, Frank Kendall, wrote that op-ed. He joins me now. He's a senior fellow at the Center for American Progress. Good to have you in studio. Let me also say he's also the author of the newly released book, Lethal Autonomy. Can't leave that out. Thanks for being in. You wrote in your op-ed today that the military leaders are choosing to either deny what's happening or ignore it. Why do you think that military leaders are struggling with this?
1: I think they're struggling. I think they're being asked to do things that they know in some cases are wrong and that they shouldn't do them. And it's a sort of defense mechanism. These are not bad people. I know a number of them. I know General Kane reasonably well. He's a professional, but he's in a very, very difficult position. Here's what the administration's done. It has brought in handpicked lawyers, both for military lawyers in some cases and for other lawyers in the administration and the executive branch, who were willing to support anything Donald Trump wants to do. So if an officer wants to object to that, he has to do it over the legal authority, so he should be guided by it. Mm. That's a very awkward position. It's a very difficult position to put somebody in. There's a point, though, at which our senior leaders need to say no. They need to follow their conscience, follow their oath, which is to the Constitution, not to Donald Trump, and tell the president that and the Secretary of Defense, no, this is not something I can do. And I think in some cases, personally, we've crossed that barrier already, most notably the drug strikes, the strikes on the boats in the Caribbean and Pacific. Most legal authorities agree that this is our extrajudicial killings. Now, you can make arguments, I think, either way about some of the other things they've been asked to do. What concerns me most is the upcoming election and what our military may be asked to do in the context of the election. And I was basically trying to express my concern that you can't separate out pure military advice from overall advice about what the president should and should not do and what orders you're willing to follow. This is tough, but somebody who's given that responsibility of a combatant commander, a four-star general, or the chairman of the Joint Chiefs has got to be willing to do the right thing despite the difficulties that they face.
0: The Atlantic is reporting that Driscoll warned Trump that the loss of all these top generals makes it almost impossible to reform the Pentagon. Do you agree with that?
1: I'm not sure I put it exactly that way, but one thing it makes impossible to do is to get good advice. People are so frightened. Everybody I talk to from the Pentagon is nervous about losing their job. They're nervous about being fired. They're nervous about something happening in the record, whatever. There's a climate of fear like I've never seen before. I've been through a number of transitions. Political parties come and go.

0: And people support that, and they do it with good faith. Much more is being asked of people in this case. And the purges, if you will, I think that's the right term, they're based on culture wars, ideology to some degree. Hegseth is doing something I've never, ever seen before, which is a Secretary of Defense remove people from motion lists. I've had a couple of cases when I was Secretary of the Air Force where an individual was challenged, where he had something adverse in his record, and I had to go explain to the Secretary why I wanted to still promote that person. That's as far as any Secretary I've ever worked with has gone. So this is extraordinary, and the reasons they're being pulled off of these lists seem to be basically about politics and loyalty and aversion to anybody who might be a, quote, DEI candidate who is, you know, a minority or a woman.
1: Yeah. As there is all this tumult at the Pentagon, let me put up on the screen something that the Secretary is also focused on, Secretary Hegseth. This is not what I was talking about, but we can go to that anyway. That's the USS Abraham Lincoln that's now pulled into port at Thailand after more than 250 days since its last port. And there have been concerns about a lack of resources, mental health deterioration on board this aircraft carrier. What do you think is the legacy of these last 250 days?
0: Well, what really has happened here is the force has been stressed. It's been put into a conflict that the president took us into completely on his own. We weren't ready to go do this. We did it with the assumption that the regime would collapse in Iran, and that has not happened. There was no real reason to believe that, but apparently that's what the case was. And now we're in a very predictable, prolonged conflict. You know, Iran has certain asymmetric advantages, and they're exploiting them. Their ability to control the Strait of Hormuz in particular, and their ability to absorb some punishment and still have some military capability. You know, we destroyed some of their formal forces, but they still have a lot of concealed and distributed assets they can use to launch strikes into the Strait or in the region. And they're using that. So now we're stuck in a prolonged

I know that this was a long trial, all right? I know there were over 80 witnesses. There were over 300 exhibits. But because of that, I'm going to ask you to go back out, keeping in mind all

0: Now, CNN legal analyst and former federal prosecutor Elliot Williams, along with screens critic for The Washington Post, Monica Hesse, who's out with a brand new column titled The Abject Hell of the Lindsey Clancy Trial. Welcome to you both. Elliot, at what point does this shift from a deadlocked jury to a mistrial?
1: When it happens, I think, Victor.
0: You think it's a win?
1: I think it's a win.
0: Yeah.
1: And I think, you know, to step back for a second, you typically see mistrials where, number one, there's competing expert testimony, where experts are just not in agreement with each other, and when there's emotionally charged issues at the center of a trial. What do you have here? Those two things, competing experts and emotionally charged. Now, the jury has tried to come back a few times, or at least once, saying that they don't think they can come to an agreement. The judge can give them a big instruction saying, it's called the dynamite instruction, saying, okay, ladies and gentlemen, go back to that room, set aside your feelings, try to see other people's feelings, and see if you can come to some consensus. The court wants consensus here. After that, I think, my guess is that they come back and they can't.
0: Monica, this latest column from you, you talk about how the casual armchair viewers to the sleuths online think they have this figured out. It's not simple, obviously. What do you take from the inability thus far for this jury to reach consensus?
2: You know, the crime at the center of this case is unspeakable and brutal. But in terms of the story behind it and in terms of the way that it was presented in the trial, there was a lot more nuance than I think a casual viewer might realize who was just dropping by occasionally. So it doesn't surprise me at all that the 12 people who have been watching this for 5 weeks would just be really struggling with how to define justice in a case like this.
0: So the jury, Elliot, has, what, five options here to decide guilty of first-degree murder, second-degree murder, or manslaughter, or then not guilty by lack of criminal responsibility or just a full acquittal, not guilty. Does the number of options here contribute to the ability to reach a verdict?
1: I really don't think so, Victor. Mm. I think why they can't reach a verdict is that the law requires them to be unanimous in order for there to be a verdict. And because of the nature of, particularly that last one, this idea of criminal responsibility, asking jurors to substitute themselves in effect for psychologists or psychiatrists and being able to say she was not in control of her actions or emotions or ability to regulate, that itself is such a fraught and complicated decision for jurors to make that I think different people are in different places on it. You see this frequently in a lot of these cases, and I just think it's going to be really hard for 12 people to come together and say, we all agree, coming from the different places we come from, that this thing happened here and this is how she should or should not be held responsible.
0: Of those 12 people, 9 of these jurors are women.
1: Yeah.
0: And there have been some who've suggested that the gender imbalance on the jury may be contributing to the inability to reach a verdict or sympathies in the jury room. Do you think there's some credibility there?
1: I don't like playing that game at all. Certainly, and Monica can speak to this quite well, given her beautiful writing around gender, about the complicated gender issues around this case. But you never know what's going to happen when people go into rooms. Look, just on a personal level, Victor, I'm a former prosecutor. I am the last person a prosecutor wants in a jury because prosecutors are actually bad for other prosecutors because we know when a case is not a good one and would actually vote to acquit. And I think, you know, lawyers go into cases thinking jurors will rule a certain way based on who they are, where they come from, and you just don't know what people, you know, what sticks out to them when they get in that room.
0: Way in there, Monica, do you think that the 9 women, 3 men on this jury plays any role in the inability to reach a verdict?
2: I really don't. I think that Elliot is exactly right, because the women that I've talked to who are mothers, I'm a mother, and the idea of harming your child is so unspeakable that I think some women have the visceral reaction of any mother who does this deserves to be punished. And I think some women have the visceral reaction of any woman who does this must be

0: Leslie, you're first. Ben asks, come on, Leslie. Do you think Republicans will see this latest mail-in ballot move by Trump as undermining the ability of people in the U.S. to vote and backfiring on him?
1: I think that when you talk to voters across the board, they want to make sure that elections are secure. They want voter ID laws. They want to make sure that the right people are voting, and that's it. I think that they're definitely going to get behind some of these measures. I do worry about the mail-in ballots. I think there are a lot of Republicans and Democrats that tend to use that.
0: All right, Karen, for you. Perry from Queen Creek, Arizona asks, how do you motivate the Democratic voter who feels the party allows the Republicans to violate rules and regulations but offers no viable solutions, just complains?
2: Well, I would say, you know, Democrats have been out over the last couple of weeks while this recess has been going on. And I should mention, when we talk about this, we talk a lot about congressional Democrats, but don't forget your governors, your AGs, your secretaries of state. They have been fighting back and winning again and again and again over the last 18 months. But also we've been out there talking about, you know, we were talking about this just during the show, the issues that are impacting people. They are really trying to put forward an agenda that's not just about we're anti-Trump. It's about here's how we're going to work to lower costs. Here's how we're going to try to rein him in and get some sense into this incursion, what we're doing in Iran, and take care of our troops. So, I mean, they're trying to put forward a proactive plan as well. But I think people know we've got to earn voters' trust between now and Election Day.
0: Josh from Los Angeles. Leslie, this is for you. I thought ours, Republicans, were for a strong military. Do they really think Hegseth is making our military stronger with his management?
1: So this is interesting. We were actually just kind of talking about this back in the green room. And when I talk to people that serve in the military or have served, I really get a 50-50 response from them, right? Some of them are worried that, you know, we're losing some of our top talent. And others think, look, we are at an inflection point when it comes to defense. We need generational change at the Department of Defense if we're going to be able to meet the moment. I think that's what Pete Hegseth is doing.
0: Dave from Oregon City, Oregon. Karen, is it hypocritical for progressives to use age as an argument to defeat elderly moderate incumbents, but then support other elderly progressive incumbents?
2: So this, Dave, goes back to something I was saying earlier. I really believe at the end of the day, it's about trust. It's about, and I think when you're an incumbent, it's harder sometimes to make the argument that you can be trusted, because the point is, well, you've been there. What have you done? But someone, for example, like an Ed Markey, he has a whole record to point to that says, how do you know you can trust me? Let me show you what my record has been and what I've been able to do. So I think it's more about trust than it is incumbency and age.
0: All right. A viewer from Chicago asks, if the Republicans are so concerned about tax dollars, why aren't they making a fuss about tax dollars for the White House ballroom?
2: Oh.
1: Well, I think, first of all, you have to look at the White House is essentially a, you know, the crown jewel of U.S. national security. You need to make sure that it's safe. I think that's what the president is wanting to do here. I also think the president has been cutting taxes. He just passed the largest tax cut in the history of the United States. He is out there trying to lower energy prices, cut regulations, and people will get behind that.
2: Yeah, I would just point us to the millions of children who have been kicked off of food stamps, who no longer have health care because of the president's tax cuts, and the ways that that has benefited the wealthiest Americans, not the working people of America. So good question.
0: Jane from Tennessee, a little time left. If Trump loves data centers so much, why does he not put one near Mar-a-Lago?
1: There is one. There's one near Mar-a-Lago. I literally was reading about this the other day, actually. Look, I understand why people are frustrated with data centers, and this is why I think this is a decision that should really be made at the local level, making sure that people get a chance to weigh in. But any politician that tells you that they're never going to have data centers come in that are trying to appease their people and not being honest with them, they're lying. If you like your AI, you like your cell phone, you like your, you know,

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1: Live from Los Angeles, The Story Is with Alex Michelson.

0: things we want to focus on.
1: Yeah.
0: Iran, China and Russia, and the Gulf states. So let's go through them. Let's start with Iran, including the leadership within Iran.
2: Right. So the president, Pezeshkian, was at a regional conference in Kyrgyzstan, where he made a statement indicating that they're willing to go back to the June MOU, the memorandum, the terms that were in place, that they're willing to do that if the U.S. agrees to meet those conditions. That's an interesting shift. In that audience, you have President Xi, you have Putin, who are there, indicating that maybe the Russians and the Chinese are also pushing for a resolution based on those June terms. And then on here in the United States, the situation basically is that, you know, the president has been pushing the economic angle here. We saw Secretary Bessent's comments last week, increasing sanctions, increasing economic pressure there. And then you have the Gulf states. Are they willing to tolerate what we saw the last 24 hours, additional incoming fire? Is their tolerance for that diminishing? Are they willing to strike back even harder? So those are all things we want to watch for and see how will they indicate any actual movement.
0: I mean, in terms of President Trump, we just saw his post. I mean, it did sound like he sounds too optimistic about this, calling it a worthless deal.
2: And not only that, but indicating that he'll double down on what the U.S. has been doing, applying the economic pressure, keeping the blockade, what with the George Washington now there to be able to do that.
0: So you mentioned China and Russia, that they were there for those comments. And are we seeing any actual movement in terms of what they're doing, not only what they're saying, but what they're doing?
2: What we're not seeing is them coming to bail Iran out economically necessarily with the increased sanctions. Now, we've seen the head of Iran's central bank today said that they can free up $2 billion in foreign reserves to basically keep their economy afloat. Where's that coming from? That's going to be harder to do with this new round of sanctions in place. It doesn't look like the Chinese or the Russians want to come to the rescue. So that was interesting. But the fact that the president, Pezeshkian, felt comfortable making that statement in front of those men there really tells us that maybe that's where their mood is shifting to.
0: You mentioned Scott Bessent, the Secretary of the Treasury. He made some news with this comment today. Watch.
3: We could see the Iranians are trying to use the Strait of Hormuz as a choke point. It's not a choke point for the U.S., but it is a choke point for many, many other countries. And but you know, that will be bypassed in 2 years. In 2 years,

0: say, you better make a move now.
1: Although, of course, President Trump originally promised this as a war that would last 4 weeks, not necessarily 2+ years.
0: Right, that too.
1: Benjamin Rad from UCLA, thank you so much. Always great to have your perspective.
0: Thank you.
1: Now to this. Oil prices are surging. Amid the new U.S. strikes in Iran, oil futures climbed another 2% on Tuesday after a jump on Monday. Let's see where the oil markets are trading right now. You see that it's up. Brent crude oil, also the worldwide exchange, both up. For the first time on record, gas prices have stayed above $4 a gallon every day in August, according to AAA. President Trump met with nearly a dozen oil executives at the White House on Tuesday. As we look live at the White House, where it's just after midnight, a White House official told CNN that they discussed expanding U.S. refining capacity, and the president emphasized that he wants to see lower gas prices for consumers. Rescue efforts are still underway nearly 1 week after a massive landslide triggered deadly floods across parts of the Nepal-China border. For many, including those women and children, narrow escapes to safety were decided by just a few split seconds as raging waters washed away entire communities. The United Nations estimates that disaster has left behind more than 2.4 million tons of debris. International aid agencies are racing to reach some of the hardest hit flood zones that have been cut off by the damage to major infrastructure. Authorities say more than 1,000 people have been killed between the two countries, and at least 4,400 people remain unaccounted for. The scale of this destruction is making it difficult for many families to learn the fate of their missing loved ones. CNN's Hanako Montgomery joined Nepali police as they search for victims along the country's flooded riverbanks. Here's her report.
2: Down in Nepal's plains, the river gives up its dead. Floodwaters carried them far from where they were last seen, scattering them along the riverbanks.
3: Right now, we're on a search and recovery mission with the Nepali police. They've found hundreds of bodies that have washed downstream from the Himalayas in this river. So we're just going to go and see if we can find any more human remains that might need recovering.
2: Using sticks to probe the tall grass, they search for what the floods left behind. They find nothing, so the search continues downstream.
3: They say they found something. I'm just going to put on my mask here in case it's a body. We found an animal carcass, and you can tell that it's been here for a few days. It's pretty badly decomposed.
2: The police tell us the same is happening to human remains.
4: These scenes are very heart-wrenching.

0: defeated U.S. House Democrat Seth Moulton, who is 47 years old and has argued it's time for new leadership. Senator Markey responded to questions about his age by saying he's always been the youngest guy in the world when it comes to ideas. He will now advance the general election as the favorite in Massachusetts, a reliably liberal state. Democrats losing that state, they're having some real problems. He is predicting a so-called blue wave across the country in the November midterms. Let's bring in our political panel. Melanie Mason is the California Bureau Chief for Politico and co-author of Politico's California Playbook. And Peter Hamby is Chief National Correspondent for Puck News and host of the brand new podcast, 2028 Focused, The Making of a President, just announced today, I believe. Welcome back, both of you, to my favorite panelists. The gang is back together, and we're talking about Massachusetts. Let's listen to some of Senator Markey tonight.
1: Because tonight is a testament to the power of the progressive movement. Yeah! It is a progressive movement fueled by young people demanding more from their leaders. And it's your voices that are the ones we need to hear right now.
0: Peter, you've been doing a lot of look into the Democratic brand. Part of it has been that they've had some older folks, but the 80-year-old ran against the 47-year-old, and he cleaned his clock.
2: He's winning by 30 points or so right now. It's a total blowout in Massachusetts. Seth Moulton, his younger challenger. I think the challenge here was that Moulton, member of Congress, former now, was running on generational change, but didn't offer a lot of ideas that separated him from Ed Markey. And in a state like Massachusetts, Markey was just the more progressive candidate, as you like to point out there. He was a little bit of a Johnny-come-lately to the progressive movement. He redefined himself in 2018 by embracing the Green New Deal and, hanging out with AOC. He was long, he voted for the Iraq War back in the day. He was kind of a backbencher in the House, but he was running against Joe Kennedy in that race and defined himself as a progressive. And he's kind of stuck that way. I think the lesson is that you can't just be younger. You have to be differentiated with an idea. Maybe your brand is somewhat different. In the House races, too. Richard Neal won in the first district, Stephen Lynch in the eighth. These guys are all in their 70s, but they're ranking members of committees, and they're poised to take over the chairmanship if Democrats win back Congress. That's very important. And so no one was able to make the case that we should kick those guys out and put in someone different.
0: Well, and we saw this, Melanie, we've seen this in presidential races, that Bernie Sanders, who was the oldest guy in the room, often won young people. Bernie Sanders was behind Ed Markey in this race as well. Sometimes it is the power of your ideas. That's the argument tonight.
3: Well, I mean, the narratives were busted tonight, I think, right? I mean, I do think that there was a sense of, like, you know, the younger candidate is always going to be the progressive. But as you said, we know that that's not necessarily the case. I think that the idea that the establishment is always on the run everywhere in these Democratic primaries, we know that that's not the case. And so I think it's a good check for us as political journalists that while we are seeing trends across the country, they are not monoliths. And I think that Massachusetts reminded us tonight.
0: Yeah, and Massachusetts likely to support a Democrat going forward as well. Meanwhile, another story making headlines tonight. We want to put this up on the screen. Some reporting from CNN here. And the headline reads, USPS whistleblower describes new plans for voting by mail hidden from the public. Concerns about President Trump's plan to restrict vote by mail. Here is the response from the Postal Service. Put this up on the screen. The United States Postal Service has spent months developing a U.S. federal ballot mail portal to provide election officials with a simple, secure, and efficient way to share lists of individuals receiving ballots by mail in their respective states. They go on to say this work at all times has been conducted in a manner consistent with court orders. But lots of states are suing, more than 20 states, including the state of Colorado. Earlier, we spoke with the Secretary of State from Colorado, Jenna Griswold. Here's some of that.

0: of like, you know, the younger candidate is always going to be the progressive. But as you said, we know that that's not necessarily the case. I think that the idea that the establishment is always on the run everywhere in these Democratic primaries, we know that that's not the case. And so I think it's a good check for us as political journalists that while we are seeing trends across the country, they are not monoliths. And I think that Massachusetts reminded us tonight.
1: Yeah, and Massachusetts likely to support a Democrat going forward as well. Meanwhile, another story making headlines tonight. We want to put this up on the screen. Some reporting from CNN here. And the headline reads, USPS whistleblower describes new plans for voting by mail hidden from the public. Concerns about President Trump's plan to restrict vote by mail. Here is the response from the Postal Service. Put this up on the screen. The United States Postal Service has spent months developing a U.S. federal ballot mail portal to provide election officials with a simple, secure, and efficient way to share lists of individuals receiving ballots by mail in their respective states. They go on to say this, work at all times has been conducted in a manner consistent with court orders. But lots of states are suing, more than 20 states, including the state of Colorado. Earlier, we spoke with the Secretary of State from Colorado, Jenna Griswold. Here's some of that.
2: We are 63 days away from Election Day. Ballots for overseas and military voters literally go out in 3.5 weeks. And to have this type of uncertainty before such a major election is unacceptable.
1: Is this plan, Melanie, is this practical? Is this reasonable? Give us some insight on what's happening right now when it comes to these states.
0: Look, in some ways, I think that there's a real question about how workable this is, how much this will actually be put into place by Election Day. But in another sense, I don't think that matters because Trump, in some sense, has already accomplished what he wanted to do, which is inject uncertainty, inject a lack of trust into this.

0: U.S. federal ballot mail portal to provide election officials with a simple, secure, and efficient way to share lists of individuals receiving ballots by mail in their respective states. They go on to say this, this work at all times has been conducted in a manner consistent with court orders. But lots of states are suing, more than 20 states, including the state of Colorado. Earlier, we spoke with the Secretary of State from Colorado, Jenna Griswold. Here's some of that.
1: We are 63 days away from Election Day. Ballots for overseas and military voters literally goes, they go out in 3.5 weeks. And to have this type of uncertainty before such a major election is unacceptable.
0: Is this plan, Melanie, is this practical? Is this reasonable? Give us some insight on what's happening right now when it comes to these states.
2: Look, in some ways, I think that there's a real question about how workable this is, how much this will actually be put into place by Election Day. But in another sense, I don't think that matters, because Trump, in some sense, has already accomplished what he wanted to do, which is inject uncertainty, inject a lack of trust into this vote by mail system. I mean, we saw that that was what he did in 2020. It's just sort of like seed the sense that there was something fishy about these elections, that it was stolen, and that that was really grabbed hold of people. And so I think just by, you know, this being out in the ether, I think that it makes Democratic voters panic. I also have to think that Republicans on the ground must be seething right now, because all they have been trying to do for the last two cycles is get their voters to vote by mail again. They have been trying to convince them that that is the better way to do it. And here we are with the president saying that this is unreliable and he's going to try to stop it. I think that you're going to see that Republican voters act accordingly.
0: And that's always been a tough message, Peter. We've all talked with Republican officials when they've come out to places like California and said, trust the system. It works great. Vote by mail. And then we're like, what about the president? And they said, well, you know, trust the system.
3: I mean, I think 30% of the country voted by mail in 2024.
0: Including the president.
3: Correct, in Florida.
0: He did too.
3: Look, North Carolina is a good example here. North Carolina sends out ballots on September 4th. That's in 3 days. Like, they're trying to change the rules. I think Secretary Griswold is totally right. Just because that's the precedent in our country. Don't mess with election rules right before elections. It's just, I'm getting whiplash from all of the court challenges here. You have a U.S. District Court in Massachusetts, the judge there ruling that they had to pause this. That got overruled by the Supreme Court. Then it got paused again. I am not going to assume

0: China is a good example here. North Carolina sends out ballots on September 4th. That's in 3 days. Like they're trying to change the rules. I think Secretary Griswold is totally right. Just because that's the precedent in our country, don't mess with election rules right before elections. It's just I'm getting whiplash from all of the court challenges here. You have a U.S. District Court in Massachusetts. The judge there ruling that they had to pause this. That got overruled by the Supreme Court. Then it got paused again. I am not going to assume that the Supreme Court would ever get in the way of what Donald Trump wants to do at this point. I have a hunch, though, given the uncertainty here and all the competing rules and all the jurisdictions and all of the states, like they have to come up with a ballot samples and outlines like now for voting that's about to start. Will the Supreme Court let this proceed, this new rule with this portal? It's all very confusing, of
1: Very
0: course,
1: confusing.
0: but it's hard to, that's the point. It's so confusing before the election. If the Supreme Court lets Trump go ahead with this, if it gets to that point, that would be remarkable.
1: Well, and it kind of seems like this is why we have a Supreme Court to weigh in on something like this when there is so much confusion and so many different rulings all over the place. We'll see if they do. We don't know if that's going to happen, but I do know that you both are sticking around. We're going to talk more about what's happening right now with the military and President Trump, especially interesting. Peter and Melanie going to be coming back with us. Also, still ahead this hour, the latest on the Lindsey Clancy trial and what could happen if the jury does not reach a verdict. So far, they have not been able to.
2: I'm going to ask you to go back out.

0: ABC, and this is CNN.
1: Jurors in Lindsey Clancy's murder trial are expected to start their fifth day of deliberations on Wednesday after failing to reach a verdict on Tuesday. Clancy's defense argues that she was suffering from postpartum psychosis and is not criminally responsible for killing her three

0: kids in 2023. The 12 jurors deliberated for about 6 hours on Tuesday. At one point, they sent a note to the court saying they were unable to reach a unanimous decision. The judge directed them to continue deliberating to try to reach a verdict. This process has been going on for some 23 hours over the course of 4 days. If the jury remains deadlocked, the judge may decide to declare a mistrial. Clancy's defense team was asked about that possibility.
1: But if you have to retry this, do you think that your client is emotionally prepared to do it again?
2: No.
1: You don't think she is? Would you do anything different in the second trial if you have a second trial?
2: I don't know. I'll think about it.
0: Now to some breaking news in Asia. Hong Kong activist Joshua Wong faces more time in prison after pleading guilty to foreign collusion in his second national security case. The 29-year-old was a leader in Hong Kong's 2019 pro-democracy protest. He's already serving nearly 5 years in prison after pleading guilty in a landmark subversion trial in 2024. He could face an additional 3 to 10 years behind bars or possibly even life in prison. Ivan Watson is live in Hong Kong. Ivan, what more can you tell us about what just happened in court?
3: Sure. Well, this concerns Joshua Wong, who at one point was a teenage pro-democracy activist, kind of the poster child for protest movements in Hong Kong in years past. He's been in jail for years now, and a judge announced that he pleaded guilty for the crime under Hong Kong's national security law of collusion with foreign forces. That means that he could face up to 10 additional years in prison. He's already been in jail for years. Now, the prosecutors, what they say is that they accuse him and another individual, pro-democracy activist who is in exile, Nathan Law, of holding meetings with foreign officials like then House Speaker Nancy Pelosi, then Senator Marco Rubio, and lobbying for them to impose sanctions on Hong Kong and Chinese officials. This was in a particularly tumultuous time here in 2019 when there were huge pro-democracy and anti-government protests here that sometimes, oftentimes, turned into violence with clouds of tear gas on almost a weekly basis here. That has all come to an end since China imposed a national security law here in 2020. Now, Wong's lawyer has said, hey, he pleaded guilty. He urged the judge to try to cut the sentence in half, saying that effectively Wong has learned from his mistakes now. There has been a tremendous amount of criticism of the prosecution of Wong and other pro-democracy activists in the city over the course of the last 5-6 years from the U.S. government, other Western governments, as well as human rights groups. The Hong Kong government put out a statement insisting that freedom of commenting on and criticizing government policies remains uninhibited as long as they do not violate the law. Going

0: him and Hegseth. Here's some of what Hegseth has said about military culture in the past.
1: No more identity months, DEI offices, dudes in dresses. Frankly, it's tiring to look out at combat formations or really any

0: thoroughly bad. It is Venezuela right now is a very strange situation. It's kind of a U.S. puppet state. We're going over there. It's unclear whether Delcy Rodriguez, the president, actually has the authority to just sign these oil leases over to not just Chevron, but a company where the United States has a stake, the Pentagon has a stake. It's all very murky. It's clearly unprecedented, but yeah, President Trump clearly thinks it's going to help protect us from relying on Middle East oil.
1: I mean, is it possible that two things are true at the same time? That one, this feels like modern day colonialism, but two, it's kind of good for the United States of America.
0: It can be. Look, like Hugo Chavez nationalized the oil fields in 2007. It cut off the rest of the world from a huge amount of oil. I think that's partly right. I think that's partly right.
1: Let's talk about what we also just heard about with this big fight between Secretary of Defense Pete Hegseth, Driscoll, and lots of folks in the military. Obviously, this clash of cultures. So far, President Trump siding with his Secretary of Defense, or he would call Secretary of War, Pete Hegseth.
2: Which we've seen, right? I mean, he does tend to stand with his cabinet secretaries. And I think that if anybody's in the doghouse, we won't necessarily see it until a little bit of time has passed, because President Trump does not want to look like he's caving to the mob or caving to liberals. But I do think we're in a moment now where we're going to be finding out so much more about Secretary Hegseth's Pentagon than I think we even have in the last, you know, year or so. I think we're finding out not just about the generals that he has been firing, the army secretary that he's firing, but, you know, these online influencers that he has allegedly hired special government employees. I think that there's just so much to the operations of the Pentagon. And I think so much as it's his time in the spotlight, that's potentially a precarious spot for a cabinet secretary to be.
1: And of course, the military, so much a part of President Trump's base and protecting the troops, so much of what they talk about.
0: He loves that Pete Hegseth goes on television at every turn and says all the MAGA things, like the montage you just played, and defends the war in Iran. There's a really important backdrop here, though, a very important Washington story. My colleague Julia Yaffe at Puck's done some really ahead of the curve reporting on Dan Driscoll. He's friends with J.D. Vance. They went to Yale Law School together. Dan Driscoll is also very much a Washington kind of operator. He talks to reporters. He's a comer. In Trump's Washington, Pete Hegseth is much more of a rough around the edges, attention magnet. Insecure, didn't like that Dan Driscoll was being quoted in articles as a possible Hegseth successor one day. You know, Vance has tried to broker a peace between these two behind the scenes, Julia, my colleague, reported. And so there's a little bit of a Vance-Hegseth tension going on that I think is an important element of this Driscoll story, too.
1: Really interesting. Peter, Melanie, sticking around for the top of the hour. We'll see you with more. Also coming up here, Ukrainian children are starting the new school year in bomb shelters. One school in Kyiv has moved its classrooms underground.

Let's take a look at some of today's top stories. The CNN projects that Senator Ed Markey has won the Democratic nomination for U.S. Senate in Massachusetts. The 80-year-old incumbent is a progressive who fended off a primary challenge from moderate House Democrat Seth Moulton. Markey will now seek a third term. Moulton, who's 47, said it was time to make way for a new generation of leaders who can regulate technologies like AI. The fourth day of jury deliberation in Lindsey Clancy's murder trial ended without a verdict. On Tuesday, the jury told the court that they were unable to reach a unanimous decision, but the judge directed them to continue deliberating. Lindsey Clancy's defense says she was suffering from postpartum psychosis and is not

0: water today, does it look different to you?
1: Yes, it does.
0: In what way?
1: Well, it makes me sad. It makes me sad and emotional as well, because this is one of the sacred water resources that we have. You know, when you mourn for somebody in your family once they have died, people go up across this river and then they do all the rituals over there. So this is kind of like a holy river for us.
0: Buddhist monks came from Kathmandu to pray and offer blessings. Traffic snarls on broken roads. A jackknife truck is hardly noticed. A local school bus driver, Chiring Tamang, saved the lives of some 50 children, picking them up just before their school was destroyed and crossing a bridge before it was washed away.
2: After 2 minutes of me crossing the bridge, the flood came on my side. Kids started screaming after seeing the flood. They were shouting, one kid fainted inside the bus. They were asking me to drive faster. On the road, there were people running like ants to save their lives. After I drove near the uphill, I could see the flood is already ahead of me. I reached a higher location and I felt safe with the kids. I took a long breath and then I continued my duty of dropping the kids, came back and parked the bus at the police station.
0: I asked him what it feels like to be a hero.
2: It's a sad time for me. I have lost my nephew. She was working in the same school. I'm very sad that my nephew is dead. My nephew called me before I crossed the bridge. This was right after I informed the principal regarding the flood. He told me, "Uncle, where are you? There's flood coming in the river." She was a helper at the school. He informed me to not go to the school. He lives in the same school with his family. He has a daughter and his wife is disabled. They are safe now. They have nothing left, as my nephew was my only breadwinner of the family.
0: Later, he showed us a photo of his nephew. His name was Chirdam Lama. There are many heroes here, but even they have heavy hearts. Anderson Cooper, CNN, Trisuli.
3: Feel for him. You can see the emotion in his eyes. Our colleague Will Ripley is also there. We'll check in with him in the next hour here on The Story Is.

0: and this is CNN.
1: Oh, nah, bro. We cooked. We are cooked. We are fried.
2: Heavy rain has hindered search and rescue efforts after flash flooding at the Grand Canyon. Muddy floodwaters and debris swept into campgrounds and sparked frantic rescue missions for dozens of people in recent days. Specialized teams from U.S. Border Patrol have joined the search for a man missing after Saturday's flash flood. 53-year-old Timothy Smith is the only person authorities are still searching for. Crews are using helicopters, boats, drones, ground personnel, and a dog team to try and find him. Smith and two friends entered the Grand Canyon together Friday for a hiking and fishing trip near the canyon floor. 42-year-old Brent Rosencrantz and 46-year-old John Giusti were killed in that flood. In a joint statement, Rosencrantz's family says he was a husband and father of three sons who dedicated much of his life to teaching and mentoring young people. Giusti's family remembered the comic book fan as a real-life superhero for his commitment to helping others and as a husband and devoted father of three daughters. Park officials are still assessing the full scope of the damage from those floods. Meanwhile, Tropical Storm Edward has weakened to a tropical depression, but it is still dumping heavy rain on parts of Texas and Louisiana. The storm made landfall earlier, packing sustained winds about 60 miles an hour. As you know, that's no joke. Right now, sustained winds are about 35 miles an hour. All coastal tropical storm warnings have been discontinued. But a level 3 of 4 threat of flooding rain will continue tonight for a part of southeast Texas, according to PowerOutage.com. Power is still out for nearly

0: People in Nepal are searching for their loved ones as the death toll from last week's deadly flooding grows. CNN on the ground with the latest. Iran striking back after the U.S. launched a round of attacks against the country. What President Trump had to say about the renewed hostilities. And no verdict yet in Lindsey Clancy's murder trial. What the jury had to say after 4 days of deliberations and how the judge responded. Those stories in a moment, but first, an anonymous whistleblower is revealing a potential crisis at the United States Postal Service, which involves a new digital system that screens mail-in ballots before they are sent to voters, a process that's been described as rushed and untested. The whistleblower's report was released by U.S. Senate Democrat Richard Blumenthal of Connecticut. It says the sweeping new system was developed on a tight timeline, and with so much confusion, it warns that millions of American voters may not receive their mail-in ballots this election cycle in a timely manner or receive them at all. The most shocking part may be how little room there is for error. If just one barcode doesn't check out, thousands of other ballots from the same batch could get pulled, even if there's nothing wrong with them, until the problem is fixed. A federal judge has temporarily blocked the Postal Service from enforcing these new requirements, and the Trump administration is appealing. So it's not clear if they will actually be in effect for the midterms, which, of course, some ballots go out within a few days. But the whistleblower says that the Postal Service was secretly working on this system even while an earlier injunction was still in place. And all this started when President Trump signed an executive order back in March giving the agency an unprecedented role in screening ballots. Multiple secretaries of state accused the Trump administration of setting the Postal Service up to fail and ignoring the law.
1: This president is tearing a trusted organization that was loved by Americans apart. They are making them the failure that they're going to be in this upcoming cycle. I'm also not surprised that they're not following the rule of law. When has this administration even considered a law or looked at the law before they made a decision?
2: It should be abundantly clear that Trump is laying the groundwork to try to reject the results in November if they don't go his way.
0: A Postal Service spokesperson says the agency is reviewing the whistleblower's concerns, but has compiled at all times with court orders, and the Postal Service wants Americans to have confidence that their election mail will be handled securely. Now to Massachusetts. Speaking of elections, where we are once again seeing progressives and moderates sparring over the ideological direction of the Democratic Party. And we're also witnessing a generational battle in the Democratic race for U.S. Senate. CNN projects that incumbent Senator Ed Markey will once again get the nomination. In his victory speech, Markey hailed what he called the power of the progressive movement fueled by young people. But Markey stands apart from other progressive candidates because he himself, not very young. The 80-year-old has served in the U.S. Congress for half a century. If he completes his next term, he'll be 86, which is younger than Chuck Grassley and some other senators. Markey defeated U.S. House Democrat Seth Moulton, who is 47, and it argued that it's time for new leadership. Markey will now advance to the general election as a favorite in Massachusetts, a reliably liberal state. He is predicting a blue wave in the November midterms, but also warns President Trump will try to steal the election. You see the numbers just coming in still. Markey ahead by 30 points. Let's talk about this with our political panel. Melanie Mason, California's Politics Bureau Chief, and Peter Hamby, the Chief National Correspondent with Puck News. Hi, Peter. Melanie also here with us as well. Hi, Melanie. Thanks for being with us. Let's hear from Ed Markey at his victory campaign event tonight.
3: If Trump tries to steal the election this year, and he will, we're going to need to turn civic action into civil disobedience. Marshal your friends and neighbors. Take to the streets, sit in, protest, withhold your

0: Coe, another moderate, beat back progressive challengers, won by a lot. And so the young candidates who won in Massachusetts tonight aren't progressive, which again defies some of these narratives that we've been seeing in other parts of the country.
1: Well, and especially in terms of defying a narrative, I mean, Dan Coe really ran as a Biden administration official. Yeah. He really bear hugged the former president
0: and Kamala,
1: the former vice president. Yeah. And I think there's been so much talk in the last couple of days of if these vulnerable candidates, these Democrats in red states, want to campaign with Kamala Harris, if they want to see Joe Biden. In this case, we saw somebody who was very enthusiastic to have Joe Biden's endorsement, and he won.
2: One place where they probably don't want to have Joe Biden is in Texas. Where the Democratic candidate, James Tallarico, is trying to win in a state that has been a Republican stronghold for many, many years. We know that the Republican candidate there is Ken Paxton, not John Cornyn, the longtime senator, after President Trump endorsed Ken Paxton, not John Cornyn, which a lot of folks in the Senate were not thrilled about. I want to put up this headline from CNN right now, based off of an interview that my colleague Manu Raju did. Texas GOP congressman accuses Senate leaders of imperiling Paxton's bid. This is a congressman named Nels, who is on his way out and clearly feels free to speak his mind. He doesn't feel great about what's happening with Ken Paxton right now. Watch.
3: John Cornyn has always been about himself. In my opinion, John Cornyn would like to see Tallarico win. He goes to bed, he's thinking, I need Ken Paxton to lose. Because then I can look into the cameras and tell the voters of Texas, I told you he wasn't electable.
2: Peter?
0: In my opinion, Alex, Troy Nels is exactly right. Of course John Cornyn wants Ken Paxton to lose. He wouldn't say that publicly, but Donald Trump came in, endorsed Ken Paxton in the runoff, killed John Cornyn's Senate career, and John Cornyn has been very public that he's cranky about that. Troy Nels also has a point. Texas is very expensive to run a campaign in. Statewide, what, $8 million a week or something? It's probably more than that. No outside groups have come in. Now, Trump's MAGA Inc., his super PAC, is sitting on a ton of cash. Maybe they're waiting until this post-Labor Day stretch to start spending money. But the NRSC and the Senate Leadership Fund, they're looking to the Trump people on in terms of where they should spend, because the Senate map is all over the place right now. You've got Maine, you've got Georgia, you've got North Carolina, you've got Alaska, you've got Iowa. Texas is really competitive and really expensive, and Tallarico's run a very good campaign. The polls have it tied.

0: the point, which is that, look, Chuck Schumer really did throw in with Haley Stevens because he had a theory of what's a more electable Democrat. Nobody likes to be proved wrong, but I'm sure he'd be happy to do that if it meant majority leader.
1: I think
0: leader.
1: There are moderate Democrats who would like to see Abdul El-Sayed lose and see Democrats get the majority somehow so that it doesn't empower progressives going into 2028. The math may not be there to be able to do both of those things at the same time. Melanie, Peter, thank you both for all your insights. Great talking with both of you. Rescue efforts are still underway nearly 1 week after a massive landslide triggered deadly floods across parts of the Nepal-China border. For many, including these women and children, narrow escapes to safety were decided by just a few split seconds as raging waters washed away entire communities. United Nations estimates that the disaster has left behind more than 2.4 million tons of debris. International aid agencies are racing to reach some of the hardest hit flood zones that have been cut off by damage to major infrastructure. Authorities say more than 1,000 people have been killed between the two countries, and at least 4,400 people remain unaccounted for. Those who survived are still grappling with the devastating aftermath, the scale of the destruction making it difficult for many families to learn the fate of their loved ones. CNN's Will Ripley is in Nepal and brings us a closer look at the reality many people there are facing.
2: On this unfinished rooftop of a small municipal building in Bidor, Nepal, 50 men left homeless by the flood try to sleep. But the nights are long and cold, and Suba Tumong says, full of tears and fear.
3: This place is not also safe.
4: So you're afraid the floods could even come up to this roof?
3: Yeah.
4: How do you sleep at night? Are you able to sleep?
3: No, we couldn't, because many people cry because they lost their family members too. So many people cry here at night, remembering their members. And every day it goes like that.
4: You got the helicopters always flying over.
2: Every day, the choppers fly out searching for survivors. Every night, they fly back, and those he lost are still gone.
3: And I lost my 8 family members there.
4: You lost 8 family members?
3: Yeah. I lost my uncle, aunt, and my siblings.
5: I'm so sorry.
3: This one also.
5: This is your brother?
3: Yeah.
4: How old is he?
3: He's 2 years old.
5: What's his name?
3: His name is Sagar. Anjana.
4: How old is Anjana?
3: She's 2 years old. Her name is Dolma Tamang.
4: So she's your aunt?
3: Yeah.
2: Camera phone pictures are precious commodities for Suba and his cousin, Kopila Tumang. They have little else left.
6: When he was born, I took his phone.
4: You took this one?
6: Yeah.
4: How old?
6: 1 month. She is a first daughter.

0: Every day, the choppers fly out searching for survivors. Every night, they fly back, and those he lost are still gone.
1: And I lost my 8 family members there.
2: You lost 8 family members?
1: Yeah. I lost my uncle, aunt, and my siblings.
3: I'm so sorry.
1: This one also.
3: This is your brother?
1: Yeah.
2: How old is he?
1: He's 2 years old.
3: What's his name?
1: His name is Sagar. Anjana.
2: How old is Anjana?
1: She's 2 years old. Her name is Dolma Tamang.
2: So she's your aunt?
1: Yeah.
0: Camera phone pictures are precious commodities for Suba and his cousin, Kopila Tumang. They have little else left.
4: When he was born, I took his
2: phone. You took this one?
4: Yeah.
2: How old?
4: 1 month. She is a first daughter, second daughter. My mom is third one. This also lost my mom and my 2 siblings also. 2 cousins, auntie and her daughter.
3: Both were lost?
4: Yeah, both lost. This is my sister. She also lost. This is my grandma.
3: She was also lost?
4: Yeah, she also lost. She's so innocent. She used to love me so much.
3: Everyone in this picture?
4: Yeah.
3: Is gone?
4: These all are gone. They are like my children. When I came home, they always come back with me and call me Fupu. So I miss them.
3: 17 family members.
4: Yeah.
3: That's really hard to even wrap your head around.
4: Yeah.
0: The 2015 earthquake destroyed her old family home. Back then, everyone survived. This time, the wall of water consumed her family's new home in Rusevat, leaving nothing and no one behind.
3: So you were trying to call
4: your
3: dad, your mom. Nobody
4: My relatives, there is no answer.
3: Because all of them were gone.
4: Yeah.
3: What's keeping you strong?
4: I have one small brother. I have to take care of him. Now I am the mother for him. So I have to be strong. When I cry, you will also cry.
3: Hello.
4: He's my brother.
3: What's your name?
5: Gogantaman.
3: Gogantaman. Nice to meet you.
0: Time passes slowly here. Most people are still in a state of shock, with only the clothes on their backs. About 100 women and children sleep in this yoga center. They tell me every time there's a rumor of another flood, everyone runs up this nearby hill and hides. The rumors often come late at night, they say. There are no showers, and everyone shares a bathroom.

0: Mi fupu. So I miss them.
1: 17 family members.
0: Yeah.
1: That's really hard to even wrap your head around.
0: Yeah.
2: 2015 earthquake destroyed her old family home. Back then, everyone survived. This time, the wall of water consumed her family's new home in Rusevat, leaving nothing and no one behind.
1: So you were trying to call
0: yeah.
1: your dad, your mom, nobody
0: My
1: picked
0: relatives,
1: up.
0: My relatives, there is no answer.
1: Because all of them were gone.
0: Yeah.
1: What's keeping you strong?
0: I have one small brother. I have to take care of him. Now I'm the mother for him. So I have to be strong. When I cry, you will also cry.
1: Hello.
0: He's my brother.
1: What's your name?
3: Nice
1: Gogan Taman. Nice to meet you.
2: Time passes slowly here. Most people are still in a state of shock, with only the clothes on their backs. About 100 women and children sleep in this yoga center. They tell me every time there's a rumor of another flood, everyone runs up this nearby hill and hides. The rumors often come late at night, they say. There are no showers, and everyone shares a bathroom. They get their drinking water from a truck, or fill their bottles at nearby waterfalls. Children like Regina and Rosita Buta can't go to school because it was also destroyed.
1: So what happened when you're on the bus going to school?
2: We could see the water chasing us from our window, she says. Everyone started crying and shouting. The driver drove very fast and took us to a safer place. I was extremely scared. We thought the flood would not be this big, but when we saw how huge it was, we were terrified. Her dad, Rajendra Bhutta, says the bus driver saved his children's lives. He saw dozens of houses being washed away, along with a bridge and a road. The raging water

0: women and children sleep in this yoga center. They tell me every time there's a rumor of another flood, everyone runs up this nearby hill and hides. The rumors often come late at night, they say. There are no showers, and everyone shares a bathroom. They get their drinking water from a truck, or fill their bottles at nearby waterfalls. Children like Regina and Rosita Buta can't go to school because it was also destroyed.
1: So what happened when you're on the bus going to school?
0: We could see the water chasing us from our window, she says. Everyone started crying and shouting. The driver drove very fast and took us to a safer place. I was extremely scared. We thought the flood would not be this big, but when we saw how huge it was, we were terrified. Her dad, Rajendra Buta, says the bus driver saved his children's lives. He saw dozens of houses being washed away, along with a bridge and a road. The raging water dragged this bus hundreds of feet.
1: Did you ever think you'd see a flood like this?
0: No, I've never seen this type of flood, he says. Not just me, but my father and grandfather also never witnessed such a devastating flood in their lifetimes. I think a large number of school children may have died. Since some of their parents may also have died, there's no one to ask about their whereabouts.
1: You really gotta watch your step. This is quicksand, probably about 20 feet deep. Some of these guys out here said they've stepped in it, and it went right up to their neck. That makes recovering bodies very difficult and dangerous.
0: Nobody knows how many bodies are buried beneath, or when or where it'll be safe to rebuild all the homes, all the lives swept away. Will Ripley, CNN, Bidor, Nepal.
2: And that as a reality. Will Ripley, thank you for that. Right now, the USS Abraham Lincoln is in Thailand. After spending more than 8 months at sea, this is the aircraft carrier's first port of call, ending a marathon stint in the Middle East. Its long deployment raising concerns about the crew's well-being. CNN has reported it led to morale issues, supply shortages. There was at least one possible suicide attempt among the crew of 5,000. President Trump had dismissed concerns about the lengthy deployment, saying that it was, quote, not nearly long enough. But now that ship is headed home to its home port of San Diego. Meantime, there's been a new series of strikes between the U.S. and Iran. U.S. Central Command says the strikes were prompted by, quote, attempted attacks on commercial shipping in the strait and American service members in the region. U.S. officials say they targeted

0: or where it'll be safe to rebuild all the homes, all the lives swept away. Will Ripley, CNN, Bidor, Nepal.
1: And that as a reality. Will Ripley, thank you for that. Right now, the USS Abraham Lincoln is in Thailand after spending more than 8 months at sea. This is the aircraft carrier's first port of call, ending a marathon stint in the Middle East. Its long deployment raising concerns about the crew's well-being. CNN has reported it led to morale issues, supply shortages. There was at least one possible suicide attempt among the crew of 5,000. President Trump had dismissed concerns about the lengthy deployment, saying that it was, quote, not nearly long enough. But now that ship is headed home to its home port of San Diego. Meantime, there's been a new series of strikes between the U.S. and Iran. U.S. Central Command says the strikes were prompted by, quote, attempted attacks on commercial shipping in the strait and American service members in the region. U.S. officials say they targeted air defense sites, radar systems, communication sites, and more. The strikes come after the first escalation over the Strait of Hormuz in a month, which happened just days earlier. Iran says that it launched missiles towards Jordan in retaliation. This video from social media shows what appears to be an Iranian missile exploding in southern Jordan. The Jordanian armed forces confirmed it has intercepted at least 10 missiles launched from Iran, and another three fell in remote locations. Earlier, I spoke with political scientist Benjamin Rad about the conflict. Here's part of our conversation from the last hour here on The Story Is.
2: Activity is what we've seen in the last 48 hours. Rockets being fired, both sides taking shots at each other. The facts haven't changed, meaning the stalemate is still there. The blockade is in place. The Strait of Hormuz is still constricted. Those facts haven't changed. So this exchange of fire doesn't necessarily tell us that anything is moving in any direction in the big picture.
1: So for movement, you said there's three things we want to focus on.
2: Yeah.
1: Iran, China and Russia, and the Gulf states. So let's go through them. Let's start with Iran, including the leadership within Iran.
2: Right. So the president, Pezeshkian, was at a regional conference in Kyrgyzstan, where he made a statement indicating that they're willing to go back to the June MOU, the memorandum, the terms that were in place, that they're willing to do that if the U.S. agrees to meet those conditions. That's an interesting shift. In that audience, you have President Xi, you have Putin, who were there, indicating that maybe the Russians and the Chinese are also pushing for a resolution based on those June terms. And then on here in the United States, the situation basically is that, you know, the president has been pushing the economic angle here. We saw Secretary Bessent's comments last week, increasing sanctions, increasing economic pressure there. And then you have the Gulf states. Are

0: Are they willing to tolerate what we saw the last 24 hours, additional incoming fire? Is their tolerance for that diminishing? Are they willing to strike back even harder? So those are all things we want to watch for.
1: Ben Rad in our studio last hour. Oil prices are surging amid the new U.S. strikes in Iran. Oil futures climbed another 2% on Tuesday morning after a jump on Monday. Let's take a look at where the oil markets are trading right now. You can see Brent crude, the global benchmark, up. Not good news to see green up almost 1% there. For the first time on record, gas prices have stayed above $4 a gallon every day in August, according to AAA. President Trump met with nearly a dozen oil executives at the White House on Tuesday. The White House official telling CNN that they discussed expanding U.S. refining capacity. And the president emphasized that he wants to see lower gas prices for consumers. Still ahead on The Story is the latest on the Lindsey Clancy trial and what could happen if the jury does not reach a verdict.

0: And, but because of that, I'm going to ask you to go back out, keeping in mind all of the instructions that I gave you, to go out and to continue your deliberations at this time. All right? And so with that, I'm going to ask you to go back out. Like I said, keep in mind the instructions I gave you, reviewing the evidence, and I'd ask you to resume your deliberations at this time.
1: At that point, the jurors were excused. They went back to the deliberating room. They deliberated for the rest of the day. There was not another note. There was no communication that we know of from that jury. But they did ask to leave at 3:30 in the afternoon, which was a bit earlier than yesterday, and actually 1 hour earlier than they can deliberate. Tomorrow, they will reconvene in court right here in Plymouth County, Massachusetts, for more deliberation. In Plymouth County, I'm Jean Casares for CNN.
2: And if there is a verdict, we will bring it to you live as it happens here on CNN. Of course, now that is an if. There is a possibility there could be a hung jury. Hong Kong activist Joshua Wong faces more time in prison after pleading guilty to foreign collusion in his second national security case. The 29-year-old was a leader in Hong Kong's 2019 pro-democracy protests. He is already serving nearly 5 years in prison after pleading guilty in a landmark subversion trial in 2024. He could face an additional 3 to 10 years behind bars or possibly life in prison. Joining us now with more on all of this is Ivan Watson, live in Hong Kong. Ivan, what more can you tell us about what happened in court?
3: Sure. Well, this, again, is about Joshua Wong, and he became famous as a teenager for leading pro-democracy protests here in Hong Kong. He was even on the cover of Time magazine at one point. And he appeared in court today. He's been in jail for years for another charge, and a judge announced that he would be pleading guilty to a crime under Hong Kong's national security law of collusion

0: conference and squarely laid the blame on Russia, the interior minister saying that the make of the drone, the explosives, but also the way that this operation was conducted pointed to a high degree of sophistication. And he said that German law enforcement, as well as German security services, have come to the conclusion that the Russian government is to blame for this drone attack. Now, the Germans are also saying that they believe that this is part of a wider hybrid campaign by the Russians against Germany. In fact, the interior minister is saying he believes that all of this will continue.
1: The federal government sees the need for appropriate and necessary action in this regard. The federal government is responding to this hybrid attack in Leipzig in a proportionate and measured, yet equally resolute manner. Let me make it clear. We are not at war, but we are the daily target of hybrid warfare.
0: Now, the Germans then announced a flurry of measures against the Russian Federation. On the one hand, they say they are going to close a Russian consulate in the western city of Bonn and also a Russian cultural institution here in the city of Berlin. They also say they're going to restrict further Russians' ability to enter here into Germany and also continue to go after what they call the Dark Fleet, which is, of course, a fleet of tankers that the Russians allegedly move to illicitly move oil despite international sanctions against the Russian Federation. The Russians themselves have also come out and responded to all of this. I managed to get in touch with the spokeswoman for the Russian Foreign Ministry, Maria Zakharova. She obviously denied all of these allegations. She accused Berlin of seeking a pretext. She also said that Berlin itself, the Germans themselves, are deeply involved, as she put it, in stoking the war in Ukraine, and also, she claims, responsible for harming Russian civilians. The Russians also came out and warned that any, as they call, anti-Russian measures will be met with a response. Fred Pleitgen, CNN, Berlin.
2: Fred, thank you. 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
1: Hello there and welcome to CNN World Sport. I'm Don Riddell in Atlanta. We will start with a day that is always of great interest in the football calendar, the end of the summer transfer window. And it has been a record window for the Premier League. Deals have been made throughout the final day of business, and Manchester City have been particularly busy completing two major signings. Enzo Fernandez is joining City from Chelsea for an eye-watering $169 million. That ties the British transfer record for the fee that Liverpool paid Newcastle for Alexander Isak this time last year. By the way, it's the second time that Fernandes has been Britain's most expensive player. City have also recruited the Senegal winger Ilioane Ndiaye from Everton in a deal worth up to $88 million. It reflects City's ambition in this transfer window. It is 2 years now since their last Premier League title, and it also means that the 20 Premier League clubs between them have spent more in this transfer window than ever before. Our senior sports analyst Darren Lewis is usually following the action on the field, but Darren, the drama in the boardrooms up and down the land is just as important for the months ahead. Let's start with Manchester City. I mean, their ambition is clear. Will these investments, do you think, be enough to bring the title back to the Etihad?
2: I think there could well be, you know, Don. Hi there. Because as you've been spelling out, City have spent some big money on some big players. And I think they are the stronger for having spent significantly in this window. They've really responded well to having two of their most influential players, Rodri and Bernardo Silva, head to Spain. By spending that money that you spelt out for Fernandes and for Ilioane Ndiaye, that really does address a problem in the centre of the park and on the right-hand side of the attack as well. You know, when you bear in mind that they'd already spent big on the Moroccan wonder kid, Ayew Bouaddi, who impressed us all for his country at the World Cup a couple of months ago, and the England midfielder, Elliot Anderson, who was coveted by all of the top clubs in the Premier League. And also there is another intriguing player, the Brazilian winger, Alm, from Palmeiras for £34.2 million sterling, which would be around about $40 million. You can see that City have created new options. They've brought in fresh legs, and they've given the rest of the Premier League, Don, an upgrade to try and figure out.
1: Chelsea sold Fernandes to City, so he's following his manager Enzo Maresca to the northwest. Xavi Alonso is the new manager at Chelsea, and he's made some interesting moves. What do you make of the Blues' new spine at Stamford Bridge?
2: Yeah, good question. From a fiscal point of view, you know, this really has been an eye-watering, you use the phrase, and I'm going to grab it as well, window for Chelsea. Around £500 million brought in from selling players and around £300 million spent on replacing them. Look at the positions on the other side of

0: is of the Dutchman, Cody Gakpo. He's a terrific player. Liverpool have also brought in the $65 million defender, Jeremy Jacque from Rennes, in this window. And again, I think that they will be very strong, given that they have up front Alexander Isak, the last player for whom the British transfer record was broken last summer. Could be a very interesting season ahead for the Reds.
1: We'll soon see. Darren Lewis, thanks so much. Okay, you are watching World Sport on CNN. We'll have more of Roger Federer's Hall of Fame weekend after the break. He used to be the king of the court. Now he's Lord of the Rings.

It's 4 years since Roger Federer bade a pretty emotional farewell to tennis, stepping away from an extraordinary career which had garnered 20 Grand Slam singles titles and won him millions of admirers all over the world. And this week he's back taking something akin to a lap of honour for

0: Little boy dared to dream when he was young. So I hope everybody who's young in the stadium, young at home, hopefully they have also a dream and they pursue it with the best ability they can, and can bring it to a place like here tonight or to Newport to get inducted into the International Tennis Hall of Fame. It was incredible. I loved every minute, and I'm a little sad it's over, actually.
1: Well, before he was inducted to the Hall, I was lucky enough to catch up with Roger about his latest accomplishment, what he's up to these days, and how he'd like to be remembered. You beat everybody in your era and also the biggest names from the previous generation. If you could play anybody already in the Hall of Fame, if the tennis gods would grant you that, who would you pick and why?
2: Yeah, so I would have a little list probably together. I would love to play maybe Rod Laver, Bjorn Borg, John McEnroe, Stefan Edberg, Boris Becker, and again against Pete Sampras. I think those would be my favorite players to play against. I've always admired their personalities, what they have achieved, and what they represent in the game. So that would be a very special match.
1: It's wonderful that now you get to sit alongside them in the Hall. Roger, I followed your career very closely, and from your first big win at Wimbledon to your very last match, there were a lot of tears. Now that you've had some time to reflect on your career, did you ever figure out why you used to get so emotional?
2: Don't know. It's a great question. I'm not exactly sure. I mean, I used to cry a bunch when I was a little junior, you know, going through matches, and it'd be tough for me to accept losses and so forth and throw a tantrum, etc. But then all of a sudden, I remember I played against Sampras at Wimbledon in 2001, and I win the match, I go to my knees and I shake hands with Pete, and you know, he's my hero and it's my first time on center court, and these emotions came all over me and I was like, what is going on? Like, this is not who I am normally. And then it just kind of kept on happening 2 years later when I won my first major at Wimbledon, and I'm a Wimbledon champion, and it just kind of stayed throughout my career. It didn't happen all the time, you know, it's not like I cried at every match I won, but at some really specific moments, like the French Open in 09, and maybe also, I guess, the Australian Open 17, you know, there's some like really big markers throughout my career, milestone victories that have meant so much, because maybe the sacrifice was massive and I was holding a lot of pressure in, and then that was the way to show it, and I couldn't control it. And then of course I would struggle on the mic, like when I retired also in London, it was really hard to get those words out, but you know, it just made it so much more memorable actually to have those emotions and actually share it with the people.
1: You were great at tennis, obviously. What else are you good at?
2: I don't know. I'm trying to get better at golf, so that's one thing I'm trying to improve. I would love to start with an instrument again. I used to play the piano, so when I have more time, I'd like to dive into that, because my four children and my wife play the piano. But really good at it. I hope I'm a good listener, and hopefully a good decision maker, and hopefully I'm a guy who people enjoy being around with. I'm a big family guy, plus I love being surrounded by my friends, so that's really the priority in my life.
1: Those are all good things to be good at. Roger, I suspect your second act is only just getting started. So when all is said and done, how would you like Roger Federer to be remembered?
2: I know I get that question a lot, and that I don't know exactly how to answer it, but it'd be nice, of course, if I be remembered as someone who has pushed the game in the right direction, somebody who's maybe been also a role model to a lot of the children and has represented the sport well and the values of the sport, and maybe my country, Switzerland, as well. I've obviously always tried my very, very best in the pressure cooker moments, you know, on the court to keep going, keep believing in myself, and also show my fighting spirit, which not always has been talked about a whole lot, because a lot of people always talking about my elegance, about my effortless you know, playing style. But if people remember me as driving the game in the right direction down the road, that'd be enough for me, plenty.
1: I think you can be sure of that, Roger. Congratulations again for your many accomplishments. That's all we got time for on this edition of World Sport. Thanks for your company. See you soon.

0: This is CNN.
1: Hello and welcome to our viewers joining us from all around the world. I'm Rosemary Church. Just ahead here on CNN Newsroom, tensions flare up again between the US and Iran. President Trump is warning of more strikes while refusing any negotiations. It's been 1 week since the devastating floods in Nepal and China. Nepal's foreign minister speaks to CNN about why his country deserves compensation for the disaster. And the jury in the Lindsay Clancy murder trial is set to return for another day of deliberations, what the judge told them when they said they were deadlocked.
2: Live from Atlanta, this is CNN Newsroom with Rosemary Church.
1: Good to have you with us. And we begin with new developments in the Middle East. The US president is warning Iran to consider its next moves carefully as it trades a new series of strikes with the US. Those attacks come amid a threat from Donald Trump warning Iran that if it retaliates, quote, they will be hit again at a much harder and higher level. Now,

0: the direction of this war in any way, do you think?
1: No, it really highlights that we will continue to see this low level of conflict. It's becoming more like an insurgency from the Iranian perspective. They know, the Iranians understand that they cannot really win the war against the US. So it's not really about firepower, but more about staying power. So the Iranians are betting that the US will either lose interest or does not want to stay there for the long term. You know, so they want to dictate conditions in the Strait of Hormuz and are happy to wait out the US. I think they understand that the U.S. does not want to have a major operation, and perhaps President Trump's attention is elsewhere, you know, Lake Ontario to Lake America, the ballroom in the White House and others. So I think they're making a bet that the U.S. president will lose interest, and there's no clear outcome for the U.S. out of this conflict.
0: Now, at a regional summit in Kyrgyzstan, Iran's president indicated that he is willing to return to the memorandum of understanding agreed to with the U.S. back in June if the U.S. agrees to meet those same conditions. And he made that statement in front of Russia's President Putin and China's President Xi. What does that indicate to you?
1: Well, it indicates that Iran, despite pursuing this insurgency strategy, is of course hurting economically. Its infrastructure has been hit, its economy is decimated. And I think the president and others in the administration have made some of these pronouncements, but it also highlights that there's internal disagreement within the Iranian establishment, and more hardline approach from the IRCG and others are wanting to extract more from perhaps the control of the Straits of Hormuz, while others, such as the president and the speaker, want to find some sort of accommodation. I think what is needed now is a return to this MOU, but the problem with the initial MOU that it was quite vague and not time sensitive. So I think there is a need now for the mediators to step in. And that's why we've seen Qatar, Pakistan, and other countries step in to attempt to mediate and bring both sides together as this conflict grinds on September and potentially into October. And keep in mind, of course, Rosemary, that we're getting closer to the midterm elections. President Trump's own approval rating is historically low at 33%. The war is very unpopular at home at 36%. And the Republicans are looking shaky as we enter to the midterm election. So I think there's a domestic angle here in the U.S. and this increasingly unpopular war.
0: But how likely is it that President Trump will agree to return to the June Memorandum of Understanding conditions with Iran, given he is now saying that he doesn't care to negotiate with Tehran and he's urging Iranians to rise up and fight?
1: Well, if you follow President Trump, I think his pronouncements over the war have went from conciliatory to wanting to meet Khamenei to more aggressive and so on. I think if there is a path presented and it really sticks down to the Straits of Hormuz, the Iranians want to maintain some sort of control, a tolling system. There's an agreement being discussed with Oman. I think the U.S. administration does not like this agreement. So I think if the Iranians move or budge a bit on the Hormuz issue, then there is going to be movement, because ultimately this war is showing that there's no military

0: U.S. Treasury Secretary is downplaying Iran's hold on the Strait of Hormuz. At the G20 meeting on Tuesday, he insisted that efforts to establish new oil shipping routes will ultimately make the critical waterway redundant.
1: We could see the Iranians are trying to use the Strait of Hormuz as a choke point. It's not a choke point for the U.S., but it is a choke point for many, many other countries. But that will be bypassed in 2 years. In 2 years, the Strait of Hormuz will be like a worthless piece of water. Mm. That the oil will be going on pipelines across land.
0: Egyptian President Abdel Fattah al-Sisi welcomed Chinese President Xi Jinping to Cairo on Tuesday. Xi is the first Chinese president to visit the Arab world's most populous nation in a decade. Countries across the Middle East are reassessing their security and economic ties amid the Iran war. Xi's visit comes after he attended the Shanghai Cooperation Organization summit in Kyrgyzstan, which was also attended by leaders from Iran, Russia, India, and other countries in the region. Russian President Vladimir Putin claims Moscow is open to what he calls concrete peace talks. He says he wants to end the war and achieve, quote, lasting and complete peace throughout Ukraine and Europe. He says this as Russian forces continue their deadly bombardment of Ukrainian cities. Ukraine's president is warning that its drone strikes on Russian targets are making Russian airspace too dangerous for air travel. Volodymyr Zelensky says Ukrainian drones do not threaten civilian aircraft, but is warning international airlines and insurance companies to stay away from Russian airspace. Russia's president denounced those comments.
2: Listen, I haven't heard these statements, but if it was said out loud, it borders state terrorism.

0: and a Russian cultural center in Berlin. Russia says claims that it was responsible are absurd, but German officials say they are responding to a real threat.
1: The federal government sees a need for appropriate and necessary action in this regard. The federal government is responding to this hybrid attack in Leipzig in a proportionate and measured, yet equally resolute manner. Let me make it clear, we are not at war, but we are the daily target of hybrid warfare.
0: Alexander Gabuev joins me now. He is the director at the Carnegie Russia Eurasia Center. Appreciate you talking with us.
2: Thanks for having me, Rosemary.
0: Of course. So with Germany accusing Russia of being responsible for the attempted drone attack on Leipzig Airport last month, what impact could this have on Europe's posture toward Moscow and overall Europe-Russia relations going forward?
2: I don't think that it changes much. In the Ukraine war, we are in escalation phase. Vladimir Putin sees no reason to stop his ugly war against Ukraine. He sees a window of opportunity with Ukrainian stockpile of Patriot interceptors being drawn down because of US involvement in Iran. And he sees that as window of opportunity. So he intensifies his pressure campaign against Ukraine. But he also wants to extract the price from Europe that is enabling Ukrainian resistance through supply of weapons, paying Ukrainian war bills, and massive economic assistance. So incidents like the one we've seen in Leipzig are likely to continue, unfortunately.
0: Even as Russia continues its assault on Ukraine, though, President Putin is now saying that Moscow is open to concrete talks seeking to end the war in Ukraine, though he accused Ukraine's leadership of being terrorists. What do you make of that sudden change in sentiment where he is now saying he wants lasting and complete peace throughout Ukraine and Europe, given what Germany is accusing Moscow of doing in Leipzig?
2: I think that we've heard Vladimir Putin saying that he wants peace for almost 5 years. But we need to remember that he said that he's no intention

0: sudden change in sentiment, where he is now saying he wants lasting and complete peace throughout Ukraine and Europe, given what Germany is accusing Moscow of doing in Leipzig?
1: I think that we've heard Vladimir Putin saying that he wants peace for almost 5 years. But we need to remember that he said that he's no intention of invading Ukraine in the first place before he actually invaded. So all of this is providing him cover of somebody who is actually a victim of expansion of NATO or Western hostility towards Russia. And he is ready to end the war immediately after Ukraine simply surrenders. This is obviously not an option for Ukrainian leadership, both President Zelensky and anybody in Ukraine. And this is why the war is unfortunately very likely to continue through this year and maybe going into 2027.
0: And meantime, European leaders were outraged when President Trump invited Russia's finance minister to the G20 meeting. Why would Trump extend an invitation to Russia after efforts to isolate Moscow because of its war in Ukraine?
1: I think that President Trump is pretty inconsistent on this. On one side, he wants to build leverage, but he's failing to do so. And on the other side, he seeks pragmatic engagement with Russia, particularly around business matters. So inviting the Russian finance minister, Anton Siluanov, falls into the second category. And this inconsistency obviously irritates a lot of European leaders and the Ukrainian partners.
0: Alexander Gabuev, director at the Carnegie Russia Eurasia Center. I want to thank you so much for joining us. Appreciate it.
1: Thanks for having me.
0: Of course. More than 1,100 people have been killed, with thousands more still missing after floodwaters overwhelmed the border region between Nepal and China last week. International aid agencies are racing to reach flood zones that have been cut off by the damage to major infrastructure. Chinese state media insists relief efforts are likely to expand now that a vital road

0: I think that President Trump is pretty inconsistent on this. On one side, he wants to build leverage, but he's failing to do so. And on the other side, he seeks pragmatic engagement with Russia, particularly around business matters. So inviting the Russian finance minister, Anton Siluanov, falls into the second category. And this inconsistency obviously irritates a lot of European leaders and the Ukrainian partners.
1: Alexander Gabuev, Director at the Carnegie Russia Eurasia Center. I want to thank you so much for joining us. Appreciate it.
0: Thanks for having me.
1: Of course. More than 1,100 people have been killed, with thousands more still missing after floodwaters overwhelmed the border region between Nepal and China last week. International aid agencies are racing to reach flood zones that have been cut off by the damage to major infrastructure. Chinese state media insists relief efforts are likely to expand now that a vital road leading to a key border crossing has been restored. Rescue teams are being improvised or using improvised floats to search for hundreds of workers trapped in Nepal's buried hydropower tunnels. Nearly 12,000 people across the country have been rescued so far, according to local authorities, including 119 people saved by the Nepali army on Tuesday. The United Nations estimates the disaster has left behind more than 2.4 million tons of debris. The scale of destruction is making it difficult for many families to learn the fate of their missing loved ones. CNN's Hanako Montgomery joined Nepali police as they search for victims along the country's flooded riverbanks. Here's her report.
2: Down in Nepal's plains, the river gives up its dead. Floodwaters carried them far from where they were last seen, scattering them along the riverbanks.
3: Right now, we're on a search and recovery mission with the Nepali police. They've found hundreds of bodies that have washed downstream from the Himalayas in this river. So we're just going to go and see if we can find any more human remains that might need recovering.

0: say by the Nepali army on Tuesday. The United Nations estimates the disaster has left behind more than 2.4 million tons of debris. The scale of destruction is making it difficult for many families to learn the fate of their missing loved ones. CNN's Hanako Montgomery joined Nepali police as they search for victims along the country's flooded riverbanks. Here's her report.
1: Down in Nepal's plains, the river gives up its dead. Floodwaters carried them far from where they were last seen, scattering them along the riverbanks.
2: Right now, we're on a search and recovery mission with the Nepali police. They've found hundreds of bodies that have washed downstream from the Himalayas in this river. So we're just going to go and see if we can find any more human remains that might need recovering.
1: Using sticks to probe the tall grass, they search for what the floods left behind. They find nothing. So the search continues downstream.
2: They say they found something. I'm just going to put on my mask here in case it's a body. We found an animal carcass, and you can tell that it's been here for a few days. It's pretty badly decomposed.
1: The police tell us the same is happening to human remains.
3: These scenes are very heart-wrenching, but we're keeping strong and working.
1: The places to search seem endless. And what they do recover, they bring here, a center where photographs of the found dead flicker across screens. Families stare at image after image, looking for a brother, a son, or for this man, his sisters.
4: I'm still hoping that they come back. We're looking for them and contacting all possible places, but we haven't found any leads.

0: Same is happening to human remains.
1: These scenes are very heart-wrenching, but we're keeping strong and working.
0: The places to search seem endless, and what they do recover, they bring here. A center where photographs of the found dead flicker across screens. Families stare at image after image, looking for a brother, a son, or for this man, his sisters.
2: I'm still hoping that they come back. We're looking for them and contacting all possible places, but we haven't found any leads.
0: The police tell me over 800 people were reported missing at this center alone. Just 12 were returned to families. Some, he says, are so badly decomposed, they're unrecognizable.
3: The situation is very challenging. We're getting dead bodies, body parts, and we don't have enough people who are able to do this work.
0: Reunited holds a different meaning here. Finding remains confirms an unbearable truth, but an end to the search for some families, allowing them to lay their loved ones to rest. But they're considered the lucky ones. The hundreds who can't be identified are brought deep into the forest to a freshly dug mass grave. Numbers are assigned for the unnamed, with the bleak hope that using collected DNA samples, one day, someone will come looking for them. Back at the river, the police find what they're looking for.
4: When we were with the Nepali police, we didn't find any remains, but the same team, they called us and they told us they found two bodies in the river. And now begins the really painful process of identifying these people and then reuniting them with their families.
0: Behind every missing person is a family still waiting. And behind every recovered body, the enormous task of learning who they were. Hanako Montgomery, CNN, Nepal.
5: Still to come here on CNN Newsroom, the latest on the Lindsay Clancy trial and what could happen if the jury does not reach a verdict. Plus, a crazy crash caught on camera will show you the moment a motorcyclist slammed into a bus and walked away.

Welcome back, everyone. A warning, this next story may be disturbing to watch. Authorities in Colombia are searching for the motorcyclist involved in this astonishing collision. A surveillance camera captured the man crashing into a bus and falling inside of it before getting up and leaving the scene. He hit the bus at a very high speed and was not wearing a helmet. This footage has gone viral. And here is the view from inside the bus, which fortunately appears to be mostly empty. The man appeared stunned, but seemed to shake it off. He left the motorcycle behind at the scene. Authorities told local media that he ran a red light and they are trying to track him down. A U.S. district judge has ruled there is sufficient probable cause to move the case against Tyler Robinson to trial. Robinson is accused of fatally shooting conservative activist Charlie Kirk on a Utah college campus last September. He has pleaded not guilty to all charges, including aggravated murder, obstruction of justice, and witness tampering. Prosecutors say they will seek the death penalty if Robinson is convicted. Following Tuesday's closing arguments, Kirk's family called the court's decision an important step toward justice. Jurors in Lindsay Clancy

0: all of the instructions that I gave you to go out and to continue your deliberations at this time. All right? And so with that, I'm going to ask you to go back out. Like I said, keep in mind the instructions I gave you, reviewing the evidence, and I'd ask you to resume your deliberations at this time.
1: At that point, the jurors were excused. They went back to the deliberating room. They deliberated for the rest of the day. There was not another note. There was no communication that we know of from that jury. But they did ask to leave at 3:30 in the afternoon, which was a bit earlier than yesterday and actually 1 hour earlier than they can deliberate. Tomorrow, they will reconvene in court right here in Plymouth County, Massachusetts, for more deliberation. In Plymouth County, I'm Jean Casares for CNN.
2: Tiger Woods is expected to appear in court Wednesday for a change of plea hearing in his DUI case. In March, the golfer was arrested after a rollover crash in Florida and charged with driving under the influence. Woods pleaded not guilty and said he was seeking treatment after the incident. It's unclear how Woods may change his plea or if he has reached a plea deal with prosecutors. Still to come here on CNN Newsroom. CNN is on the ground in Nepal speaking with survivors of last week's deadly floods. We will bring you the latest after the break.

0: Terrifying scenes there. 1 week has passed since deadly floodwater washed away entire communities along the border between Nepal and China. For many, including these women and children, narrow escapes to safety were decided by just a few split seconds. Authorities say more than 1,100 people have been killed between the two countries. Urgent international efforts are underway to locate at least 4,500 people who remain unaccounted for. CNN's Anderson Cooper is in Nepal and spoke with the country's foreign minister about the role climate change has played in this disastrous flooding.
1: There's been a number of people who have remarked that your carbon imprint as a country is minimal. You are feeling the effects of climate change in ways that maybe some other country have not yet.
2: If you look at data, our overall carbon footprint, greenhouse emission is less than a tenth of a percentage. The glaciers are melting, the permafrost are thawing, and there is a risk of glacier flood. At the same time, this was a glacier collapse. So given all that, what we are telling to the world is, look, our contribution in this changing climate is almost negligent. And even then, we're trying to work to save the Himalayas, but saving Himalayas has to be part of a global effort, because today it's impacting Nepal, but it also impacted China. If you look at our geography, eventually all our rivers end up in India, and then even some of them to Bangladesh as well. So these river systems that originate in Himalayas are also a source of fresh water for agriculture, for drinking water, for over 2 billion people. Global communities has to come together, and this cannot be seen merely as a charitable giving, but has to be part of a compensation process as well.
1: You don't want foreign governments to look at this as giving aid to Nepal. You want this to be compensation.
2: Exactly. This should be seen from the perspective of justice and fairness. How fair is it for Nepali people and people of Himalayas to bear the burden of the climate change, where we have had very little contribution to it?
0: Those who survived the flooding are still dealing with the devastating aftermath. Anderson Cooper brings us a closer look at the reality people are facing while visiting some of Nepal's hardest hit regions in Nepal.
3: It's been 1 week since disaster struck, and in Trisuli, this is the end of the road. One

0: I'm very sad that my nephew is dead. My nephew called me before I crossed the bridge. This was right after I informed the principal regarding the flood. He told me, "Uncle, where are you? There's flood coming in the river." He was a helper at the school. He informed me to not go to the school. He lives in the same school with his family. He has a daughter, and his wife is disabled. They are safe now. They have nothing left, as my nephew was my only breadwinner of the family.
1: Later, he showed us a photo of his nephew. His name was Chirdam Lama. There are many heroes here, but even they have heavy hearts. Anderson Cooper, CNN, Trisuli.
2: Hong Kong activist Joshua Wong faces more time in prison after pleading guilty to foreign collusion in his second national security case. The 29-year-old was a leader in Hong Kong's 2019 pro-democracy protests. He is already serving nearly 5 years in prison after pleading guilty in a landmark subversion trial in 2024. He could face an additional 3 to 10 years behind bars or possibly life in prison. Our Ivan Watson is in Hong Kong with more.
3: Joshua Wong was a poster boy for Hong Kong's now all but gone pro-democracy movement. He was a teenager who founded organizations and led protests in the streets of the city in years past. But he's been behind bars for years, as have his colleagues and many opposition politicians, those who haven't fled this city as a result of a crackdown on these types of activities that began after Beijing imposed a national security law on the city in 2020. Now, a judge in court announced that Wong would be pleading guilty to the crime under the national security law of collusion with foreign forces. The prosecutors accused him of meeting with foreign officials, including then U.S. House Speaker Nancy Pelosi and then Senator Marco Rubio, and lobbying them not only in these meetings, but also on social media to impose sanctions on Hong Kong and Chinese government officials. The U.S. did, in fact, impose sanctions on some of these officials. The defense attorney, the lawyer, made the case that Wong has been behind bars for years now. He'll also that he effectively has learned from his mistakes and argued that the judge should reduce a potential 10-year sentence to half of that so that this man who's turning 30 soon can have some hope for the future. The crackdown on Wong and many of his former colleagues came after a year of real turbulence here in Hong Kong in 2019, when huge pro-democracy protests often then devolved into weekly clashes between demonstrators and police, with clouds of tear gas on the streets. The Chinese government imposed a national security law, and that has been used to round up lots of these former activists and opposition politicians. Most of them are either behind bars right now or have been fled into exile. Now, the crackdown has been criticized by Western governments, including the U.S. government, as well as human rights organizations. The Hong Kong government put out a statement saying that, quote, freedom of commenting on and criticizing government policies remains uninhibited as long as they do not violate the law. The lawful exercise of free speech must not be conflated with taking actions to collude with a foreign country to impose sanctions to harm one's own country. The Chinese and Hong Kong authorities, they argue that they've brought stability back to this international finance hub. However, as a result of that, we do not see any longer the protests and demonstrations that used to be ubiquitous in this city prior to 2020. And much of the free press that had once existed here has been shut down by the local authorities. Ivan Watson, CNN, Hong Kong.
2: We have more coming up here on CNN Newsroom, including results from a closely watched Senate primary in Massachusetts. It was branded as a generational battle, and this time

Storm Edouard has weakened to a tropical depression, but it's still dumping heavy rain on parts of Texas and Louisiana. When it made landfall, it was packing sustained winds of about 60 miles per hour, but right now the winds are at about 35 miles per hour, and all coastal tropical storm warnings have been discontinued. According to PowerOutage.com, power is still out for more than 72,000 homes and businesses in Texas. Well, now to the Massachusetts primary. CNN can project 80-year-old incumbent Democratic Senator Ed Markey will once again get the nomination after defeating moderate Congressman Seth Moulton. Markey has served in Congress since 1976 and described his victory as a testament to the power of the progressive movement. He's predicting a so-called blue wave in the November midterms.

0: From the Kennedy Center to the reflecting pool, from those gold horses to his proposed arch. On the White House grounds, the new helipad, the paved over Rose Garden, the Walk of Presidents, the huge flagpoles, all that gold trim, and of course the ballroom have also drawn sharp complaints, even as the president and his party have brushed them aside.
1: This is for future presidents. This isn't for me. This is for future presidents. And it's a gift.
2: I can tell you the president thinks about Americans' financial situations.
0: The White House insists much of the tab for all of this is being paid by private donors, and the bowling alley redo is a routine upgrade that does not involve the president. But a recent Washington Post analysis put the bill for everything, including a new visitor center, at around $900 million, with taxpayers covering most of it. And it's worth noting, when President Barack Obama proposed renovating the bowling alley, the GOP howled about his misplaced priorities and quickly spiked the plan. Tom Foreman, CNN, Washington.
3: And coming up here on CNN Newsroom, the classic app that's back on the map after refusing to go along with President Trump's latest executive order. We'll have that and more in just a moment.

Welcome back, everyone. Well, the app that revolutionized road trips in the 90s is now officially back on the map. MapQuest is now the most popular iPhone app after refusing to rename Lake Ontario to Lake America. President Trump's executive order rebranding the Great Lake comes amid a tense trade war between the US and Canada. MapQuest officials say app usage is up roughly 50 times compared to a week ago, overtaking ChatGPT and ESPN Fantasy Sports in the Apple App Store. Well, home favourite Coco Gauff is off to a winning start at the US Open. The 22-year-old defeated Turkey's Zeynep Sönmez in straight sets 6-3, 6-4 on Tuesday. The 2023 US Open champion is chasing her second title in New York and her third Grand Slam despite the defeat. World number 53, Sönmez produced a string of winners, including a blistering backhand that even drew applause from Coco. And what a way to bring in 40. Francis Gael Monfil marked his milestone birthday by winning a match at the US Open. Monfil defeated opponent Adolfo Daniel Vallejo, becoming the oldest player to win a main draw singles match at Flushing Meadows in more than three decades. Well done. I want to thank you so much for your company this hour. I'm Rosemary Church, CNN Newsroom with Paula Sandoval is next. After a quick break, do stay with us.

0: much harder and higher level if they retaliate. And the president later wrote that he couldn't care less if Tehran signs a, quote, worthless agreement over the Strait of Hormuz and urged Iranians to rise up and fight. Multiple strikes from Iran were reported on Tuesday. The Jordanian Armed Forces confirmed that it has intercepted at least 10 missiles that were launched from Iran and another 3 that fell in remote locations. Bahrain and Kuwait also reported intercepting Iranian drones. Let's go live now to Abu Dhabi and CNN's Paula Hancock is tracking the latest out of the Middle East. So Paula, the Iranian military had previously vowed to respond with strikes of its own if the U.S. had taken such action. So what's Tehran saying today?
1: Well, Paula, what we're seeing here at the moment is a very familiar pattern of the U.S. striking military targets and then Iran retaliating by targeting what it says are U.S. military assets in the region. So this morning, what we saw was Bahrain, Kuwait and Jordan being targeted by Iranian missiles and drones. Jordan saying 13 ballistic missiles were incoming to Jordan. They managed to disable and intercept 10 of them. In Kuwait, we understand that there has been a fire in a residential complex, according to authorities, but they say there have been no injuries there, and Bahrain also intercepting incoming drones. Now, what we've been hearing from Tehran itself is that they would retaliate if the U.S. were to carry out strikes against them. U.S. CENTCOM said the sort of targets that they were focusing on were Revolutionary Guard, the air defense sites, the radar systems, the ability of the Revolutionary Guard to lay mines in the Strait of Hormuz. And that was really what sparked this recent escalation in violence. It has been a relatively quiet, or at least calm, few weeks in this region, but that was Sunday into Monday when we saw the U.S. military targeting what they said was Iran trying to lay more mines in the Strait of Hormuz. Now, we did hear from Iran's parliament speaker, the chief negotiator for that that memorandum of understanding, which is now appears to be fairly defunct. But he spoke about the Strait of Hormuz. Let's listen to what he said.
2: Our military forces have full control of the strait and do not allow it to be opened. Whenever they see movement from the enemy, they react with authority and precision and do not allow them to pass through the strait.
1: Now, we're hearing something very similar from the U.S. President, Donald Trump, saying that the U.S. is in full control of the Strait of Hormuz. He claimed just yesterday

0: tunnels. And international aid agencies are also racing to reach flood zones that have been cut off by the damage to major infrastructure. The United Nations says contact has still not been established with some of the hardest hit areas. The UN also estimating the disaster has left behind more than 2.4 million tons of debris. CNN's Anderson Cooper is in Nepal and brings us a closer look at the reality that many people are having to face.
1: It's been 1 week since disaster struck, and in Trisuli, this is the end of the road. Once a bustling market, now soggy and cement-soaked, it looks like a wasteland. The river's running fast, the water's still high, residents and visitors stand and stare.
2: This water source has been a life for people living here, and by that I mean they've been living here for generations and generations.
3: Looking at the water today, does it look different to you?
2: Yes, it does.
3: In what way?
2: It makes me sad. It makes me sad and emotional as well, because this is one of the sacred water resources that we have. You know, when you mourn for somebody in your family once they have died, people go up across this river and then they do all the rituals over there. So this is kind of like a holy river for us.
1: Buddhist monks came from Kathmandu to pray and offer blessings. Traffic snarls on broken roads. The jackknife truck is hardly noticed. A local school bus driver, Chiring Tamang, saved the lives of some 50 children, picking them up just before their school was destroyed and crossing a bridge before it was washed away.
4: After 2 minutes of me crossing the bridge, the flood came on my side. Kids started screaming after seeing the flood. They were shouting. One kid fainted inside the bus. They were asking me to drive faster. On the road, there were people running like ants to save their lives. After I drove near the uphill, I could see the flood is already ahead of me. I reached a higher location and I felt safe with the kids. I took a long breath and then I continued my duty of dropping the kids, came back and parked the bus at the police station.
1: I asked him what it feels like to be a hero.
4: It's a sad time for me. I have lost my nephew. She was working in the same school. I'm very sad that my nephew is dead. My nephew called me before I crossed the bridge. This was right after I informed the principal regarding the flood. He told me, "Uncle, where are you? There's flood coming in the river." She was a helper at the school. He informed me to not go to the school. He lives in the same school with his family. He has a daughter, and his wife is disabled. They are safe now. They have nothing left, as my nephew was my only breadwinner of the family.
1: Later, he showed us a photo of his nephew. His name was Chirdam Lama. There are many heroes here, but even they have heavy hearts. Anderson Cooper, CNN, Trisuli.
0: All right, let's get a live update now and head to Kathmandu, where I'm joined by the United Nations resident coordinator for Nepal, Lila Peters-Yahia, joining me. Lila, thank you so much for taking the time.
5: Thank you so much for inviting me, Paulo.
0: So it has now been really a week of this, a week of sadness, as you point out, a week of celebrated rescues, but at the same time, a week of solemn recoveries of remains. If you could just start off with an update on what the UN's

0: who've been lost. So we're very worried about infectious diseases. So this is our top priority. We're going to be looking as well into shelter. We need to make sure, you know, it's going to be winter in October. So we need to make sure that people have are able to protect themselves for the winter, that they have a roof where to stay. We're going to be looking into food security, to making sure people have access to food. Looking into health, but also, like I say, mental health care, so counseling children. We have to make sure that children can go back to school. A lot of the schools are being occupied by the IDPs, the displaced persons, so it's going to be very, very important. We have to go, so, and this, we have just about 4 months, so it's going to be a four-month flash appeal that I'm hoping with the government, we are hoping to launch it very, very soon.
1: I'm glad you also mentioned the thousands of people that are still seeking shelter right now in schools. Lila, what still needs to happen in order to try to expedite services for them, to try to get them in more long-term housing? Obviously, as your personnel on the ground will recognize, this recovery is going to take months, if not years.
0: Yeah, you know, we're talking about the Himalayas and access. It's mountainous. It's very, very, very, very difficult. The government is working day and night to open the roads. So one thing they're going to be looking, and also this is what we're putting also on the appeal, is we're looking into putting, you know, bridges, because there's absolutely no access. There's no road. You know, the roads are gone. The bridges are gone. So the government has been looking into the trekking roads. So we're going to also be looking into using, you know, porters to provide this delivery. The access is the biggest issue. But also, we have enough supplies. We're looking into equipment. We're looking into people with expertise. But, you know, non-food item, we have enough of it for the moment. And I'd like to really thank all the contribution, all the generous support we have received. So we need very specific supplies, and we.

0: the trekking routes. So we're going to also be looking into using, porters to provide this delivery. The access is the biggest issue, but also we have enough supplies. We're looking into equipment. We're looking into people with expertise. But non-food item, we have enough of it for the moment. And I'd like to really thank all the contribution, all the generous support we have received. So we need very specific supplies, and we and to find ways to have to facilitate access and delivery of aid. We're going to be looking also how we coordinate, because you have to coordinate, and the government has put a, is leading has a, has put a coordination mechanism, and we, the UN, will be supporting that and reinforcing that capacity.
1: And we thank you and the many other UN personnel and other humanitarian workers that are there in the middle of the devastation to try to assist all of those affected. Lila Peters, Yahia, do stay in touch. Thank you so much for that live update.
0: Thank you.
1: And there's so much more to come here on CNN Newsroom, including Russia's president claiming that he's open to substantive peace talks. And this is as his forces continue to batter Ukraine's capital with some deadly airstrikes. Plus, Germany saying that Russia launched a drone attack on one of its airports. We have the details for you in a moment.

0: that are there in the middle of the devastation to try to assist all of those affected. Lila Peters, Yahia, do stay in touch. Thank you so much for that live update.
1: Thank you.
0: And there's so much more to come here on CNN Newsroom, including Russia's president claiming that he's open to substantive peace talks. And this as his forces continue to batter Ukraine's capital with some deadly airstrikes. Plus, Germany saying that Russia launched a drone attack on one of its airports. We have the details for you in a moment.

0: is CNN.
1: Welcome back. Vladimir Putin claims that Moscow is open to concrete peace talks. It's a recurring message from the Russian leader. This time, he says that he wants to end the war and achieve lasting and complete peace throughout Ukraine and Europe. Of course, those comments come the day that Ukrainian children started the new school year in bomb shelters under air raid sirens. In fact, one school in Kyiv has moved its classrooms underground so students will no longer have to run to safety during Russian air assaults. And Ukraine's president visited another school where children had to rush to a shelter. He says that it shows that Russia has no qualms about involving children in this war. And Russia's relentless attacks have killed at least 53 people in the Kyiv region since Thursday. 12 people were killed overnight on Tuesday after Moscow launched a barrage of jet-powered drones and ballistic missiles. And Germany says that Russia is responsible for a drone attack against Leipzig airport just last month. In August, a drone was discovered inside a secure area of the airport. U.S. officials had assessed that the explosive-loaded drone belonged to a Russian intelligence service. Later, another flying object hit a cargo plane near the airport, and authorities are investigating a third drone incident. In response, Germany has ordered the closure of Russia's consulate and in Bonn and also a Russian cultural center in Berlin. German officials are saying, quote, "We are not at war. We are a daily target of hybrid attacks." Russia says claims that it was responsible are, quote, "absurd." Here's what Vladimir Putin said on Tuesday about this.
2: I believe this is primarily linked to the domestic political situation in Germany. The chancellor's domestic political position is precarious. He does not enjoy the trust of his citizens, and it is

to open to what he calls concrete peace talks. And those commitments come as Russian forces continue their deadly bombardment of Ukrainian cities. Airstrikes have killed at least 53 people in Kyiv

0: London.
1: Jurors in Lindsay Clancy's murder trial expected to start their fifth day of deliberations in just a few hours, and this after they failed to reach a verdict on Tuesday. Clancy's defense is arguing that she was suffering from postpartum psychosis and is not criminally responsible for killing her three children back in 2023. Well, the 12 jurors deliberated for about 6 hours on Tuesday, but could not come to a decision. Here's Gene Casares reporting from Massachusetts. All right, and so with that.
0: On Tuesday morning, the jury had been deliberating for about 45 minutes when Judge Sullivan, in open court, made the announcement that the jury had a note. As jurors filed in, our producer in the courtroom noted that a female juror was looking at the defense table and the defendant, and then the prosecution table. One male juror was rubbing his face with his hands. The judge proceeded to read that note and to talk to the jurors, saying, "I understand. You cannot reach a verdict." Let's listen to that moment in court when Judge Sullivan addressed the deliberating jury.
2: Members of the jury, I've got your question. And the question is, after many hours of deliberation, we are unable to come to a unanimous decision. I brought you back out because I know that this was a long trial. All right. I know there were over 80 witnesses. There were over 300 exhibits. But because of that, I'm going to ask you to go back out, keeping in mind all of the instructions that I gave you, to go out and to continue your deliberations at this time. All right? And so with that, I'm going to ask you to go back out. Like I said, keep in mind the instructions I gave you, reviewing the evidence, and I'd ask you to resume your deliberations at this time.
0: At that point, the jurors were excused. They went back to the deliberating room. They deliberated for the rest of the day. There was not another note. There was no communication that we know of from that jury. But they did ask to leave at 3:30 in the afternoon, which was a bit earlier than yesterday and actually 1 hour earlier than they can deliberate. Tomorrow, they will reconvene in court right here in Plymouth County, Massachusetts, for more deliberation. In Plymouth County, I'm Jean Casares for CNN.
1: Thank you, Jean. And there's still so much more ahead here on CNN Newsroom, including the Trump administration as it moves to finalize what it's calling the biggest oil deal in world history.

Welcome back. Here are your business headlines. Oil prices are surging amid the new U.S. strikes in Iran. Oil futures, they climbed another 2% on Tuesday morning after a jump on Monday. And Brent crude, the global benchmark, it is trading around $95 a barrel. And the U.S. benchmark WTI crude, that's above $90 a barrel. The renewed strikes in Iran also increased concerns that the Federal Reserve and other central banks could raise interest rates next month. Global bond yields rose on Tuesday to their highest levels in decades. Investors are currently dumping bonds, which pushes yields higher as they assess the outlook for inflation and central bank interest rates. Inflation has jumped again in the 21 nations that make up the Eurozone, and that could lead to another interest rate increase by the European Central Bank. Eurozone inflation rose 3.3% in August, and that's up from 2.9% in July. That uptick mostly due to higher energy costs for natural gas and crude oil.

urged onto the court in this outfit. It was inspired by former NBA player Allen Iverson. Osaka is a two-time U.S. Open champ, known for her pretty fashionable entrances onto the court. And on Monday, she wore a long white skirt and a gray hooded robe featuring newspaper clippings about her. Osaka then revealed a black outfit and her hair styled in cornrows. She called Iverson a trailblazer who merged culture and sport. Osaka went on to defeat unseeded Russian player Anastasia Zuzurova to reach that second round. I'm Polo Sandoval in New York. Thank you so much for watching. World Sport is next, and I'll be right back with you at the top of the next hour with more of your headlines here on CNN Newsroom.

0: Welcome to CNN World Sport. I'm Don Riddell in Atlanta. We will start with a day that is always of great interest in the football calendar, the end of the summer transfer window. And it has been a record window for the Premier League. Deals have been made throughout the final day of business, and Manchester City have been particularly busy completing two major signings. Enzo Fernandez is joining City from Chelsea for an eye-watering $169 million. That ties the British transfer record for the fee that Liverpool paid Newcastle for Alexander Isak this time last year. By the way, it's the second time that Fernandez has been Britain's most expensive player. City have also recruited the Senegal winger Ilyna Ndiaye from Everton in a deal worth up to $88 million. It reflects City's ambition in this transfer window. It is 2 years now since their last Premier League title, and it also means that the 20 Premier League clubs between them have spent more in this transfer window than ever before. Our senior sports analyst, Darren Lewis, is usually following the action on the field. But Darren, the drama in the boardrooms up and down the land is just as important for the months ahead. Let's start with Manchester City. I mean, their ambition is clear. Will these investments, do you think, be enough to bring the title back to the Etihad?
1: I think there could well be, you know, Don. Hi there. Because as you've been spelling out, City have spent some big money on some big players. And I think they are the stronger for having spent significantly in this window. They've really responded well to having two of their most influential players, Rodri and Bernardo Silva, head to Spain. By spending that money that you spelt out for Fernandez and for Ilyna Ndiaye, that really does address a problem in the centre of the park and on the right-hand side of the attack as well. You know, when you bear in mind that they'd already spent big on the Moroccan wonder kid, Ayoub Wadi, who impressed us all for his country at the World Cup a couple of months ago, and the England midfielder, Elliot Anderson, who was coveted by all of the top clubs in the Premier League. And also there is another intriguing player, the Brazilian winger, Alm, from Palmeiras for £34.2 million sterling, which would be around about $40 million. You can see that City have created new options. They've brought in fresh legs.

0: given that they have up front Alexander Isak, the last player for whom the British transfer record was broken last summer. Could be a very interesting season ahead for the Reds.
1: We'll soon see. Darren Lewis, thanks so much. OK, you are watching World Sport on CNN. We'll have more of Roger Federer's Hall of Fame weekend after the break. He used to be the king of the court. Now he's Lord of the Rings.

0: what he's up to these days, and how he'd like to be remembered. You beat everybody in your era, and also the biggest names from the previous generation. If you could play anybody already in the Hall of Fame, if the tennis gods would grant you that, who would you pick and why?
1: Yeah, so I would have a little list probably together. I would love to play maybe Rod Laver, Bjorn Borg, John McEnroe, Stefan Edberg, Boris Becker, and again against Pete Sampras. I think those would be my favorite players to play against. I've always admired their personalities, what they have achieved, and what they represent in the game. So that would be a very special match.
0: It's wonderful that now you get to sit alongside them in the hall. Roger, I followed your career very closely, and from your first big win at Wimbledon to your very last match, there were a lot of tears. Now that you've had some time to reflect on your career, did you ever figure out why you used to get so emotional?
1: Don't know. It's a great question. I'm not exactly sure. I mean, I used to cry a bunch when I was a little junior, you know, going through matches, and it'd be tough for me to accept losses and so forth and throw a tantrum, etc. But then all of a sudden, I remember I played against Sampras at Wimbledon in 2001, and I win the match, I go to my knees and I shake hands with Pete, and you know, he's my hero and it's my first time on center court, and these emotions came all over me and I was like, what is going on? Like, this is not who I am normally. And then it just kind of kept on happening 2 years later when I won my first major at Wimbledon, and I'm a Wimbledon champion, and it just kind of stayed throughout my career. It didn't happen all the time, you know, it's not like I cried at every match I won, but at some really specific moments, like the French Open in 09, and maybe also, I guess, the Australian Open 17, you know, there's some like really big markers throughout my career, milestone victories that have meant so, so much, because maybe the sacrifice was massive and that was holding a lot of pressure in. And then that was the way to show it, and I couldn't control it. And then, of course, I would struggle on the mic, like when I retired also in London. It was really hard to get those words out. But, you know, it just made it so much more memorable, actually, to have those emotions and actually share it with the people.
0: You were great at tennis, obviously. What else are you good at?
1: I don't know. I'm trying to get better at golf, so that's one thing I'm trying to improve. I would love to start with an instrument again. I used to play the piano, so when I have more time, I'd like to dive into that, because my four children and my wife play the piano. But really good at it. I hope I'm a good listener, and hopefully a good decision maker, and hopefully I'm a guy who people enjoy being around with. I'm a big family guy, plus I love being surrounded by my friends, so that's really the priority in my life.
0: Those are all good things to be good at. Roger, I suspect your second act is only just getting started. So when all is said and done, how would you like Roger Federer to be remembered?
1: I know I get that question a lot, and that I don't know exactly how to answer it, but it'd be nice, of course, if I

0: in London. This is CNN.
1: And a warm welcome to our viewers watching from around the world. I'm Paul Sandoval live in New York, and ahead here on CNN Newsroom, we have the very latest on those Iran strikes as they continue its military campaign there on behalf of the United States, despite a new threat from President Trump. A new video that shows a woman and two children narrowly escaping raging floodwaters in Nepal as the death toll rises again. Also, how narwhals, known as the unicorns of the sea, how they're helping researchers track climate change in the Arctic.
2: Live from New York, this is CNN Newsroom with Paulo Sandoval.
1: Well, the U.S. and Iran have traded new strikes. U.S. Central Command now saying that they were prompted by, quote, attempted attacks on commercial shipping in the Straits and American service members in the region. And they come after the first escalation in the region in a month, just days earlier. With a list of Iranian targets it hit in those strikes, including air defense sites, radar systems, and communication sites. And U.S. President Donald Trump threatened Iran that, quote, they will be hit again at a much harder and higher level if they retaliate. And the president later wrote that he couldn't care less if Tehran signs a, quote, worthless agreement over the Strait of Hormuz. And he urged Iranians to rise up and fight. And multiple strikes from Iran were reported on Tuesday. The Jordanian armed forces confirmed that it did intercept at least 10.

0: what he said.
1: Our military forces have full control of the strait and do not allow it to be opened. Whenever they see movement from the enemy, they react with authority and precision and do not allow them to pass through the strait.
0: Now, we're also hearing something quite similar from the US President Donald Trump, claiming that the US has almost total control of the Strait of Hormuz and is guiding some vessels through the strait to get oil and energy into the global markets. Now, what we're also hearing from Iran is that shrapnel from one of those US strikes struck a building where a wedding was being held. This is in a southern Iranian state, in a town called Kuhestak. We understand from Iranian state TV that four people were killed, including a four-year-old child. They also say that dozens were injured, at least 50 of them women and children. Now, these videos have been geolocated by CNN, showing the damage in a building, rubble on the floor, smoke in the air. We have reached out to U.S. Central Command for comment on these claims. We've heard from the Ministry of Foreign Affairs spokesperson, though, regarding this particular event, saying that it is part of a, quote, catalogue of atrocities. We await comment from the U.S. military. Apollo.
2: It's CNN's Paula Hancock's with that live report from Abu Dhabi. Thank you so much. Now to oil prices that seem to be surging amid the new U.S. strikes in Iran. Oil futures, they climbed another 2% on Tuesday morning after a jump on Monday. And when you look at the oil markets and where they are right now, you see Brent crude, which is essentially the global benchmark, is up about just under $95 a barrel, while WTI, that U.S. benchmark, dropping to about $90 a barrel. Those are the trading numbers as of this hour. And the U.S. Treasury Secretary is downplaying Iran's hold on the Strait of Hormuz. At the G20 summit on Tuesday, he insisted that efforts to establish new oil shipping routes will ultimately make the critical waterway redundant.
3: We could see the Iranians are trying to use the Strait of Hormuz as a choke point. It's not a choke point for the U.S., but it is a choke point for many, many other countries. And but you know, that will be bypassed in 2 years. In 2 years, the Strait of Hormuz will be like a worthless piece of water. The oil will be going on pipelines across land.
2: The aircraft carrier, the USS Abraham Lincoln, is docked in Thailand. It's its first port of call in more than 8 months at sea. Its long deployments in the Middle East raised some concerns about the crew's well-being. CNN has previously reported that it led to morale issues and supply shortages on board. And we know of that there was at least one possible suicide attempt among the crew of 5,000. President Trump had dismissed concerns about the lengthy deployment, saying that it was,

0: any more human remains that might need recovering.
1: Using sticks to probe the tall grass, they search for what the floods left behind. They find nothing, so the search continues downstream.
0: They say they found something. I'm just going to put on my mask here in case it's a body. We found an animal carcass, and you can tell that it's been here for a few days. It's pretty badly decomposed.
1: The police tell us the same is happening to human remains.
2: These scenes are very heart-wrenching, but we're keeping strong and working.
1: The places to search seem endless, and what they do recover, they bring here, a center where photographs of the found dead flicker across screens. Families stare at image after image, looking for a brother, a son, or for this man, his sisters.
3: I'm still hoping that they come back. We're looking for them and contacting all possible places, but we haven't found any leads.
1: The police tell me over 800 people were reported missing at this center alone. Just 12 were returned to families. Some, he says, are so badly decomposed, they're unrecognizable.
4: The situation is very challenging. We're getting dead bodies, body parts, and we don't have enough people who are able to do this work.
1: Reunited holds a different meaning here. Finding remains confirms an unbearable truth, but an end to the search for some families, allowing them to lay their loved ones to rest. But they're considered the lucky ones. The hundreds who can't be identified are brought deep into the forest to a freshly dug mass grave. Numbers are assigned for the unnamed, with the bleak hope that using collected DNA samples, one day, someone will come looking for them. Back at the river, the police find what they're looking for.
0: When we were with the Nepali police, we didn't find any remains, but the same team, they called us and they told us they found two bodies in the river. And now begins the really painful process of identifying these people and then reuniting them with their families.
1: Behind every missing person is a family still waiting. And behind every recovered body, the enormous task of learning who they were. Hanako Montgomery, CNN, Nepal.

0: bbc.com/gpbangkok to register now.
1: Russian President Vladimir Putin is claiming that Moscow is open to what he calls concrete peace talks. And he says that he wants to end the war and achieve, quote, lasting and complete peace throughout Ukraine and Europe. Except he said this as Russian forces continue their deadly bombardment of Ukrainian cities. Ukraine's president is currently warning that its drone strikes on Russian targets are making Russian airspace too dangerous for air travel. Volodymyr Zelensky says Ukrainian drones do not threaten civilian aircraft, but he's warning international airlines and insurance companies to stay away from Russian airspace. Russia's president denouncing those comments.
2: Listen, I haven't heard these statements, but if it was said out loud, it borders state terrorism. Also, I draw your attention to the fact that they ask us to resume talks with them, to meet them in person. Well, there can be no talks with terrorists.
1: Joining me now is CNN's Claire Sebastian, live from London. Good morning to you, Claire. So, off the top of what we just mentioned right now, you know, President Putin has repeatedly stated before that Russia is ready for peace talks. Well, he's saying it again. Is there any indication that this could be any different?
3: No, Polo, I think this is a sort of traditional Russian doublespeak, a no to peace talks dressed up fairly elaborately as a yes. He said he's open to peace talks if they can stop sort of going round and round pointlessly.

0: those comments.
1: Ну, послушайте, я не слышал таких заявлений, но...
2: Listen, I haven't heard these statements, but if it was said out loud, it borders state terrorism. Also, I draw your attention to the fact that they ask us to resume talks with them, to meet them in person. Well, there can be no talks with terrorists.
3: Joining me now is CNN's Claire Sebastian, live from London. Good morning to you, Claire. So, off the top of what we just mentioned right now, you know, President Putin has repeatedly stated before that Russia is ready for peace talks. Well, he's saying it again. Is there any indication that this could be any different?
4: No, Polo, I think this is a sort of traditional Russian doublespeak, a no to peace talks dressed up fairly elaborately as a yes. He said he's open to peace talks if they can stop sort of going round and round pointlessly. If, you know, as we've heard from previous comments from Kremlin officials recently, they want to iron out all the details before it gets to the leader's level. And you heard him say it just there, that he doesn't negotiate with terrorists, which is, of course, something that he regularly calls the Ukrainian president and the sort of the government in Kiev, even before this threat that we got from President Zelensky yesterday to Russian airspace. So they are not anywhere closer, I think, to agreeing to real peace talks. Interestingly, though, he did say he was willing to keep talking to Trump's envoys, who he says he trusts and knows very well now, clearly referring to Steve Witkoff and Jared Kushner, who have made a number of trips to Moscow at this point, but not to Kiev. Notably, this is something that Ukraine continues to push for. So that is that. I think, as I say, that is a no to peace talks dressed up as a yes. But when it comes to this threat to airspace from Zelensky, saying that civilian aircraft should stay away from Russian airspace, that it is now so heavily saturated with Ukrainian drones, I think this is something that Russia does have to take seriously. We're hearing this morning from state media reporting that all agencies, this coming from the Ministry of Transport, are working in close coordination to prevent threats to air travel. Putin obviously dismissing this, but it is something where Ukraine still does have cars.

0: if, you know, as we've heard from previous comments from Kremlin officials recently, they want to iron out all the details before it gets to the leader's level. And you heard him say it just there, that he doesn't negotiate with terrorists, which is, of course, something that he regularly calls the Ukrainian president and the sort of the government in Kyiv, even before this threat that we got from President Zelensky yesterday to Russian airspace. So they are not anywhere closer, I think, to agreeing to real peace talks. Interestingly, though, he did say he was willing to keep talking to Trump's envoys, who he says he trusts and knows very well now, clearly referring to Steve Witkoff and Jared Kushner, who have made a number of trips to Moscow at this point, but not to Kyiv, notably. This is something that Ukraine continues to push for. So that is that. I think, as I say, that is a no to peace talks dressed up as a yes. But when it comes to this threat to airspace from Zelensky, saying that civilian aircraft should stay away from Russian airspace, that it is now so heavily saturated with Ukrainian drones, I think this is something that Russia does have to take seriously. We're hearing this morning from state media reporting that all agencies, this coming from the Ministry of Transport, are working in close coordination to prevent threats to air travel. Putin obviously dismissing this, but it is something where Ukraine still does have cards. The Moscow mayor has also come out and said that over the course of August, more than 8,500 drones were detected flying towards Moscow and the Moscow region. That is not including, of course, the rest of Russia, which has also been under regular sort of attacks by Ukrainian drones. So this is an area where Ukraine does still have cards. But of course, this is a point in the war where Russia is massively escalating its aerial attacks. We saw President Zelensky on Tuesday visiting children in a bomb shelter on their first day back at school for the new school year. It is a bleak moment. Our team on the ground reporting more air alerts this morning, more air defense activity over the city. So again, I think that sheds light on that comment from Putin that he is, as he claims, willing to start peace talks. Paolo?
1: Sina, it's Claire Sebastian. Thank you so much for that live report. We also are continuing to follow what was a multi-day summit that was held this week in which various world leaders met together, including Chinese leader Xi Jinping, who's now calling on the Shanghai Cooperation Organization to work together toward a more equitable and multipolar world. The Chinese president laying out his vision for the bloc during a summit with leaders from member countries in Kyrgyzstan. It happened on Tuesday. The meeting was focused on strengthening global governance amid the shifting balance of power in recent years. And President Xi called on the SCO to uphold international norms, to honor the rule of law, and to work together to tackle global challenges. Joining me now is Steve Tsang. He's the director of the SOA's China Institute and professor of Chinese studies at the SOA's University of London. Professor, it's always good to see you. Thank you for taking the time.
2: Good morning.
1: Good morning to you. So coming out of this week's summit, what is your assessment of China's position on the world stage at a time of multiple wars and no shortage of geopolitical instability?
2: Well, China under Xi Jinping has a very clear global strategy, and they are taking advantage of the situations in the world, the chaos unleashed by others, including President Donald Trump of the United States, in order to project that China is a force for stability and a force to deliver what Xi Jinping calls the democratization of international relations, making the world support China's position. The SEO is one of the cornerstones of China's approach.
1: And back to what you mentioned there, of China really seizing this opportunity to portray itself as a source of stability. How is the war with Iran providing China with that kind of additional leverage, you think?
2: Well, the war in Iran is extremely helpful to China because, on the one hand, it substantially weakens the relationship between the United States and its traditional allies in Europe and the other democracies. And on the other hand, even more importantly, it substantially discredits the United States in the global South. And the global South is where China's global strategy is pivoted to, and China tries to engage the global South to secure their support to make changes to the international order.
1: What has also been interesting here is some of the recent announcement from the U.S. government.

government in terms of sanctions against not just Iran's government, but also other nations. So I'm curious, what has been the Chinese president's response to that recent threat from the Trump administration?

0: Iran is extremely helpful to China because, on the one hand, it substantially weakens the relationship between the United States and its traditional allies in Europe and the other democracies. And on the other hand, even more importantly, it substantially discredits the United States in the Global South. And the Global South is where China's global strategy is pivoted to, and China tries to engage the Global South to secure their support to make changes to the international order.
1: What has also been interesting here is some of the recent announcement from the U.S. government in terms of sanctions against not just Iran's government, but also other nations. So I'm curious, what has been the Chinese president's response to that recent threat from the Trump administration that any nation that provides Iran with what they describe as an economic lifeline would face U.S. sanctions? I mean, Professor, the first thing that comes to mind is China as the chief buyer of Iranian oil.
0: Well, China's position is a simple keep calm and carry on. Nothing is to worry about too much because they don't think President Trump will take on China and reopen a trade war over which China holds the trump card of rare earth export and processing. And what is interesting about the SCO meeting is that Iran is a member of the SCO. And in the summit, there was hardly any reference to the current conflict in Iran or the American threat to impose secondary sanctions on others. And instead, she talks about economic cooperations and political cooperations with member states of SCO, including, of course, Iran.
1: Curious what else stood out to you
0: To shape the directions of discussions and, if you like, consensus at a regional organization like the SCO. It was created, of course, with China's input as the most important member, but then having others, including Russia, also going along with it, thus shows that China is now pretty dominant in the SCO and can get it to do what it wants to do mostly.
1: It's absolutely remarkable. You see, the Chinese president, along with other world leaders, including, as you saw there, Russian President Vladimir Putin. Professor Tsang, as always, thank you so much for your analysis. Thank you for your time.
0: Thank you. Great pleasure.
1: All right, pleasure's ours. And still to come here on CNN Newsroom, Germany now saying that Russia launched a drone attack on one of its airports. We'll give you the details in a moment.

0: This is CNN.
1: And welcome back. I'm Pulit Sandoval in New York. Hong Kong activist Joshua Wong facing more time in prison after pleading guilty to foreign collusion in his second national security case. The 29-year-old was a leader in Hong Kong's 2019 pro-democracy protests. He's already serving nearly 5 years in prison after pleading guilty in a landmark subversion trial, which happened in 2024. And he could face an additional 3 to 10 years behind bars, possibly even life in prison. Our Ivan Watson with more from Hong Kong.
2: Joshua Wong was a poster boy for Hong Kong's now all but gone pro-democracy movement. He was a teenager who founded organizations and led protests in the streets of the city in years past. But he's been behind bars for years, as have his colleagues and many opposition politicians, those who haven't fled this city as a result of a crackdown on these types of activities that began after Beijing imposed a national security law on

0: government officials. The U.S. did, in fact, impose sanctions on some of these officials. The defense attorney, the lawyer, made the case that Wong has been behind bars for years now. He'll also that he effectively has learned from his mistakes and argued that the judge should reduce a potential 10-year sentence to half of that so that this man who's turning 30 soon can have some hope for the future. The crackdown on Wong and many of his former colleagues came after a year of real turbulence here in Hong Kong in 2019, when huge pro-democracy protests often then devolved into weekly clashes between demonstrators and police, with clouds of tear gas on the streets. The Chinese government imposed a national security law, and that has been used to round up lots of these former activists and opposition politicians. Most of them are either behind bars right now or have been fled into exile. Now, the crackdown has been criticized by Western governments, including the U.S. government, as well as human rights organizations. The Hong Kong government put out a statement saying that, quote, freedom of commenting on and criticizing government policies remains uninhibited as long as they do not violate the law. The lawful exercise of free speech must not be conflated with taking actions to collude with a foreign country to impose sanctions to harm one's own country. The Chinese and Hong Kong authorities, they argue that they've brought stability back to this international finance hub. However, as a result of that, we do not see any longer the protests and demonstrations that used to be ubiquitous in this city prior to 2020, and much of the free press that had once existed here has been shut down by the local authorities. Ivan Watson, CNN, Hong Kong.
1: Germany says that it's taking measures.

0: drone, the explosives, but also the way that this operation was conducted pointed to a high degree of sophistication. And he said that German law enforcement, as well as German security services, have come to the conclusion that the Russian government is to blame for this drone attack. Now, the Germans are also saying that they believe that this is part of a wider hybrid campaign by the Russians against Germany. In fact, the interior minister is saying he believes that all of this will continue.
1: The federal government sees the need for appropriate and necessary action in this regard. The federal government is responding to this hybrid attack in Leipzig in a proportionate and measured, yet equally resolute manner. Let me make it clear, we are not at war, but we are the daily target of hybrid warfare.
0: Now, the Germans then announced a flurry of measures against the Russian Federation. On the one hand, they say they are going to close a Russian consulate in the western city of Bonn and also a Russian cultural institution here in the city of Berlin. They also say they're going to restrict further Russians' ability to enter here into Germany and also continue to go after what they call the Dark Fleet, which is, of course, a fleet of tankers that the Russians allegedly move to illicitly move oil despite international sanctions against the Russian Federation. The Russians themselves have also come out and responded to all of this. I managed to get in touch with the spokeswoman for the Russian Foreign Ministry, Maria Zakharova. She obviously denied all of these allegations. She accused Berlin of seeking a pretext. She also said that Berlin itself, the Germans themselves, are deeply involved, as she put it, in stoking the war in Ukraine, and also, she claims, responsible for harming Russian civilians. The Russians also came out and warned that any, as they call, anti-Russian measures will be met with a response. Fred Pleitgen, CNN, Berlin.
2: Officials say that the ELN guerrilla group is responsible for Monday's deadly attack in Colombia. One person was killed and 15 others were injured when a car bomb exploded near a police station.

0: Detours, this weekend on CNN.
1: Well, Nepal's prime minister says that there is no doubt that climate change contributed to the catastrophic flooding along the country's border with China. In a social media post on Tuesday, the prime minister said the temperatures in the Himalayan region have actually increased by up to

0: in the Himalayan region have actually increased by up to 1.8 degrees Celsius, or that's more than 3.2 degrees Fahrenheit. The rapid warming is believed to have led to unstable conditions among Nepal's glaciers. And a new scientific report is now suggesting that there were early signs in the days leading up to that landslide and subsequent floods, including water from ice and snow melts turning brown, as well as a crack appearing to spread into the surrounding bedrock. Narwhals, they are known for their long spiral tusks, which are actually teeth, and are often referred to as the unicorns of the sea. But these magnificent creatures, these mammals, they are now helping scientists collect data on a remote and very hard-to-study corner of the planet, the rugged coast of East Greenland, and its crucial ocean currents. Scientists actually outfitted six of these creatures with transmitters, and then they tracked them for about 3 years as they swam through, through the region there. And narwhals, they brought back some data that is quite concerning. You see thousands of records of water temperature and saltiness. They actually show that the Arctic is experiencing a phenomenon known as Atlantification. Well, that's when warm, salty water from the Atlantic pushes into the Arctic seas, and that in turn then melts glaciers and threatens the ice sheet. We go now to the Danish capital and speak to Susan Detlevsen, who is a professor of statistics at the University of Copenhagen. Thank you so much for joining us, Professor.
1: Thank you to you.
0: So what is it about these particular mammals that made them ideal candidates for the research before we get into the research itself?
1: Well, they're quite fantastic because these are animals that live only in the Arctic. They like the ice, they like to go below the ice, and they like to go very, very close underwater to the glaciers' fronts. And these are places that are really harsh for humans, and they're really hard to get to. And that means we can collect data from areas where we would not be able to go. And the second

0: The melting of the glaciers are not only happening from above due to global warming, but now also from below. And that means that the process of loss of ice masses are accelerating. So that's quite worrying.
1: And is the result essentially higher sea levels because of this?
0: Yes, they are, of course. If we get increased melting off from the ice sheet and from the glaciers, there will be an increase in sea level. And we already see an increasing sea level. We have seen that over the last 50 or 100 years. But of course, these you need a lot of ice to
1: Sure.
0: melt to see just a few millimeters. But even a few millimeters or centimeters of sea level rise, it might sound as a little, but it is not. Because if you think about extreme events such that there can be flooding or events like that, then just a few centimeters more will make these floodings much, much more severe.
1: And Professor, I have
0: So we
1: less than a
0: will see
1: minute,
0: increase in sea levels.
1: of course, and I have less than a minute with you. I'm wondering if you could just expand on the research that showed those details about crucial systems of ocean currents. I understand that the research found that it could be headed towards potential collapse. I mean, what could that mean?
0: Yes. So now this study is only showing what is happening in the Greenland Sea or and along the east of Greenland. But of course, this Atlantification, that means more Atlantic water coming up, might be a sign of what is called the Atlantic Meridional Overturning Circulation, so the AMOC, some is calling it the Gulf Stream, that this is weakening. So that is warm water being transported in the surface up towards the Arctic, and there, because it is more salty, and it also becomes more cold because it gives up the heat to the atmosphere, then it sinks down and comes back. So it's a huge pump of a ocean currents that is, let's say, a temperature exchange of the entire globe. And we are very worried about a possible collapse of this AMOC, as we call it. Of course, our study cannot directly show anything about that, but there are model studies that have shown that if this AMOC is weakening just south of Greenland,

0: NN, in association with Afrexim Bank.
1: All right, before we bring you this next story, a warning that some of the video may be disturbing to watch. Authorities in Colombia are currently searching for the motorcyclist who survived this astonishing collision. This surveillance camera capturing the man crashing into a passing bus and then basically ending up inside of it before getting up and then leaving the scene. He hit the bus at a very high speed and was not wearing a helmet. I want to show you a view now from inside the bus, which fortunately appeared to be mostly empty. The two occupants quite surprised about what happened there. He obviously was pretty stunned as well, but seemed to shake it off. He left the motorcycle behind at the scene, and authorities told the local reporters that he ran a red light, and they're now trying to track him down. I'd probably check the local head trauma unit. The app that revolutionized road trips in the 90s is now officially back on the map, MapQuest. It is now the most popular iPhone app after refusing to rename Lake Ontario to Lake America. You remember President Trump's executive order last week rebranding the Great Lake, which comes amid a tense trade war between the U.S. and Canada. MapQuest officials say that the app usage is up roughly 50 times compared to a week ago, and it has already overtaken apps like ChatGPT and ESPN Fantasy Sports in the Apple App Store. Mexico's president delivering her State of the Union speech to mark the second anniversary of her administration. Claudia Sheinbaum dedicated part of her remarks to the relationship with the United States, and she addressed issues including tariffs, security, and the treatment of Mexican immigrants in the United States. Here's CNN's Valeria León reporting from Mexico City.
2: Mexico's President Claudia Sheinbaum delivered her second State of the Union address here at the National Palace in Mexico City. She acknowledged the challenges with the U.S. government.

0: business leaders saw an opportunity to move forward on trade.
1: We are facing a new way to do business, and I don't see this like a pressure from the U.S. government into Mexico. I see this like collaboration.
0: President Sheinbaum ended her second year with strong public support, due in part to the popularity of her social programs. Valeria León, CNN, Mexico City.
2: And thank you so much for joining me. I'm Polo Sandoval in New York. Our live coverage continues with CNN Headline Express in a moment.

0: families running for their lives. The new video from the disaster in Nepal and the story of a bus driver who saved dozens of children. And Tiger Woods in court today to change his plea in a DUI case. More on that hearing. Plus.
1: Oh my God, oh my God, Moose, get inside. No, get inside! Go!
0: Moose on the loose came face to face with it in her yard, how she ended up saving her dogs. We've got that story and the video to match. Good morning, everyone. I'm Brad Smith. This is CNN Headline Express. Glad that you're with us this morning. Let's get this started. New developments overnight in the tit-for-tat strikes between the U.S. and Iran. Iran is claiming a U.S. strike hit a wedding celebration. And Kuwait says an Iranian drone damaged a residential building there. We begin with this new video from Iranian state media, which purportedly shows the damaged venue. CNN's Paula Hancock explains what we know.
2: Shrapnel from one of those U.S. strikes struck a building where a wedding was being held. This is in a southern Iranian state in a town called Kuhestak. We understand from Iranian state TV that four people were killed, including a four-year-old child. They also say that dozens were injured, at least 50 of them women and children.
0: We should know that CNN has been unable to independently verify the details of the alleged strike, but the video has been geolocated, and we are awaiting comment from CENTCOM. U.S. Central Command released this video on Tuesday with a list of Iranian targets it hit, including air defense and communications sites. Earlier, President Trump threatened Iran, urging Iranians to rise up and fight, even though before this week, the Trump administration was sharing plans to shift away from a military campaign and towards a strategy focused on ramping up economic pressure. Iran said it had launched missiles and drones towards several U.S. allies in response, including Kuwait, where a residential building caught fire during a drone attack, according to a Kuwaiti source. This video from social media shows what appears to be an Iranian missile exploding in southern Jordan, another target of Iran. Well, an anonymous whistleblower is revealing a potential crisis at the U.S. Postal Service involving a new digital system that screens mail-in ballots before they're sent to voters. The process is being described as rushed and untested. The whistleblower's report was released by Senate Democrat Richard Blumenthal, and it says the sweeping new system was developed on a tight timeline and with a lot of confusion. Blumenthal warns, quote, millions of American voters may not receive their mail-in ballots this election cycle in a timely manner or at all. The most shocking part may be how little room there is for error. If just one barcode doesn't check out, thousands of other ballots from the same batch could get pulled, even if there's nothing wrong with them, until the problem is fixed, if it gets fixed at all. A federal judge has temporarily blocked the Postal Service from enforcing these new requirements, but the Trump administration is appealing, so it's not clear if they'll be in effect for the upcoming midterms. This all began when President Trump signed an executive order back in March, giving the agency an unprecedented role in screening ballots. Multiple secretaries of state accused the administration of setting the Postal Service up to fail and ignoring the law.
3: This president is tearing a trusted organization that was loved by Americans apart. They are making them the failure that they're going to be in this upcoming cycle. I'm also not surprised that they're not following the rule of law. When has this administration even considered a law or looked at the law before they made a decision?
4: It should be abundantly clear that Trump is laying the groundwork to try to reject the results in November if they don't go his way.
0: A USPS spokesperson says the agency is reviewing the whistleblower's concerns, but has complied at all times with court orders, adding that the Postal Service wants Americans to have confidence that their election will be handled securely via mail. Happening today, jurors in the Lindsey Clancy trial are getting ready to head to a fifth day of deliberations. This after they indicated to the judge that they are still unable to reach a verdict. That reveal sending gasps through the courtroom on Tuesday. Meanwhile, Clancy's attorney spoke outside the courthouse on her mental state yesterday and whether or not she could stand another trial.
5: But if you have to retry,

0: Do you think that your client is emotionally prepared to do it again?
1: No.
0: You don't think she is? Would you do anything different in the second trial if you have a second trial?
1: I don't know. I'll think about it.
2: CNN reporter Ivan Rodriguez has the latest from Plymouth, Massachusetts.
3: About an hour into their deliberations Tuesday morning in the Lindsey Clancy trial, the jury sent the judge a note saying that they could not reach a unanimous verdict. At that point, the judge brought the jury into the courtroom and asked them to continue their deliberations.
4: I know that this was a long trial. All right. I know there were over 80 witnesses. There were over 300 exhibits. But because of that, I'm going to ask you to go back out, keeping in mind all of the instructions that I gave you.
3: If the jury still can't reach a unanimous verdict, the judge

0: A story out of Tucson, Arizona, where a hate crime investigation has been launched after a deadly shooting in the parking lot of a local gay bar. CNN's Samantha Lindell has more for us.
1: Two people have died after a shooting in the parking lot of a gay bar in Tucson. The gunman was injured and transported to a local hospital where he later died, according to the Tucson Police Department. Authorities say the incident is now being investigated as a hate crime and double murder suicide. The suspect, Usman Cisse, was carrying a list of LGBTQ+ associated businesses when he went to the Venture and Bar parking lot and got into an argument with two men. Cisse shot the two victims and they died at the scene. Community members created a memorial in the parking lot to pay their respects to the victims. CNN affiliate KOLD reports Colette Barajas, a longtime member of the LGBTQ community and a local business owner, said the incident shows there's still more work to do to conquer hate.
2: We will not allow fear and guns to keep us, you know, behind closed doors. We will continue to help those who need our help.
0: ICE agents working in the field could be wearing body cameras by the end of the month. Homeland Security Secretary Mark Wayne Mullen told CNN he thinks the body cameras will be distributed by the end of September. He added that they are looking at permanent camera options. Mullen said the department is also working with Motorola on the microphones agents use. He's set to meet with that company's CEO this week. ICE had previously said it expected all field officers to have body cameras by the end of August. Still to come on CNN Headline Express, as measles cases and even deaths continue to rise, the CDC says they are not counting two recent measles deaths in their national numbers right now. We'll explain why on the other side of the break.

0: And this is CNN.
1: In an unconventional move by the CDC, the agency says it is not counting two measles-related deaths in Pennsylvania at this time. The CDC posted the update days later than usual after Pennsylvania reported two measles deaths in Lancaster County last week. They were the first two reported measles-related deaths in the U.S. this year. The CDC saying, quote, at this time, available information does not establish whether measles

0: And this is CNN.
1: In an unconventional move by the CDC, the agency says it is not counting two measles-related deaths in Pennsylvania at this time. The CDC posted the update days later than usual after Pennsylvania reported two measles deaths in Lancaster County last week. They were the first two reported measles-related deaths in the U.S. this year. The CDC saying, quote, at this time, available information does not establish whether measles caused or contributed to deaths or whether the individuals died from other causes while infected with measles. Former CDC official Dimitri Daskalakis resigned from the agency over concerns about its direction under RFK Jr. And he explains what makes this move to not count these cases so unusual.
2: What I'm seeing from CDC is actually a lot of really poor communication, which is creating a deeper vacuum where people are able to make assumptions and we can see more miscommunication and misinformation. Generally speaking, if a state decides that a death is attributable to measles, it reports that death to CDC, and then CDC posts that death in their epidemiological data. And so it is atypical.

0: analogy would be if somebody has a heart attack and has underlying diabetes, they may have died of the heart attack, but the diabetes is a mitigating event. And this is how measles works. Measles causes the immune system to not be as strong. Measles can be something that can cause premature birth. And so I think that what you're seeing is a distortion of information, a distortion of data in a way to serve the goal of trying to say that measles is no big deal. It is a big deal.
1: Hmm. The CDC says it is reviewing more information about the, quote, circumstances and causes of the two deaths, and that the CDC will update the national count as additional information becomes available. Let's stay in health news. A new study finds that a growing number of women have never been screened for cervical cancer. Research published in JAMA Network Open shows cervical cancer screening rates are falling, and in 2023, nearly one in three women ages 21 to 29 had never been screened. That is up from one in eight in 2005. The rate also tripled among women ages 30 to 65. Researchers found significant disparities by race, education, and insurance status. Straight ahead on CNN Headline Express, the new developments in the case of the man accused of killing conservative activist Charlie Kirk. What a judge ruled in a hearing on Tuesday. And one family is still hopeful about their missing loved one after those deadly flash floods in the Grand Canyon. That story and more. Straight

It's half past the hour. Let's hit the refresh button on our top stories. The U.S. strikes on Iran Tuesday prompted Tehran to attack Jordan, Bahrain, and Kuwait overnight in defiance of President Trump's warning to hit back much harder. Iranian state media is reporting several dead after a U.S. strike hit a wedding in southern Iran, and Kuwaiti officials report damage to a residential building in that U.S. ally. Also, golf legend

0: Tiger Woods is expected in a Florida courtroom today for a change of plea hearing. Court records show that it comes 5 months after his rollover crash led to DUI charges. It is unclear how Woods may change his plea or if he has reached a plea deal with prosecutors. He previously pleaded not guilty. Woods' attorney declined to comment to CNN. And the death toll in the catastrophic flooding disaster along the Nepali-Chinese border is now topping 1,100 people, with more than 4,500 still missing. Some areas are still remaining out of reach a week later. CNN's Anderson Cooper is in Nepal with this update.
1: It's been 1 week since disaster struck, and in Trisuli, this is the end of the road. Once a bustling market, now soggy and cement-soaked, it looks like a wasteland. The river's running fast, the water's still high. Residents and visitors stand and stare.
2: This water source has been a life for people living here. And by that, I mean, they've been living here for generations and generations.
3: Looking at the water today, does it look different to you?
2: Yes, it does.
3: In what way?
2: It makes me sad. It makes me sad and emotional as well, because this is one of the sacred water resources that we have. When you mourn for somebody in your family once they have died, people go up across this river and then they do all the rituals over there. So this is kind of like a holy river for us.
1: Buddhist monks came from Kathmandu to pray and offer blessings. Traffic snarls on broken roads. A jackknife truck is hardly noticed. A local school bus driver, Chiring Tamang, saved the lives of some 50 children, picking them up just before their school was destroyed and crossing a bridge before it was washed away.
4: After 2 minutes of me crossing the bridge, the flood came on my side. Kids started screaming after seeing the flood. They were shouting. One kid fainted inside the bus. They were asking me to drive faster. On the road, there were people running like ants to save their lives. After I drove near

0: Anderson Cooper, CNN, Trisuli.
1: Thank you, Anderson, for bringing us their stories. Now to the latest on the flash floods that swept through the Grand Canyon. This morning, we know one person is still missing. Search and rescue efforts are ongoing for 53-year-old Timothy Allen Smith. He was with Brent Rosencrantz and Dr. John Giusti of Cranberry, Texas, who both died when the flood hit on Saturday. Now, the trio were in the park fulfilling a lifelong dream to explore the Grand Canyon together. The families say that they are profoundly grateful for the outpouring of prayers, concern, and support. The storm unleashed torrents of rock and mud, washed out bridges and campgrounds, and sent people running for their lives. The USS Abraham Lincoln has officially docked in Thailand after spending more than 8 months at sea. This is the aircraft carrier's first port of call, ending a marathon stint in the Middle East. Its record-setting deployment, in fact, it raised concerns about the crew's well-being. CNN has previously reported that it led to morale issues amid supply shortages and at least one possible suicide attempt among the crew of 5,000. President Trump dismissed concerns about the lengthy time at sea, saying it was, quote, not nearly long enough. New details out of Massachusetts. Jurors wrapping up day four of deliberations without a verdict in the Lindsey Clancy murder trial. As we wait to see not when, but if they can reach a unanimous decision, the judge ordered jurors to continue deliberating on Tuesday after they said that they were unable to agree on a verdict. And they are currently working to determine whether the 36-year-old mother is criminally responsible for the 2023 deaths of her three young children, or if her actions were driven by mental illness. CNN's Gene Casares has more from outside of the courthouse.
2: On Tuesday morning, the jury had been deliberating for about 45 minutes when Judge Sullivan, in open court, made the announcement that the jury had a note. As jurors filed in, our producer in the courtroom noted that a female juror was looking at the defense table and the defendant, and then the prosecution table. One male juror was rubbing his face with his hands. The judge proceeded to read that note and to talk to the jurors, saying, I understand you cannot reach a verdict. Let's listen to that moment in court when Judge Sullivan addressed the deliberating jury.
3: Members of the jury, I've got your question, and the question is, after many hours of deliberation, we are unable to come to a unanimous decision. I brought you back out because I know that this was a long trial, all right? I know there were over 80 witnesses, there were over 300 exhibits, but because of that, I'm gonna ask you to go back out, keeping in mind all of the instructions that I gave you, to go out and to continue your deliberations at this time, all right? And so with that, I'm gonna ask you to go back out. Like I said, keep in mind the instructions I gave you, reviewing the evidence, and I'd ask you to resume your deliberations at this time.
2: At that point, the jurors were excused. They went back to the deliberating room. They deliberated for the rest of the day. There was not another note. There was no communication that we know of from that jury. But they did ask to leave at 3:30 in the afternoon, which was a bit earlier than yesterday, and actually 1 hour earlier than they can deliberate. In

said in a statement to CNN that the decision by the judge is an important step in the pursuit of justice. Both Erica Kirk and her mother-in-law were visibly emotional and appeared to comfort each other in court as prosecutors made their closing arguments in the preliminary hearing. Well, new this morning, school will begin today in Seattle. This is after a teacher strike was averted. Their union reached a tentative agreement with the school district overnight. They were trying to replace a contract that had expired on Monday. Negotiations had been going on all summer. All right, now a warning for you. This next story may be disturbing to watch. Authorities are searching for a motorcyclist involved in this astonishing collision in Colombia. A surveillance camera captured the man crashing into a bus and falling inside of it before getting up and leaving the scene. He reportedly ran a red light and hit the bus at a very high speed, as you could see. He was not wearing a helmet. Now, here is the view from inside the bus, which fortunately was mostly empty. The man appears stunned, but seemed to try and shake it off. You see him stumbling to get up there. He left his motorcycle behind, and officials are still trying to track him down. Next up on CNN Headline Express, two men are now behind bars after investigators say they scammed more than $1 million out of several women posing as NFL players and wealthy investor. Don't want to miss this story at all. Stick around for that. Plus, remember MapQuest? The popular 90s navigation system is having a comeback, and it has something to do with Lake Ontario or Lake America. That story on the other side of the break.

0: Well, on social media, a man was living the life as a San Francisco 49er player. But authorities say it was all a lie. CNN's Samantha Lindell explains how Love and his alleged co-conspirator played the long game and scammed multiple women along the way.
1: Okay, so I'm on my way to get my mom. I know I get a lot of fans who want to know how football works.
2: A man pretended to be an NFL football player for years and allegedly scammed multiple women out of over $1 million as part of a fraud scheme, according to federal investigators. The United States Department of Justice charged 35-year-old Dejon Love and 18-year-old Taylor Chan with wire fraud and conspiracy to commit wire fraud. In the elaborate scheme, Love allegedly posed as a player for the San Francisco 49ers using misleading photos and videos posted to his social media accounts.
1: Buffalo Bills called me, the Ravens called me, a bunch of teams. I went and worked out for all of them, but San Francisco was the best team out of all of those teams, and they offered me the most money.
2: According to an FBI affidavit, he convinced some women he met on dating apps that he became romantically involved with that he was either an NFL player or a wealthy Swiss real estate developer.
3: I love jewelry. This bracelet is about $20,000.
2: The affidavit said, quote, Love sent his victims photographs and videos showing Love wearing what appeared to be expensive jewelry, designer clothing and accessories, and driving exotic cars. In many of the photographs and videos, Love wore 49ers clothing and gear, including what appears to be a replica 49ers football helmet, the affidavit reads. Investigators say he also screen-recorded videos from legitimate NFL players' social media accounts, removed their identifying information, and reposted them as his own. After gaining the trust of his victims, Love then introduced them to Chan. While Love pretended to be a wealthy football player, the FBI alleges that Chan acted as his financial advisor. The pair allegedly told victims that, quote, Chan could invest the victims' money in the same investments Love was involved with, investments that they claimed made Love very wealthy.
3: This is my Lamborghini.
2: According to court documents, quote, Love asked some of the victims to give him cash or transfer money to either Love, Chan, or other associates via various online money transfer services. But investigators say the money was never invested. According to court documents, Love blocked communications with victims who had no more money to invest or asked too many questions. So far, investigators have identified at least 26 female victims in Oregon, Washington, and California who sent Love or Chan money. CNN reached out to Love and Chan's lawyers, as well as the United States Attorney's Office for the District of Oregon for comment, but have yet to get a response.
0: It's time for Buzz Express, the stories that have people talking. And first up, Dolly Parton songs are hitting Billboard's Hot 100 list a week after her death. That includes Jolene and I Will Always Love You. They're in the top 40 for the first time. Both are from 1974, and she reportedly wrote both on the same day.

0: number one among navigation apps in Apple's US App Store, saying on X, "The people have spoken, we are working."
1: All right, don't call it a comeback. They've been here for years. Still to come on CNN Headline Express, Ford is recalling thousands of Mustangs, Broncos, Explorers, and other models. Details on the problems coming up. And a homeowner and her dogs have a wild encounter with a, wait for it, come into frame, there it is, the moose that came into her backyard. That story when CNN Headline Express returns. Keep it here. Get the dogs.

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1: In today's Money Express, a major recall alert to pass along to you this morning. And listen up if you own a Ford. Maribel Aber joins us from the NASDAQ market site with that and the rest of your top Money Express headlines. Maribel, what do we know here?
2: Okay, Brad, Ford is recalling nearly 160,000 vehicles in two separate recalls over problems that could cause a loss of power. The company says more than 148,000 Mustangs from the 2024 through 2026 model years may have faulty wiring connections. Another 10,000 2026 vehicles, including some Broncos, Explorers, Rangers, and Mustangs, may have defective pistons. Owners are being notified and repairs will be made at no cost. The National Highway Traffic Safety Administration has full details on its website. Sending holiday packages through the U.S. Postal Service could be more expensive this year. The USPS is proposing temporary price increases.

0: Madden. That moose and the smaller one eventually left. Shelly Thorburn says she got all three of her dogs inside safely. Thank God. And in Michigan, a worker was rescued after a trench collapsed at a construction site. Crews were working on a sewer project when part of the trench wall gave way, causing the man to slide into the hole. It took crews more than 4 hours to free him. He went to the hospital but appeared to be in good condition. All right, and let's go to the city of brotherly love. In Philadelphia, more than 50 schools closed early due to excessive heat on Tuesday. Officials say temperatures rose to around 90 degrees and some of the buildings are not able to control and cool to appropriate levels. The district says it is working to repair the AC issues. They didn't do that when I was growing up. And Minnesota is now home to these two endangered female gorillas. Meet Kamba and Nora. The pair originally hail from Chicago, and now zoo visitors can meet the newest members of the gorilla forest. Welcome. That does it for CNN's Headline Express. I'm Brad Smith. CNN This Morning with Audie Corner starts right now.
1: Today in the group chat, Joe Rogan. He says Trump's Lake America thing is a stunt. It's a distraction from a war he says we can't win. What does that say about support for the president? And an old progressive incumbent trounces younger centrist in Massachusetts. What does this say about Democrats' appetite for rebelling against the establishment? And Republicans want to charge more than $88,000 for a photo with Trump at the midterm convention. Is this a tone-deaf cash grab? And he once called for millions and millions and millions of immigrants to be deported. Now that he's one of them, far-right influencer Milo Yiannopoulos is changing his tune.
2: I mean, like, it is, everybody is arrested is like an MS-13 gang member, and it hurts a lot more than it looks like on television.
1: Large and powerful strikes. The U.S. and Iran back at it, trading firepower as this war crosses the six-month mark. Good morning, everybody. I'm Audie Cornish, and this is where we begin. No end in sight to the war with Iran. No end to the president's bluster. He's again warned that Iran will be hit again at a much harder and higher level. That might sound familiar. There's warning, there's promises. It's not clear what the exit strategy is. And a little more than 2 months from the midterms, the president prefers to highlight things like his renovations at the White House and the Supreme Court clearing the way for his new ballroom, or for instance, his battle with Canada, which is supposed to be about tariffs and has turned into a back and forth over what to call what most Americans and Canadians know as Lake Ontario.
3: But what's the purpose of changing the name?
4: Oh. Could distract you from the fact that we're in a war that we can't win in Iran?

0: president, the less likely they're going to allow their leader to agree to any kind of new deal. And I think there's a lot of businesses and voters around the country that are concerned this could spiral into a continually escalating trade war. You know, I spoke with a U.S. official last week who said that the U.S. is actually analyzing which imports from Canada it could ban completely if Canada were to retaliate further. And so clearly, the wheels are off at this point. And I think
1: over and over again, what's the point? And what does this mean for Iran? And what does this mean for the rest of us? We had Manu Raju asking House Speaker Mike Johnson about the tariffs, for example, that are costing American household deals. Budget Lab did the math. They said, all told, we all paid an additional $1,100 a year on top of what we're paying at the pump. And here is what Mike Johnson had to say.
2: On Iran, you said repeatedly that this war was going to be over soon. You said that this would be a temporary blip on short term on gas prices. Yep. It is more than 6 months. People are getting hurt still at the pump. Should the American people not also judge you on your projections here that were clearly off base?
3: Manu, that is one of the stupidest questions you've ever asked.
2: Why is that stupid?
3: I have nothing to do with the prosecution of the war across the globe.
2: You are selling this to the American public, are you not?
3: So should the House Speaker be held responsible for the duration of a military conflict around the globe? You answer that question.
4: Well, a couple of things. One, it's funny to see this MAGA Mike, the speaker, changed his tone, because at first this was not a war, this was a conflict. Now we're calling it a war. But going back to the Joe Rogan point, it's getting harder and harder for the people who supported Trump to defend him, because he has sold them a bag of wooden nickels about what he was going to do on day one, what some of his decisions were going to yield in terms of results and lowering costs for the American people, and what he was doing to, quote unquote, make America safer. Some of these promises, no new wars, America first, that has not been the case with this administration. So it's getting harder and harder for people to defend.
1: It does sound like those things are tied together, right? You had Rogan saying, this is a bad war, I don't like it. Yeah. And you have Mike Johnson being like, I don't know her. Yeah. I'm not involved in a war that, you know, Congress should technically approve.
4: Here's
5: a
4: couple things about
5: obviously hard to defend.
1: Let me just show you something before you get into it, before you really get into it. Before the war, gas was $2.98. Okay, which means from Biden, you are being handed gas that is $2.98 a gallon. This is what you were handed by the president that people say hurt the economy. And now today, through your own policies, it is $4.12. This is the pundit people pay attention to.
5: Yeah, no, that's exactly right. And this is one of the biggest problems with the conflict that Trump got us into in Iran. The problem, though, is that the blue states are much worse on cost of living prices. And if you look at the polling between red states and blue states, red voters are much less concerned about cost of living in their red states than blue voters
4: are in their blue states.
5: I will just say this. Guys always attack the big, beautiful bill and the extension of the tax cuts. Trump, those tax cuts for the American families were going to expire. He renewed them permanently.
4: Terry.
5: And you're going to repeal them the day you get in office. And that's what's really bad. That's why we're doing these midterm convention right now. We're going to remind the American people, look, Trump came out of the gate blasting.
4: He
5: did so much for the American people to put them at first and foremost and return power and money back to them. And that's what this midterm election is about.
4: This midterm election

0: Detours, this weekend on CNN.
1: All right, jurors in the Lindsay Clancy trial admitting they can't reach a verdict this morning. They're going to meet for a fifth day after the judge ordered them to keep working after reaching a deadlock.
2: I know that this was a long trial, all right? I know there were over 80 witnesses. There were over 300 exhibits. But because of that, I'm going to ask you to go back out, keeping in mind all of the instructions that I gave you, to go out and to continue your deliberations at this time.
1: So the defense team for Clancy is arguing that she was suffering from postpartum psychosis when she killed her three children. This was in 2023. The jury is debating whether to convict the 36-year-old of first-degree murder, second-degree murder, or manslaughter. Or they can find her not guilty by lack of criminal responsibility. And of course, they could acquit her altogether. Joining me now is attorney and legal affairs commentator Areva Martin. Good morning. And these deliberations have gone on for 23 hours. Can the judge keep coming out and telling them to go back and talk some more?
3: Not likely, Audie. Today is going to be a pivotal day. As you indicated, they've already told the judge that they are deadlocked. I suspect that when they convene in court this morning, he's going to have them go back into the deliberation room and try one more time. At some point, he may give what's called the Tui Rodriguez charge, which is similar to an Allen charge if this were a federal matter, which basically says go back and reconsider your positions, but do not give up on your truly or honestly held beliefs. But at some

0: evidence, the pill bottle and the knife that Lindsey Clancy used to commit or try to commit suicide. That says to me that they are really grappling with this concept of criminal responsibility, grappling with whether this postpartum psychosis that has been established during the trial could have caused her to not appreciate right from wrong, not understand that what she was doing in killing her three kids was morally wrong and maybe would not make her criminally responsible for their deaths. One thing that's interesting, though, too, to me is that they've not asked any questions about the law. This is a really complex case, but yet it seems like the jurors aren't really grappling with the law. It's just a dispute over how to apply the facts to the law.
1: So then remind us, what aspects of the law do you think are most important for an internal jury discussion?
0: The question of if someone is suffering from postpartum psychosis, can they form the ability to commit a criminal act? The defense is arguing that this mental health was so severe that she lacked the ability to recognize right from wrong, and therefore she can't be held criminally responsible. Now, the prosecution has held or has argued to the contrary, that she could be suffering from a mental health issue and still had the ability to plan this out. They've talked a lot during the trial about how she sent the husband away from the home to go get food from a faraway location, how she had the oldest child go into the basement first and kill that child so that that child would not be able to provide any assistance to the younger children. So there's this real debate over what does having a postpartum psychosis do to your ability to appreciate right from wrong or to engage in conduct that would hold you criminally responsible.
1: Okay, that's Areva Martin. Thank you. That was really detailed. I appreciate it. And after the break on CNN this morning, you know, the saying, out with the old, that's not how voters in Massachusetts feel. They are sticking with their 80-year-old Senate candidate. Can he be the voice of the next generation? Plus, poor planning, largely pointless and insanely expensive. These are just some of the gripes from the GOP about Trump's midterm convention. So the group chat's going to have thoughts.

0: is CNN.
1: Okay, so we've been talking about the challenge to unseat Massachusetts' 80-year-old senator, which has fallen short. Senator Ed Markey easily fended off a challenge from 47-year-old Congressman Seth Moulton. Markey will now look to secure his third term as senator in November. Now, Markey is overcoming the narrative that he was too old to seek re-election. He's been in office for 50 years. He pitched himself as the progressive revolutionary.
2: Because tonight is a testament to the power of the progressive movement. It is a progressive movement fueled by young people demanding more from their leaders. And it's your voices that are the ones we need to hear right now.
1: Okay, group chat is back. Antoine, during the break, you're saying you see a double standard, basically, when it comes to generational challenges.
3: You know, these primaries have been a mixed bag. Some have been generational, some have been ideology. I've couched it as style versus substance. I think the Senate race in Massachusetts has proven that it's style versus substance. But the double standard I personally have a problem with is that there's this online presence of we should push out more seasoned African-American leaders, but yet Bernie Sanders, Elizabeth Warren, in this case, the senator from Massachusetts, somehow or another, they get a pass and they remain for whatever reason. And that's frustrating because I argue that some of our most senior African-American leaders are just as effective in their roles as some who claim that others are more effective in their roles. And I think that's a complete

0: Been in office for 50 years, he pitched himself as the progressive revolutionary.
1: Because tonight is a testament to the power of the progressive movement. It is a progressive movement fueled by young people demanding more from their leaders. And it's your voices that are the ones we need to hear right now.
0: Okay, group chat is back. Antoine, during the break, you're saying you see a double standard, basically, when it comes to generational challenges.
2: You know, these primaries have been a mixed bag. Some have been generational, some have been ideology. I've couched it as style versus substance. I think the Senate race in Massachusetts is proving that it's style versus substance. But the double standard I personally have a problem with is that there's this online presence of we should push out more seasoned African-American leaders, but yet Bernie Sanders, Elizabeth Warren, in this case, the senator from Massachusetts, somehow or another, they get a pass and they remain for whatever reason. And that's frustrating because I argue that some of our most senior African-American leaders are just as effective in their roles as some who claim that others are more effective in their roles. And I think that's a complexity that the Democratic Party, my party, is wrestling with at this point.
0: I'm the wrong person to ask because I complain that we live in a gerontocracy. But for you, I see you shaking your head. What are you thinking?
3: Well, look, New York Times actually, not yesterday, but the day on Monday, they had a whole article going through what this race was ultimately about. And essentially, it was about men in women's sports is what they chalked it up to. Early on after
2: the primary?
3: The primary, yes, that's what it came down to. That's what the New York Times says. Not, you know,
0: well, we talked about this yesterday. Basically, Markey pointed out past comments that Seth Moulton made around trans policy in kids and took a stand we haven't seen around the country of being to the left of that. And Moulton actually apologized for his past stances.
3: And he showed weakness, right? I think he had a lane there to basically be the grown-up in the room that appealed to more independent and centrist members of the Democratic Party to say, why are we spending time talking about putting boys and girls sports if you're talking about the economy and helping it work for working families? But he had to genuflect.
0: Well, it's Massachusetts, so he wouldn't use any of that language. I don't know if you've been there.
3: All my in-laws are from there. And what's interesting
0: some of your best friends are from Massachusetts?
3: Not my best, well, actually.
2: Your in-laws are your best friends.
3: Like, craziest friends are.

0: He's right.
1: It is time.
0: But he's just not the one.
2: Why is that?
0: His stand on things like transgender issues and his just general need to run for president as a congressman just didn't show me the stuff that I want to see in a senator.
3: Pretty explicit criticism.
4: But the reason I say every race is different in my opening comments, because if you look at the two congressional races, you had two more moderate candidates prevail, and there was an older, more moderate candidate who defeated a more younger progressive candidate. That's why when we say every race is different and this really comes down to the relationship with the individual communities, I think Massachusetts was proof of that in the Senate race versus the two congressional races.
3: We look at all of these states for those reasons, right? I mean, we joke about reading the tea leaves. It's like we are all trying to figure out what is the electorate telling us? And that's why we look from state to state. All right, I want you guys to stay with us. In a moment, we are going to be talking about the president and the communities that are rejecting data centers because Trump says they'll just end up being backwards and poor. We're going to talk to Congressman Benny Thompson about that next. And then later on CNN, we're tracking a tropical depression battering parts of Texas. An update on the storm's path coming up in the next hour.

0: So a whistleblower is saying that the U.S. Postal Service is moving ahead with a plan that is hidden from the public that would carry out the president's orders when it comes to limiting your mail-in voting options. And that's despite a court ruling that says they couldn't.
1: The USPS is in the jurisdiction of the Oversight Committee. We need to have immediate hearings, bring in the Postmaster General, bring in folks from the Postal Service, leadership there, to understand who was giving the direction, who is trying to gain access to vote by mail, and trying to essentially rig the election in the midterms and in 2028.
0: All right, so this new USPS system is known as the Federal Ballot Mail Portal.

0: Problem arise. I've never known ICE to ever be called as part of the security protocol for a precinct.
1: Can you do anything about it? I mean, you're on the Department of Homeland Committee, the Homeland Committee Oversight Committee.
0: Well, we've written several letters of which have gone unanswered by the secretary, questioning his authority to do that. And why would he impede how we select our leaders in this country, other than you want to create chaos so that people won't come to the poll and vote? And I think that's what it is, part of confusion and chaos leading up to the November 3rd election, so that people say, well, I just don't want to be bothered. We're a better country than this. This is how we select our leaders. Why would you want to impede the public's ability to select its leaders?
1: One of the things that's going on is, well, mail-in balloting is very popular. You do have questions about its accuracy, and that does go bipartisan. So even though mail-in voting is, people love it, they want the option, they also are like, we've got questions. And we're seeing that in Pew, we're seeing that a Fox News poll recently. And what's your response to people who say, look, why not have a portal, a database, something that can verify?
0: Well, I think for the most part, if you talk to local election officials, their portals and other things verify who are legitimate voters. They spend a lot of time. Look, President Trump and his family votes by mail, and he's a critic of the process. If you don't like the process, work with Congress and let's fix it. But you don't criticize it on one hand and use it on the other. That's just wrong.
1: I want to talk about something that's percolating in a bipartisan way, which is the battle over data centers. State and localities are very much passing their own moratoriums and pauses and guardrails. The federal government, not so much. The president has said this recently, posting on

0: Oh, it feels like you guys are not ready to legislate.
1: The data centers have moved far beyond the process at the federal level. We have to have federal legislation, just like state and local legislation. It's absolutely important. AI is important, but the public participation is absolutely essential for the process to work.
0: I want to play for you something. This is the House Speaker, Mike Johnson. He was asked about the war in Iran, and he was asked about this ahead of the midterms by our Manu Raju. I'll play it for you and get your response.
2: On Iran, you said repeatedly that this war was going to be over soon. You said that this would be a temporary blip on short-term, on gas prices. Yep. It is more than 6 months. People are getting hurt still at the pump. Should the American people not also judge you on your projections here that were clearly off base?
3: Manu, that is one of the stupidest questions you've ever asked.
2: Why is that stupid?
3: I have nothing to do with the prosecution of the war across the globe.
2: You are selling this to the American public, are you not?
3: So should the House Speaker be held responsible for the duration of a military conflict around the globe? You answer that question.
0: So should the House Speaker be held responsible for the prosecution of a war held across the globe?
1: You know, we have a system of government, separate and co-equal branches. One is the legislative process. He could very well allow legislation to come to the floor saying we have to get out of Iran. It's a bad situation. But he won't do it because President Trump started the war, and he's going to do whatever President Trump wants. Look, it's their war. You can't ignore it. Affordability has become part of the issue associated with that war. It's still there. Prices of fuel is going up. You go to a grocery store, everything's going up. The public is up in arms over this war. The speaker cannot ignore what we're involved in. It's just absolutely preposterous that he try to say he doesn't have anything to do. Legislation can't come to the floor without the speaker's approval. So if we have to do a discharge petition, like
0: meaning to force a vote,
1: that's how we have to do it. But he opposes any of that effort. So for him, I think to try to somehow say asking a question about the war is preposterous, says that the speaker needs a tutorial on the legislative process.
0: Okay. Congressman Thompson, thank you so much for being here. Appreciate your time as Congress returns this week. And I want to turn to this after. Do you have an extra $88,000 lying around? Because if so, you could get a photo op with the president. We're going to ask whether this is a tone-deaf pitch in this economy. Plus this.
4: It was physically degrading. It was frightening.

0: places at the same time yet.
1: Are you going to go to the midterm convention next week?
2: No. I'm going to take, I've been campaigning for a year and a half.
3: Okay, group chat is back. Trump is sitting on more than $400 million. He has money to burn. Mm-hmm. So why is there a convention? You tell me, economics reporter for the White. Is there a convention in which they are even charging more to people? Who is this for?
4: I think the bigger problem than the charging for the photo and the invitation, which is honestly pretty on par with what they've been charging for the last 2 years, is the cost to House Republicans to travel and attend the convention. Again, so much of this is about them keeping their majority, and the fact that, as we saw, so many are old, have decided to not go, is, I think, going to really hamper these fundraising efforts that they are so clearly determined to ramp up here.
3: But the whole point is to say, look at my record. My record is good. All of you are chumps. No one likes you, right? That's the sort of Trump argument against congressional Republicans. And the best thing I can do for you is be more visible, to make it a referendum on me. Maggie Haberman on Monday, she's obviously written a lot about Trump for the New York Times. Here's what she had to say about the convention.
5: The convention is, I have not spoken to a single Republican who is not in a deep red safe district who's happy about this. They feel put upon by this. It stays off of the trail to have to go do this. It's very confusing what the purpose is beyond just celebrating Donald Trump. And as you say, it's very hard for a lot of these folks to run on Trump's aspects of Trump's record right now.
6: The affordability crisis is so bad that even the price of a picture is gone up in America. Look, the reality is, this is how out of touch Donald Trump and Republicans are. As they continue to pimp the presidency and the office, Americans in Donald Trump's states that he won are suffering from the high cost of living. 18.2 million Americans, my good friend Terry, in places that Donald Trump won are seeing their premiums, copays, and deductibles rise as much as $1,000 per month. People are dying, literally, because of these decisions that this White House and this president has made.
7: In fact, they have enormous tax cuts that Donald Trump

0: to hang on to a Republican majority. We flat have to win there.
1: So right away, you've got someone in the Senate, a Republican leader, being like, can we spend the money where we need to spend the money? So I just want to raise that question going into
2: this. Jared,
3: real quick, I just want to say, we are getting outspent in Texas $200 on air to $1.
2: Take Texas off the table for a second.
3: Tal Amico has raised $68 million
2: for this race in a blue state. But take that off the table for a second. Let's just deal with the real issue at hand.
3: Talk about fundraising.
2: No, let's deal with the real issue at hand. You're telling me that the do-nothing Congress and his do-nothing president's agenda is selling to the American people? Are you tone-deaf to what every single polling...
3: Why are they do-nothing, Antoine? Why
2: are you tone-deaf to what every single poll...
3: We can't get a single Democrat to join on any major reforms.
2: Let me finish. Have you seen the polling data for Democrats, Republicans, and everyday Americans and what they feel about this president's agenda? The president and the Congress are underwater on every single major issue they campaigned on, and voters are going to pull the plug in November as a result of their failure.
3: Yes, and the Democrats' approval is not any higher than Trump's. It might be a little bit
2: higher. But
3: you're
2: all in charge.
3: Yes.
2: People are going to vote against the people who are in charge.
1: So to this point, this is why Trump and the White House believes this is necessary.
2: Yes.
1: Put the figure up again, right? Look, they're not going out to party and do a victory lap on a disapproval rating of 63% of an approval rating far more underwater in comparison to other presidents at this time. That is the point.
3: But,
1: and I'm questioning, do you charge this kind of money while the rest of us are paying $4 at the pump?
3: Yes, because James Tallarico is hosting these
2: fundraisers. Why do you keep talking about Tallarico?
3: Because
2: he's not the only thing
3: relevant
2: on the ballot.
3: You can't just attack Trump for doing this $80,000
1: photo. I actually believe Tallarico is relevant. I just don't understand why the White House, which has the money, can't just do it themselves.
3: No, because we need more money. Look, there's a lot of money in politics. And if you have a problem with money in politics, that's fine. But it's not a Republican thing. The Democrats are out raising us. It's not good. It's not helpful. James Tallarico is hosting these major fundraisers in the Hamptons at Martha's Vineyard for Texas. What do those people care
2: about? Name one thing this White House has done to lower costs for the American people as
3: literally
2: they promised on day
3: everything
2: one.
3: Everything they've ever done is meant to lower prices and keep money here
2: at
3: home.
2: Point to it. Point to one thing that's lower costs for the American people.
3: You guys were going
2: to... Point to one thing that's lower costs.
3: Let those tax cuts for the American family expire.
2: Terry, I love you. You cannot point to one thing that's lower costs for everyday Americans
3: so
2: in this country.
3: You consider allowing the largest tax increase in American history to go into effect with the expiration of those tax cuts to not be good? No, you guys...
2: We are talking about lowering costs.
1: On this, because I think actually you are the proxy for all the candidates going out and having this argument in real time. Mm-hmm. Are you going to this conference?
3: Absolutely. It's
1: are you going to get
3: time.
1: A photo?
3: No.
1: Let's pass the hat. Let's pass the hat so Terry can afford to get a photo.
2: I'm still trying to figure out what have Republicans done to lower costs on day one
1: for
2: everyday
1: Americans.
2: Well,
1: you can't wait until Terry cuts his ad, because that's what you guys do, okay? You're
2: they
1: the
2: can.
1: People who
2: they
1: get
2: can.
1: Elections going. I want to talk about what's in group chats, and mine is one that, as a reporter, I had to follow up. Milo Yiannopoulos goes on Piers Morgan to be like, remember how I said deport everyone because we don't care about them? And then he got deported, and funny thing, he didn't like it. Here's him explaining how it happens.
4: The manner in which they arrest you, they put you in manacles, your hands, your feet, chaining together. I mean, like, it is sort of everybody is arrested is like an MS-13 gang member, and it hurts a lot more than it looks like on television. I mean, I know it's designed to be like that, but Sure, it was humiliating and it was disorientating, all the rest of it. It was physically degrading. It was frightening. It was frightening. I don't think I've ever been frightened like that before.
1: Now, I'm not going to lie. I don't know his constituency after being canceled by the right

0: NFL player who scammed 26 million out of almost 26 women out of almost $2 million. It's the craziest story ever. It's taking me down a rabbit hole, but I do want to say one thing.
1: Romance scams.
0: I do want to say one thing on the immigration front. Because I think it's important. While the president is deporting some, white South Africans are being imported to this country with a $4,500 incentive. It goes to show you what's important.
2: Well, their lives are actually in danger, though. So let's be very clear about the threat. So, I don't think it's funny. They will kill them, and there is
0: so you mean to tell me the people who are getting deported from the country who never grew up there will not get killed when they go back?
2: No. That is bad. Like, we need to
0: I'm laughing at the fact that how you think it's convenient for white South Africans to be imported with $4,500, but others who've been working in this country, adding to this economy, get deported to a place they do not know, and then they end up dying.
2: The people in South Africa's lives are actually in danger. Kill the boer, kill the
0: farmer. White South Africans are more important than people who've been adding to the economy. That's essentially
2: what
0: you're
2: saying. They're not adding the economy. They broke the rules. They broke the laws.
0: So Haitians who were here on the program.
2: Let's let these South Africans get murdered.
1: The funny part is these guys are planning to start a podcast. So if you have names for it, please hit me up on all platforms at Audie Cornish.
0: Salt and pepper is already in the discussion.
1: And on Instagram at Audie Off Mic, where you can get this every morning. Thank you so much for putting up with us. Thank you for choosing to spend time with us. I know you could be anywhere else, and I'm glad you choose to spend your mornings with us. I'm Audie Cornish, and the headlines are next.
3: New this morning, not enough money, people, or paper. Election officials say they cannot comply with president's mail-in voting rules. This is after a stark warning from a whistleblower saying the Trump administration's risky plan for the Postal Service could lead to mass voter disenfranchisement.
4: A big win for progressive Democrat in Massachusetts and an election result that's defying all of those calls for generational change, how an 80-year-old incumbent fended off a much younger challenger and what it means for Democrats now. And a wild motorcycle crash, disturbing video that's gone viral, and the luck of an open bus door. What happened here? John is out today. I'm Kate Baldwin with Sarah Seidner. This is CNN News Central.

0: who to send out these mail-in ballots to. The agency will not deliver ballots for states if there are any discrepancies between the voter information in the USPS system and what's picked up by agency scanners on the envelopes for the ballots. That is if this order goes through, I should note. Now, I want to read for you what this key quote from the report. They say that USPS leadership, it appears, has discarded all best practices as they speed the project to be ready for a September 1 implementation, raising questions about whether catastrophic failure would be a feature rather than a bug. Internally, according to this whistleblower, it says that the U.S. Postal Service's IT teams were going to be given less than a week to test the system once it was finished due to the time crunch of the electoral calendar. And I would note, a lot of states are putting ballots out very quickly. North Carolina is begin sending out ballots this week, and other states are joining soon. So a lot of questions about the timing of this. All to say, this could be a major issue, of course, especially if they try to do this ahead of the midterm elections. But even if they don't, even if the courts get involved and this does not end up going through by the November elections, this could be something that they have to deal with ahead of the 2028 election. So still, the stakes are very high, Sarah.
1: Very high. Elena Treen, thank you so much for your reporting there. In just a few minutes, we should note that Arcade Baldwin will be speaking with Democratic Senator Richard Blumenthal. He will join us here on CNN News Central. He just wrote the U.S. Postmaster to get answers and documents about this new process, trying to understand it. Kate?
2: Yeah, and what that means from this whistleblower report that he received and put out. Also breaking overnight, it was one race that brought together the big themes of the midterms. Old versus young, progressive versus moderate, and now we have one result, an easy win for 80-year-old Democratic Senator Ed Markey, the incumbent, fending off his much younger challenger, Congressman Seth Moulton, to win the Massachusetts Democratic Senate primary. Take a look at the vote board. Markey won by nearly 30 points. That is despite the push by Moulton throughout that campaign that Markey was too old to serve out another term and that it was time to pass the baton to a new generation of Democrats. Last night in Massachusetts, voters did not agree. CNN's Arlette Sines is in Massachusetts for us. She's been covering this race very closely. Arlette, so what happened?
3: Well, Kate, Massachusetts Democrats chose progressive ideology over concerns about age as they lifted Senator Ed Markey to victory in this Democratic primary. The 80-year-old senator was able to fend off a primary challenge from Congressman Seth Moulton, a 47-year-old who had really put generational change at the center of his arguments. But the way that Markey won was by really leaning into his support of progressive policies. That is something he believed would hold sway here with voters in Massachusetts. He also made

0: Very soon, jurors in the Lindsey Clancy murder trial are set to return for a fifth day of deliberations after telling the judge they'd reached a standstill. Clancy is accused of killing her three young children. Yesterday morning, the judge told the jury to keep working after they said they were simply deadlocked and couldn't come to a decision. Then mid-afternoon, jurors asked to go home. The judge excused them and told them to return today at 9. Clancy has pleaded not guilty by reason of lack of criminal responsibility. The jury has now spent about 23 hours weighing the evidence without reaching a unanimous verdict. CNN's Ivan Rodriguez is outside court today. What do you expect to hear from the judge in court this morning? What are you expecting to see?
1: Well, Sarah, typically we hear the judge bring the jury in around 9 o'clock. Those deliberations will usually begin around 9:15. So we're a couple hours out from that. The judge will ask the jury if they've consumed any sort of media that might taint their deliberations. At that point, those deliberations will begin. And look, we can't pretend to know what the jury is thinking. I sure would love to know where the jury maybe is not in agreement. Now, yesterday, when the judge did bring the jury back into the courtroom, when they said they could not reach that unanimous verdict, the judge acknowledged that, look, this has been a very long trial. There have been more than 80 witnesses, 300 exhibits, but again, pushed them to continue their deliberations. Here

0: of Lindsey Clancy's three children. The options include not guilty by lack of criminal responsibility, first-degree murder, second-degree murder, and manslaughter. And now we're a couple hours away, Sarah, for jurors entering their fifth day of deliberations.
1: We will just have to wait and see what happens. Like everyone else, Ivan Rodriguez, thank you so much for your reporting there from Massachusetts. All right, ahead, the threat is not over. Heavy rain, winds up to 70 miles per hour, and tens of thousands of people under flood watches in Texas and Louisiana. What we're expecting today and when. And this video is, mind-blowing, shocking. A motorcyclist crash going viral this morning. A rider catapults into an open bus door. New details on how this all happened.

0: And this is CNN.
1: Parts of Texas on flood watch this morning after Edward made landfall yesterday with lots of heavy rain and winds gusting up to 70 miles an hour. Some areas saw more than 6 inches of rain in just a few hours. More than 70,000 people lost power. The storm, thankfully, has weakened into what's called a tropical depression, but it is still a threat as it's moving on and moving inland. The heavy rain is expected to continue through Thursday. And with that, another threat of flash flooding. CNN's Derek Van Dam tracking the storm as he has been for us. Derek, what are you seeing now?
2: Yeah, so we are getting radar estimates of over 20 inches of rain that have fallen in some of these feeder bands. I'll show you the radar in just one moment. This is near the landfall location, what was a tropical storm, Edward, now a depression moving inland, but hey, it still looks very formidable on this radar and satellite to me. I mean, look at that spin. It's well away from the coast. Where the landfall point was right there. They're basically like, what tropical storm, right? It's inland, and it's north and east of Houston, but it's not moving very fast. There's not a lot of wind associated with this, so that's not the threat. It's just gusty out there from Jasper to Liberty Airport, for instance. It is the heavy rainfall, and I'm highlighting this area right here. We're talking about Polk County into Hardin and Tyler counties. These areas north and east of Houston are getting repetitive, what is called back building and training rain showers. They're heavy. They're upwards of 2 to 3 inches per hour. And this is why the National Weather Service has just issued this flash flood emergency with a catastrophic threat associated with this. This is the highest level of flash flood emergency they have. They use it very rarely. And this is important because you can see why. Look at the rain just moving over the same locations for several hours at a time. This is dumping copious amounts of precipitation. The rates right now, just what we're picking up on the radar, 3 inches per hour, but there could be cells in there that are 4, even upwards of 5 inches per hour near Hardin and Tyler County. So this is a dangerous situation. Look at the radar estimates. I mean, this is incredible. That dark pink there and into the white coloring, that's upwards of 20 inches plus of rain. And it's not just Tyler and Hardin counties. It's to the south and east, or south and west, towards Polk County as well. So again, this is away from Houston, away from the large population density of Houston. But nonetheless, we're talking about roughly 100,000 people who call this home. So flash flooding, low-lying areas, not a good recipe. That leads to very rapid rises in rivers in the bayous here. So we got to be very careful of that. Kate?
1: All right, lot to track. Thank you so much, Derek. Wild weather, man. Breaking overnight, election officials say if President Trump's plan for changing how mail-in balloting works across the country, if it goes into effect, tens of thousands of people may not be able to vote, at least by mail, this midterm. And you have to

0: And this is CNN.
1: Parts of Texas on flood watch this morning after Edward made landfall yesterday with lots of heavy rain and winds gusting up to 70 miles an hour. Some areas saw more than 6 inches of rain in just a few hours. More than 70,000 people lost power. The storm, thankfully, has weakened into what's called a tropical depression, but it is still a threat as it's moving on and moving inland. The heavy rain is expected to continue through Thursday. And with that, another threat of flash flooding. CNN's Derek Van Dam tracking the storm as it has.

0: to the south and east, or south and west, towards Polk County as well. So again, this is away from Houston, away from the large population density of Houston, but nonetheless, we're talking about roughly 100,000 people who call this home. So flash flooding, low-lying areas, not a good recipe. That leads to very rapid rises in rivers in the bayous here. So we got to be very careful of that. Kate?
1: All right, lot to track. Thank you so much, Derek. Wild weather, man. Breaking overnight, election officials say if President Trump's plan for changing how mail-in balloting works across the country, if it goes into effect, tens of thousands of people may not be able to vote, at least by mail, this midterm. And you have to see this video. A woman goes toe-to-toe, face-to-face, and everything else with a charging moose to save her dogs.
2: I just can't get a little dog. No!

0: in association with Afrexim Bank.
1: Breaking this morning, oil prices down just a tiny bit this morning but up significantly from a week ago after the U.S. and Iran traded another round of strikes overnight, the global energy market being watched very closely as tensions continue to escalate and consumers are getting hit with higher gas prices. The national average now $4.12 a gallon. CNN's Matt Egan is

0: strikes being traded that you're going to see an impact on oil prices, period.
1: Yeah, absolutely, Sarah. I mean, the war continues to make energy more expensive. Oil futures, they did surge Monday and Tuesday, and they are holding on to most of those gains. So Brent, the global benchmark, at $94.50 a barrel. Some context, a month ago, it was at $80. When the year started, it was just at $60. So this is very elevated. WTI, the U.S. benchmark, hovering just below $90 a barrel. And over on prediction market Kalshi, they see about a 1 in 3 chance that WTI goes to $115 a barrel before the end of the year. And so, yes, this does make sense because the fact that the war appears to be heating up again, it is reminding investors about all of the supply disruptions set off by this conflict. Now, when we look at fuel prices, August was the most expensive month for gasoline on record. September is off to a bad start as well. Gas prices up by 2 cents overnight to $4.12 a gallon. That's 38% higher than when the war started. But look at diesel. Diesel, $5.69 a gallon, up 5 cents just in the last 24 hours, 51% more expensive than when the war started. And look, gasoline gets all the headlines because of the consumer impact, because of the psychological impact. Sure. But diesel, that's really the one to watch, because diesel is what's powering the trucks and the tractors and construction vehicles, the trains and the boats that really power the economy. And the fact that diesel's up 51%, consumers are going to feel that because businesses are going to pass at least some of those costs along to all of us in terms of higher prices. Now, Brown University's Climate Solution Labs, they've been tracking how much consumers have been hit by the war. And they calculate that consumers are paying about $96 billion more just for gasoline and diesel relative to before the war. That works out to $734 per household. And as you can see, those numbers are rising every single minute. Now, all of this comes after President Trump just yesterday, he met with fuel retailers and refineries at the White House. The White House official says the focus there was on lowering

0: that one single mismatch on an envelope could hold up thousands of others from being mailed out. One election official telling CNN about this whole thing, quote, confusion is, in some instances, the goal. Joining me right now in studio is Senator Richard Blumenthal for much more on this. A lot of people don't want to know, Senator, or don't take time to want to try to understand the ins and outs of the Postal Service and how things get issued. But this becomes mission critical because of what's at stake here in terms of getting mail-in ballots to every American if they want them. What do you take from this whistleblower report that was sent to you?
1: Well, first of all, Kate, thanks for having me, and thanks for highlighting the courage and fortitude of a whistleblower and whistleblower aide who brought this issue to our attention. And what's at stake here is really the right to vote. One third of all voters do it by mail. And this system is designed to fail. It is constructed to crash. It is sloppy, haphazard, hasty, which is negligent, but it is also intentional. And
0: you really think it's designed to fail? It's designed to not work? It's designed to keep people from voting?
1: This system cannot be implemented consistent with the right to vote. It simply is impossible. We've talked to the IT experts, and the whistleblower, in fact, is an IT person, a federal official. But the point here is that we need to safeguard the right to vote by stopping a system that is not just negligent, it is intentional.
0: One of the allegations that had not been known until you put out this report was, and I'll look down to make sure I get it right, if one ballot envelope scan does not align with the information in this portal they're creating at the Postal Service, the service will refuse to send the entire batch of ballots out until this discrepancy is cleared up. Is that your understanding on how this system is designed to work, or is this a glitch in the system that can be corrected?
1: 0% failure is part of its design. In other words, for the first time in our history, the Postal Service is going to be acting as a gatekeeper. It is going to be screening every ballot based on information provided by election officials and the ballots provided by them, and then refusing to send the whole batch of ballots, maybe 10,000. If there is one discrepancy, one barcode missing from one ballot, and that's the design of the system, which is why I say it is designed to disenfranchise millions of Americans.
0: So a lot needs to be learned about what is being put in place. So that's one thing. But just in the taking it in a broader view, you have a judge last week that froze the mandates that states use this system if they want the Postal Service to deliver the ballots. So do you think that the real problems that you have with this proposed change, do you think that there is not a real problem for the midterms, though?
1: There is a real problem for the midterms. Right now, the order, the judge's order, would stop the system from going into effect. But the postal system has now gone to the Court of Appeals seeking a stay of that order, which would mean the system could proceed if the stay is granted. And ultimately, it will go to the United States Supreme Court.
0: Can you pull the head of the Postal Service in to talk about this in time for the midterms?
1: I have demanded answers to these questions. I have urged, in fact, demanded that the system be stopped because it would disenfranchise millions of voters in this election. But there is a real danger that the Supreme Court may uphold it or may grant another stay. And in that event, people have to make a plan to vote because this system will be unreliable as a means of mail voting.
0: The Postal Service

0: before a lot of people use mail voting, make a plan to vote, register, make sure your friends and family have a plan to vote, provide rides to friends and family if they're unable to get there on their own.
1: You're not going to trust mail-in voting if the Supreme Court allows this to go through, though, are you?
0: I won't, personally. And I think most Americans will view mail voting as lacking credibility because, remember, the United States Postal Service is going to be screening your ballot and sending them back if it finds a single discrepancy. And you may not know that your ballot has been sent back to state election officials. They may not be able to comply in time, and there are strict deadlines for submitting mail ballots. And so I think their goal, clearly, is to create that doubt and confusion and even chaos.
1: A lot more to learn here. Senator, thank you for coming in. Thanks for bringing us this information.
0: Thank you.
1: Appreciate your time. Sarah?
2: All right. Thank you, Kate. Thank you, Senator. Very soon, deadlocked jurors in the Lindsey Clancy murder trial set to return for a fifth day of deliberations. Clancy is accused of strangling her three young children. Now, the central legal question the jurors must answer was she criminally responsible for her actions, or was she suffering from postpartum psychosis and didn't realize what she was doing was wrong? Yesterday, the jury told the judge it was deadlocked, and the judge encouraged them to try to come to a unanimous decision. With me now, attorney and former litigator Lisa Bonner. Thank you so much for being here. Once a jury tells the court that, hey, we can't come to this decision, we are deadlocked, how typical is it for them to get past that and end up rendering a verdict?
3: Good morning, Sarah. Well, that is a great question because they did come back yesterday and say that they are deadlocked. But it's important to remember that just because a jury comes back and says we are deadlocked does not mean that they are permanently deadlocked. The judge is basically saying, hey, you're not done yet. We do know that you are at a significant impasse and this might be difficult to bridge, but you know, you have to go back and you have to really look at the evidence. You have to take into consideration her state of mind and you just give it another bite at the apple. Now, again, the judge can go back at least two times without really being seen as coercion, but he is asking them to keep talking. And he could employ what we call the Tui Rodriguez charge, which has been last employed during the Karen Reed trial. But right now he's just saying, keep talking and keep deliberating and see what you can come back with.
2: Give us some

0: public in the public's mind, because you have a woman who has admitted to killing three young children. So they people are really vested in this outcome. So it is highly unlikely that if they do declare a mistrial, that in fact the judge will, if the judge does declare a mistrial, that the district attorney will come back and ask for a retrial. We don't know, but he has indicated that by all intents and purposes that he is not going to let this go.
1: Yeah, it's also very much highlighted postpartum care and the mental strain there, too. There is a lot going on in this case. Lisa Bonner, it is good to have you. Thank you so much for coming on this morning for us. Kate?
2: This morning, the death toll in Nepal continues to rise. More than 1,100 people are now confirmed dead. And there is still some 4,500 people still missing. Among them are roughly 900 workers at hydropower projects we've been talking about. They are now believed to be trapped deep inside these tunnels that are at times they describe as several miles long. Officials say the tunnels are full of water and mud, just some of the mess they have to work through in this complicated rescue effort. Meanwhile, there are incredible stories that come down to just seconds. You can see in this video a woman running and pulling two children as she barely escapes a wall of rushing water that comes crashing past just behind them. Matter of seconds to save them. And the scale of the destruction is just still hard to wrap your mind around. There's little that's been left untouched by this explosion of water and water and mud and debris. And as CNN's Will Ripley found out, navigating the mess in the aftermath is dangerous as well.
3: You really got to watch your step. This is quicksand.

0: right now, and sometimes it's in the same hour. So we're doing everything we can. We want to move as quickly as we can, and we currently have 6 community kitchens set up, utilizing different partners. We're feeding in 9 different places, and we're not done yet. We're working with different organizations. We're working with an organization called Warwick, which is Women's Rehabilitation Center. They're taking care of pregnant women, children in a facility that's housing about 1,000 people right now. I think there's about 200 of these vulnerable people that we're cooking specialty meals for, based on the information that we're getting from the Women's Rehabilitation Center. We have the Nepal Scouts, who are hard charging. We load them up with kitchen equipment, food. They take off in a truck and start heading down goat tracks to try and get up the Trishuli River to find places where food is not accessible right now, where hot meals aren't. We're sending them with propane, and they've been cooking meals for days now. We're utilizing other organizations, CRSC. They're a great partner with us right now. They know the area, they know the people, they know where the vulnerable populations are, and we're taking care of them as much as possible. And as I said, we're doing a lot right now, but there's still a lot more to do. There's still a lot more access to be gained. There's still a lot more scouting to do. We're currently talking with trekking companies, people that can backpack things in, just anything, all of the above, trying to get meals in here in Nepal right now.
1: And I'm just thinking, I know the work you all have done for years now, you have it down to something of a science, though every disaster is different. But man, oh man, it is a marvel how you pull it off every time after these horrible disasters and what it means for everyone. John, you and World Central Kitchen, thank you so much for what you're doing and for coming in. Sarah.
2: All right. Thank you, Kate. And had a big day in court for Tiger Woods. What could happen this morning in the golfer's DUI case? Plus, the search is on for whoever vandalized Dolly Parton's star on the Hollywood Walk of Fame just a week after her death. Shame on you.

0: This is CNN.
1: Wild crash video that has gone viral. It is out of Colombia and it's disturbing, of a man on a motorcycle blowing through an intersection and crashing into a bus. Police say he ran a red light, and then you see it. The bus door is open, and he just flies through, and he gets up, clearly dazed, and then he just wanders off. Colombian officials haven't released much information about his identity or even if they've identified him. While he does seem to walk away, it is unclear how he is doing right now. What's wild is also how lucky, as you can see, there's both a bus driver and a passenger on board, and how they also narrowly avoided getting hit and hurt. Let's turn to this now. A Montana woman is seen on camera fending off a large female moose and her calf after they wandered into her yard.
2: Get back! Get back! Go! Get
1: out! Oh my gosh. Ring camera showing Shelly Thorne.

0: used bear spray to scare the moose off.
1: She was coming so fast at me and making all those grunting noises that, you know, I was just like, I gotta get out of her way. My little dog, which she's 14, she cannot hear, she's deaf, and she's visually impaired. So she did not know anything that was going on.
0: She's like, it's just a normal day,
2: probably
0: Mom.
2: For the better,
0: just
2: for
0: normal
2: the
0: best. Day. I mean, when you think about it, it's like mother moose and dog mama both just trying to protect their babies. I mean,
2: totally normal day to me.
0: Just loving, you know? Shelly. That moose is not small.
2: You're not supposed to like engage with them at all.
0: Okay.
2: And I do really want to.
0: No, what?
2: I know, I'm weird.
0: We're gonna discuss later.
2: I love them.
0: We will discuss later.
2: Thank you, Kate. All right, new this morning. We are standing by for Tiger Woods to appear in a Florida courtroom next hour for a change of plea hearing after he was arrested for a DUI back in March. Back then, he pleaded not guilty. The golf champion was found at the scene of the crash, not far from his home. According to an arrest affidavit, Woods failed a field sobriety test and had prescription painkillers in his pocket. All right, that was the conversation he was having with the officer at the time, asking if he had medication in his pocket. CNN's Randy Kay is outside court for us this morning. What are we expecting to hear? Because this is a change of plea hearing.
0: Exactly, Sarah. Good morning. This should be a pretty short court appearance we're expecting for Tiger Woods. But it is a change of plea hearing. As you said, he pleaded not guilty. So a change of plea sounds like he's going to plead guilty, but we just don't know. CNN has reached out to his representatives. One of his lawyers declined to comment. But this all stems from this rollover crash, Sarah, which happened back in March here in Martin County, Florida. Tiger Woods was driving his Land Rover. He was traveling behind a pickup truck, which was pulling a trailer. He tried to swerve around that. As that pickup truck slowed down, he ended up clipping the trailer, flipping his car, and ended up pinned to the ground on the driver's side. So he actually had to crawl out through the passenger side of that car. Nobody was injured, but he did take a breathalyzer test on the scene. The sheriff said there was no alcohol in his system, but what he did not take was a urinalysis. He refused that test, so they weren't able

0: condition since then. He did get treatment, Sarah. It's important to point out he did say he was going to seek treatment after this most recent case in March. So we'll see when we get a look at him in court today, Sarah.
1: Randy Kaye, I know you'll be watching all of it for us. Thank you so much for your reporting there from Stewart. Another hour of CNN News Central starts right now.
0: Not enough money, paper, or people. Election officials saying that President Trump's new rules for mail-in voting across the country, it could mean thousands of Americans may not receive their ballots by November. And new CNN reporting of sources inside the Army saying that the defense secretary is damaging their efforts to adapt to the modern battlefield. What that means for the war that they're currently in with Iran. And new video of a semi crashing into an overpass and then dangling over the roadway. And the rescue, the high stakes rescue that follows. John is out today. I'm Kate Baldwin with Sarah Seidner. This is CNN News Central.
1: New CNN reporting this morning, the midterms fast approaching, as you know, and state election officials, though, are sounding the alarm, warning they cannot comply with the new rules President Trump is demanding for mail-in ballots. That could mean tens of thousands of Americans could be without their ballots on Election Day. The president signed an executive order in March aimed at imposing new limits on voting by mail. Those rules are now on hold because a judge froze the mandate last week, and though the administration is appealing. But officials say even if the blockade is lifted and they have to go forward with Trump's plan, there's simply no way they can comply in time. Washington State's election director put it bluntly, it's just not possible for us to meet the USPS requirement. It comes as a whistleblower reports is warning that the U.S. Postal Service's new ballot verification system was, quote, rushed and untested. Others in the IT space looking at that very same thing, calling it a shit show. Earlier today, our Kate Baldwin spoke with Democratic

0: chaos for those who rely on vote by mail.
1: So far, and over these many years that the president has said that the election system is fraught with fraud, there has been no evidence of a large-scale fraud. So I do want to ask you about this whistleblower who came forward and is talking about what is happening inside USPS and this plan that they're trying to implement. And he says trying to rush through. There is this idea that if one single ballot envelope that is scanned in a batch does not align with the information in this newly created portal, then the Postal Service would simply stop the entire batch, which could be thousands of votes from being able to be sent out. Can you believe that we're here at this point in time? We are very close to the midterm elections.
0: What is this going to mean? I'm frankly not surprised, because President Trump has said publicly the only way Republicans can lose is if the system is rigged. He didn't say rigged by whom. And so, frankly, this is spreading a lack of trust in our strong electoral process, a lack of certainty in terms of who's going to be able to vote and how and why. And I hope it doesn't deter people from voting. If you're not happy with the costs you're paying, with the policies that whoever represents you is pursuing, then come out and vote. It's going to take extra determination and engagement. But frankly, this effort to rush through a new, untested, nationwide screening role for the U.S. Postal Service is a needless burden on the right to vote, which is the most foundational vote for Americans in a democracy.
1: I do want to ask you about one of the things that you brought up, one of the things Americans are very concerned about, and that is the war in Iran. We have just seen the U.S. and Iran trading strikes, Iran responding and retaliating after strikes by the U.S. On Tuesday, I want to just put up what Trump said at night, saying he's not trying to force Iran to the negotiating table, but instead, he says, I like our position now much better, with almost total control of the Hormuz Strait and their economy totally collapsing. They are just playing out the inevitable. When are the Iranian people going to rise up and fight? Do you think that the U.S. is in a much better position now, as he has put it?
0: No. Look, frankly, this war of choice has cost us. It has cost us 18 service members' lives, hundreds and hundreds of Americans injured. The infrastructure of the region, the oil and gas infrastructure, has been hit and hit and hit again. And this was entirely foreseeable. If standing back and imposing a blockade and escalating sanctions was the right strategy to bring to heel the Iranian potential nuclear weapons program,

0: walking away or being fired. But in this case, he walked away. There have been many top officials walking away.
1: Sarah, I remember being briefed months ago on how our key strategic advantage against the PRC, against the Chinese People's Liberation Army, was that Xi Jinping was firing a whole series of his most senior generals and admirals for corruption. And I said, excuse me, what are they thinking looking at us? When Hegseth has abruptly fired, or Trump has abruptly fired, the chairman of the Joint Chiefs, the chief of naval operations, Randy George, the chief of staff of the Army with decades of experience, we are seeing an entire generation of military leaders being forced out the door. And I'm heartsick that Secretary Dan Driscoll, who was innovative, who was determined to transform the Army, to learn the lessons of Ukraine and to apply them. We need leaders like that in the military. We do not need a leader who is solely there because he is compliant and loyal. That's not been the history of our military. And our military gave President Trump and Secretary Hegseth plenty of caution about this war in Iran. They've wandered into a box canyon they're having trouble getting out of, and the costs are simply mounting, the costs in terms of readiness, our being able to defend the United States and our interests around the world. And that's an urgent issue that more Republicans need to speak up about in Congress.
0: Senator Chris Coons, thank you for making it here this morning. We do appreciate it. Lots on the table right now. All right, deadlocked for hours ahead. There is a question if there will be a verdict today or not, or if the jury will remain deadlocked in the Lindsey Clancy case, where she is accused of killing her three children. We are monitoring the court as we speak. It will begin in less than an hour. Plus, saved in the nick of time, new video showing the moment a woman pulls two young children to safety before that cataclysmic flood ends up in her neighborhood. This morning, we are closely tracking the urgent search inside those hydro tunnels where hundreds of workers remain trapped. And some sticker shock this morning, a growing number of universities charging more than $100,000 a year for tuition. New data showing whether the cost is worth it. The stories and more ahead.

0: All eyes will be on the jury in the Lindsey Clancy murder trial. They're set to return now for a fifth day of deliberations, but with huge new questions now hanging over it all after telling the judge that they were deadlocked. Yesterday morning is when this happened, and the judge told the jury then to go back in and keep working. But then by mid-afternoon yesterday, the jury asked to go home for the day. Lindsey Clancy is accused of strangling and killing her three young children. She has pleaded not guilty. Her defense all along was that she was suffering from postpartum psychosis, and they argue should not be held criminally responsible for the children's deaths. The jury has now spent about 23 hours weighing the evidence and deliberating behind closed doors. They need to reach a unanimous verdict if they're going to reach it. CNN's Ivan Rodriguez is outside court. Ivan, what are you hearing from there today?
1: Kate, good morning. Within the hour, we should hear that the jury has arrived. At that point, the judge will bring the jury into the courtroom, ask them if they've been exposed to anything that could impact their deliberations. And typically, we've seen those deliberations begin right around 9:15. So we could be about an hour exactly away from those deliberations beginning now for their fifth day. Now, yesterday, the judge also acknowledged that, look, this has been a long trial, he told jurors, with more than 80 witnesses and 300 exhibits. And also get a chance to hear now what Clancy's attorney, Kevin Reddington, had to say about all of these developments as he exited the courthouse yesterday.
2: Kevin, if you have to retry this, do you think that your client is emotionally prepared to do it again?
3: No.
2: You don't think she is? Would you do anything different in the second trial if you have a second trial?
3: I don't know.
4: Do you think that there's still a chance that the jury comes back with a verdict of some sort?
3: I hope so.
5: And do you take it as a good sign that they were at an impasse, that it's a good sign for the
3: I don't know that it's a good sign or a bad sign or any sign. It's that they're working hard to try to come to a decision.
1: So what happens if jurors still can't come to a unanimous verdict? Well, the judge could send them back to continue those deliberations in an effort to reach that verdict. If jurors still remain deadlocked, then we could have the judge potentially read special instructions known as a dynamite charge, giving them a final chance to reach that unanimous verdict. If they still can't do so, Kate, then we could potentially see a mistrial in this case, ending the proceedings and also opening the door for a future trial. Now, again, we are waiting for jurors to arrive for their fifth day of deliberations.
0: All right, Ivan, it's all about to get underway. Thank you so much. I really appreciate that. We're going to show you now live pictures inside a different courtroom, this one in Florida. Tiger Woods is, you're told,

0: trial in this case, ending the proceedings and also opening the door for a future trial. Now, again, we are waiting for jurors to arrive for their fifth day of deliberations.
1: All right, Ivan, it's all about to get underway. Thank you so much. I really appreciate that. We're going to show you now live pictures inside a different courtroom, this one in Florida. Tiger Woods is, you're told that Tiger Woods is there, and he's about to, it's all about to get underway. We're going to bring that to you when it begins. Be right back.

0: This is CNN.
1: All right, dramatic dash camera video from a high-speed chase and violent arrest in Arkansas raising some serious concerns about police use of force this morning for how they treated the passenger in the car. Now, state troopers say that the SUV led them on a high-speed chase with speeds over 130 miles an hour for about 10 minutes. This happened last month in Blytheville, Arkansas. They used a tactical maneuver to force the car to pull over, where it finally did stop. Troopers told 23-year-old former college basketball player Tedrick Washington Jr., who was a passenger in the back seat, to get out of the car. You can see a trooper, though, then smash the window and attempt to pull him out, then punch him in the face, and then pull him by his hair. Supervisor says the arrest was justified because Washington did not obey the commands from the officers. CNN's Ryan Young spoke to Tedrick Washington and joins me now. Give us some sense of what he's told you.
2: Well, Sarah, when you watch this video, you can understand why he feels a bit of trauma based upon this. He first says, look, he wasn't the driver. He understands what was going on afterwards, but he felt like he was complying. When you watch this video and you see him being pulled by his hair and he's being punched several times, you understand why he's upset. And just like you were talking about before, apparently, according to state troopers, they got behind this car. It was going 82 miles per hour in a 60 mile per hour zone. They increased their speed, according to state troopers. It went to 113 miles per hour, then went to 130 miles per hour. They had to use spike strips to stop the car. But once the car

0: to force the car to pull over, where it finally did stop. Troopers told 23-year-old former college basketball player Tedrick Washington Jr., who was a passenger in the back seat, to get out of the car. You can see a trooper, though, then smash the window and attempt to pull him out, then punch him in the face, and then pull him by his hair. Supervisor says the arrest was justified because Washington did not obey the commands from the officers. CNN's Ryan Young spoke to Tedrick Washington and joins me now. Give us some sense of what he's told you.
1: Well, Sarah, when you watch this video, you can understand why he feels a bit of trauma based upon this. He first says, look, he wasn't the driver. He understands what was going on afterwards, but he felt like he was complying. When you watch this video and you see him being pulled by his hair and he's being punched several times, you understand why he's upset. And just like you were talking about before, apparently, according to state troopers, they got behind this car. It was going 82 miles per hour in a 60 mile per hour zone. They increased their speed, according to state troopers. It went to 113 miles per hour, then went to 130 miles per hour. They had to use spike strips to stop the car. But once the car was stopped, that driver then got in the back seat. But you see how this is playing out with that officer throwing punch after punch to his face, and he wasn't the driver. In fact, let's take a listen and watch some of this that happened just a month ago.
2: Crawl out the car. Crawl out right now.
3: Okay.
2: Crawl out, out of the door.
3: Get out.
2: Crawl out the car. Crawl out. Crawl out.
3: Bro, let go of my hair.
2: Crawl out of here.
3: Bro, let go of my hair.
2: Crawl out.
4: Get out of the car.
2: Crawl out.
4: Get out.
1: Ask yourself, Sarah, at what point was he able to pull, come out, especially when his arm's being pulled through that window? So there's a lot of conversation about that in terms of what happened and sort of how much force was used. Let's not forget, this was at the end of a high-speed chase. But look, he feels like he was complying. Take a listen to some of the things he told me when we talked by phone just about this and what he's seeking at this point.
5: Complying in the right way, you know. Okay. I didn't feel like I was, at one point, I didn't feel like I was aggressive or I tried to resist. I feel like it was excessive use of force, but that's just my opinion. So we don't,
1: right?
5: I said,
1: the conversation about Arkansas State Troopers using force just last month. We were on here talking about the young lady who was arrested, who was 18, who was punched several times by a state trooper. So now there's going to be a conversation about how this moves forward.
0: Yeah, I mean, when you're watching the video, one officer is trying to pull him out the window, doesn't try to open the door. The door's open. So there are a lot of questions that remain. The other officer helping him out the door while one is trying to pull him through the window. A big mess there and hard to watch. Ryan Young, thank you so much for your reporting there. Appreciate it. All right, ahead, growing concerns over Army readiness. Multiple sources telling CNN this morning that Secretary Hegseth is focusing far too much on culture wars and not enough on the battlefield. Plus, an officer charged with manslaughter for killing a college student who ended up knocking on the wrong house after a night out with friends. More details on that ahead.

0: Detours, this weekend on CNN.
1: Hello and welcome to World Sport Live from Atlanta. I'm Andy Scholes. With the summer transfer window slammed shut on Tuesday, capping a historic spending spree with Manchester City once again leading the way, Enzo Fernandez is joining City from Chelsea for an eye-watering $169 million. That ties the British transfer record for the fee that Liverpool paid Newcastle for Alexander Isak this time last year. It's the second time that Fernandez has been Britain's most expensive player. Now, City have also signed the Senegal winger Illiman Ndiaye from Everton in a deal worth up to $88 million. It reflects City's ambition in this transfer window. It's 2 years now since their last Premier League title. Are these investments enough to bring a league title back to the Etihad? Well, here's the thoughts of our senior sports analyst, Darren Lewis.
2: City have spent some big money on some big players, and I think they are the stronger for having spent significantly in this

0: I'm Andy Schulz. With the summer transfer window slammed shut on Tuesday, capping a historic spending spree with Manchester City once again leading the way, Enzo Fernandez is joining City from Chelsea for an eye-watering $169 million. That ties the British transfer record for the fee that Liverpool paid Newcastle for Alexander Isak this time last year. It's the second time that Fernandez has been Britain's most expensive player. Now, City have also signed the Senegal winger Illiman Ndiaye from Everton in a deal worth up to $88 million. It reflects City's ambition in this transfer window. It's 2 years now since their last Premier League title. Are these investments enough to bring a league title back to the Etihad? Well, here's the thoughts of our senior sports analyst, Darren Lewis.
1: City have spent some big money on some big players, and I think they are the stronger for having spent significantly in this window. They've really responded well to having two of their most influential players, Rodri and Bernardo Silva, head to Spain. By spending that money that you spent, spelled out for Fernandez and for Illiman Ndiaye, that really does address a problem in the centre of the park and on the right-hand side of the attack as well. You know, when you bear in mind that they'd already spent big on the Moroccan wonder kid, Ayew Bouaddi, who impressed us all for his country at the World Cup a couple of months ago, and the England midfielder, Elliot Anderson, who was coveted by all of the top clubs in the Premier League. And also, there is another intriguing player, the Brazilian winger, Alm, from Palmeiras for £34.2 million sterling, which would be around about $40 million. You can see that City have created new options. They've brought in fresh legs, and they've given the rest of the Premier League an upgrade to try and figure out.
0: Yeah, thanks to Darren there. Now, it also means that the 20 Premier League clubs between them have spent more in this transfer window than ever before. And for more, I'm joined live by Dr. Tom Basin, football finance expert and assistant professor in sport and event management at the Coventry Business School. Tom, thank you so much for being with us here. So it was the second straight summer when the Premier League transfer record has been broken. What do you think is behind this unprecedented level of spending that we're seeing?
2: So we're now in a situation where the Premier League is just so much richer than any of its counterparts. The strength and depth of money in the Premier League is far more than we have in Italy or in Spain or in Germany. And what we've also seen this summer is that Premier League clubs have bought players

0: the Premier League clubs. So rather than the Premier League spending going out of the league, it's staying in the league and circulating around it.
1: Yeah, Tom, how sustainable is this spending, compared to the other top leagues in Europe? What do you think?
0: I think the Premier League's in a pretty good position. We might not see the same sort of increases over the next few years, but I've struggled to see it fall. The Premier League's in a very good position in terms of its broadcast deal, both in terms of domestically and internationally. And the Premier League actually does something the other leagues don't do so well, in that it spreads the money around the league pretty well. That's why the clubs at the bottom of the league are able to spend so much more money than their counterparts across Europe.
1: Yeah, and so five transfers this summer, they exceeded that £100 million mark. I mean, Tom, do you think this is now the new benchmark for signing top talent?
0: Yeah, it's difficult to see that really falling off. You don't tend to see transfer fees ever really dip, even when leagues get a little bit more, even when they start not having quite as much money. Like we saw in England in the 1980s, transfer fees still continue to increase even then. So yeah, I think the 100 million is going to be the new 50 million, which was the new 20 million, which was the new 10 million, etc.
1: Yeah, and Tom, there's been a lot of talk about the existing financial rules and whether or not, it makes the Premier League more or less competitive. What's your view on that?
0: So we're moving to new financial rules this season, whereas previously the profitability and sustainability regulations mandated how much a club could lose. The new profitability and sustainability regulations basically say how much a club is able to spend. But what that does is perhaps lock in the clubs at the top of the league, because they're now able to spend 85% of their revenue on players. And 85% of Manchester City or Liverpool's revenue is an awful lot more than 85% of Brentford, Bournemouth, or Coventry City's revenues. So one thing it might do is lock in those teams at the top, making sure that they're going to stay there for the foreseeable future.
1: Yeah, certainly. And now, Tom, in your opinion, ultimately, is this level of spending, good or bad for the game?
0: Well, it's certainly exciting for the league. I think that it's good in that it brings interest to the Premier League. I'm sure that the deadline day was doing huge numbers on the various social media sites last night. So I think it's good that it brings interest. But you do have to have some sort of concern about the amounts of money that's spending being spent, and particularly when thinking about that, ultimately that money comes from the fans, whether it's the fans who are buying shirts or are buying tickets or are buying TV deals. I think you could quite easily reduce some of those numbers and make life a little bit better for the supporters around the world who just want to be able to watch and support their teams.
1: Yeah, I mean, you kind of mentioned it there. The rich are going to get richer. Do you think the disparity between the top of the league and the bottom of the league is just going to continue to grow with these rules in place now?
0: I think so. And added to that, that the teams who play in the Champions League year in, year out, so that they have to abide by UEFA regulations, which are slightly stricter than the Premier League's, but with perhaps less.

0: which is added to that criticism. Now, former Pakistan captain Shahid Afridi posted this on X. Not sure what is the logic or reasoning behind this decision. Even the replacements make no sense. T20 players have been included for a test match in England. What is this thinking and approach? Why has the coach been axed after 5 test matches? This is the most shocking decision ever by a selection committee, which includes so many experienced selectors. Now, to help make sense of it all, we're now joined by Pakistan correspondent for ESPN Crick Info, Danielle Rasool. Danielle, thank you so much for being with us. You know, first off, what was your reaction to the news, and have you seen anything like this before?
1: I think in Pakistan, we're used to some sort of administrative chaos, but the extent to which events moved, the pace with which they moved, I think took even the most ardent, long-suffering Pakistan viewers by surprise. You have had players in the past sent home occasionally, but that was one or two players for one clear indiscretion. In this particular case, it seems that they've called back 7 players and 2 coaches simply because they didn't get the results they wanted. But at the same time, as you mentioned, the players that they've called up aren't exactly test cricketers. And the problem with that is that this is an administration that's basically used the cricket board as a tool for its administrative rage rather than actual cricketing decisions. They haven't shown that there is a pathway to victory in the third and final test, which is technically a dead rubber because England have already won the series. Pakistan can at most lose a 2-1 rather than 3-0. But there's been no sign that the chaos off the pitch is actually meant to serve a purpose on it, because if anything, if you look at the team now, it includes less experience, less quality, and are less fancy to make any sort of impression in that third and final test.
0: Yeah, and you just mentioned it, you know, given that Pakistan can't win the series anyway, why make the drastic changes now and not just wait till after that third test?
1: That's part of the thing. The high performance director in Pakistan is someone called Aqib Javed, used to be a former cricketer, has been in the role for the last 2 years and has been quite heavily criticized because he's overseen 4 or 5 different coaches over the past 2 years. You had an Australian coach in Jason Gillespie, a South African coach in Gary Kirsten. They were sent back after falling out with Aqib. And so it seems like in Pakistan, a lot of the times, Aqib Javed does walk away unscathed and gets to keep his position. And so it felt like he wanted to show that it wanted to be seen doing something rather than let more pressure heap up on him and then potentially have to resign. He has made clear he's not resigning. So, well, as the most cynical might say, it's a bit for sure, really.
0: Yeah, all right. Mohammad Rizwan and Salman Ali Aga, I mean, the 2 big names that were sent home, you know, they hadn't had a good series, but really nobody has. Is there a path back for them after being scapegoated, or you think is this the end of the road for their test careers?
1: In Pakistan, you can never say anything is the end of the road. You have players experience massive falling outs and then eventually work their way back, because who knows when the next administration might come. The next administration might be politically and from a cricketing perspective just completely different from this one. But for now, it looks like they have been punished rather than simply dropped, and punished quite publicly. It's not just to drop them, it's almost to humiliate them. And that is quite hard to come back from, especially in the very short term. I would slightly push back and say Mohammad Rizwan has not been brilliant with the bat, but he's also a wicket keeper and he has kept wicket phenomenally well. When medium paces bowl a lot of the times, you

0: Welcome back. Well, the President's Cup heads to Chicago later this month, with the U.S. taking on the best players from around the world outside of Europe. U.S. captain Brandt Snedeker finalized his 12-man roster Tuesday, adding six captain's picks, including Chris Goddard, who recently caught up with our Patrick Snell at the season-ending tour championship in Atlanta.
1: With three wins behind him, it's already been a breakout year for Chris Goddard, and nailing down a place on the U.S. President's Cup team makes it all even sweeter.
2: Cherry on top for the season. Obviously, that was my main goal coming into the year, is to be on the team. And having missed out last year on the Ryder Cup, not that I felt like I deserved to be on the team, but just getting in the, you know, kind of the mix and the talk and, you know, watching on TV kind of hurts to watch. When you're not there, and you know, I wanted to go out this year and do what I needed to do to be on the team. So yeah, I mean, it would be awesome and something that I'll, you know, be ready for.
1: With Goddard securing a captain's pick for the biennial showdown with the international team in Chicago, it's a rich reward for a player

0: just try to go out there and be able to play with a clear mind and do what I need to do.
1: 2026 is a year Chris Gutterup will likely remember for a very long time to come, a year that would see fraternal bonds strengthened amid enduring career moments to cherish.
0: Looking back over time, it'll be cool to have the trophies in the trophy case and just be able to, you know, talk about stuff that I'll remember for the rest of my life for sure. And I've had some cool moments this year. Obviously, Waste Management is one of those events that we get excited about every year, and to win that is awesome. And then John Deere with my brother on the bag is a good one. And Hawaii to kickstart the year was awesome. So all good things to talk about, and hopefully have some more.
2: Yeah, thanks to Chris and Pat there. All right, coming up, it was another late night in New York as Alexander Zverev avoided making the wrong kind of history.

0: on deck for the stretch run. And this week they called up one of their top prospects, Lázaro Montes. This was a 21-year-old Cuban in tears telling his parents on the phone that he was getting the call up to the big leagues. Well, Tuesday night in Boston, Montes making his debut, the 6'6", 250-pounder. He got a hit in his first at bat, then he got a walk in his second at bat. In his third at bat, he comes to the plate, launches this one to center field for a home run. His family all jumping up and down in excitement in the stands, including his young son there. Mariners beat the Red Sox 9-6, and here was Montes afterwards on his incredible debut.
1: Man, I hit that ball, I just ruined. I knew that I hit it very, very good, but you know, I ruined, and that was a special time for me, special moment for me, man.
0: That's just so good. I love the way he says, and I run. And we're going to run now. That's going to do it for this edition of World Sport. I'm Andy Schulz in Atlanta. Connect the World is going to be next after a quick break.

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1: Well, you're looking at live pictures from the White House after the US and Iran trade strikes for a second night. It is 9 a.m. in Washington. It is 5 p.m. here in Abu Dhabi. I'm Becky Anderson from our Middle East programming headquarters. This is Connect the World. Also coming up, Iranian authorities say a U.S. strike hit near a wedding celebration in southern Iran, killing several people, including a young child, and wounding dozens. Well, hope is fading for families still searching for loved ones missing after Nepal's devastating floods. And we are about 30 minutes away from the opening bell. Let's take a look at how futures are doing. A mixed picture there. More after the bell at 9:30 a.m. local time. Well, we start with those attacks between the US and Iran escalating in this region and what could be one of the largest civilian casualty tolls in Iran since the early days of the war. Tehran claiming at least four people, including a toddler, were killed and dozens more injured when shrapnel from a US strike hit a wedding party in a coastal town near the Strait of Hormuz. This video released on Iranian state media purports to show the aftermath of that attack.

0: is increasingly viewed as a stalemate that has to be broken. And that's why we saw Iran actually ramping up attacks on the ships in response to the new route that is apparently being designated or opened by the United States. And this has led to where we are at the moment.
1: We're hearing very strong language from the US Treasury Secretary Scott Bessent on Iran's economy. I just want our viewers to have a listen to the very latest from him. Stand by.
2: Many of our allies came forward and said, we will do whatever is necessary because they understand that Iran is in an economic death throes and that the Iranian snake, having had its head cut off, that once the body stops contorting, then they will come to the table. So the more they help us, the more they help in this conflict. And they have offered to do whatever they could, whether it is intelligence, economic intelligence, and speaking to any entity that supports this treacherous, evil regime.
1: Iran is in a sort of death spiral, is what Secretary Bessent is saying there. How seriously is Tehran taking this ratcheting up of economic pressure, further financial sanctions against the Revolutionary Guard and other assets, continued pressure on Iran's economy, and indeed this alongside this military blockade and further military action?
0: Well, it is indeed being taken seriously by the Iranian leadership, but that, I think, is not necessarily going to produce the kind of results that the United States is hoping for, which is the Iranian capitulation. If we look at what Mohammad Bagher Ghalibaf, the chief Iranian negotiator and the Speaker of Parliament, said yesterday, for example, that was an indication that the Iranian leadership sees this kind of economic campaign of economic pressure, not in isolation, but as part of a broader campaign by the United States, which at some point is going to also, have an element of domestic unrest and eventually lead either to regime change or to bring Iran to better terms with the United States. So based on that, if we look at the pattern of Iranian behavior and how it has been changing, the Iranian side is gradually, still within a calibrated framework, but gradually escalating its response instead of showing signs of, going back to diplomacy. The speed of Iranian response and also the scope yesterday was more than broader than it was 2 days ago. And also the rhetoric that comes from the Iranian officials suggests that at the moment, military defiance is preferable over diplomacy.
1: You know, you could argue, listening to Donald Trump at present, that this current situation

0: The naval blockade, I mean, the Iranian side still thinks that the oil that they managed to pass through actually beyond the blockade points under the Memorandum of Understanding allows them to survive for a few months, while the United States is still consuming its strategic reserve, and at some point the oil prices may lead Trump to kind of agree to a better deal for Iran. But if that doesn't happen, and if this continues for another couple of months, the Iranian side, under economic pressure or under the increasing threat of domestic unrest, may see the option of escalating further against the United States, including, for example, trying to target the warships or even against the energy infrastructure, preferable over waiting to see its capabilities erode over time. So these are the risks that make this situation inherently unsustainable, I think.
1: Hamid Reza, it's good to have you. Thank you. I want to get to Washington and bring in our senior White House reporter, Kevin Liptak. So, you know, a busy and worrying night for the region. Kevin, we are hearing more from the US president, and I want to get his latest Truth Social post up for our viewers. With these attacks, it doesn't seem like Donald Trump is in any hurry to end this war. You know, what are you hearing there at the White House and in Washington?
2: Right. And, you know, taking the president's words there, you get the sense that he is in no rush to get the diplomacy back going. And you hear that from officials as well. They say the president has, in fact, instructed his team not to engage in any discussions with the Iranians until he feels like they're serious about striking a deal that he can sign off on. And that sort of leaves him in this position of neither

0: 9 in the morning, more as we get it. Kevin, thank you. Well, Tiger Woods leaving court after reaching a plea agreement on a lesser charge. Woods appeared in court a short time ago, reaching that plea agreement in a driving under the influence arrest. The golf icon initially pleaded not guilty to DUI charges after he crashed his car near his home in Florida. Randy Kay just attended that hearing in Stuart, Florida, and she joins us now. What can you tell us about... you know, how he looked and about this plea change?
1: Hi there, Becky. He looked just like he was about to make an agreement with the state. He looked a little bit tense, but once it was over, he looked a bit more relaxed. He was dressed in a suit. His girlfriend, Vanessa Trump, was there to support him. She was seated right behind him. We were just seated just a few feet away from him in court. But as you mentioned, he had pleaded not guilty to this incident that took place in March. And so today we understood that there was going to be a change of plea. And what it sounds like is more of an agreement. He pleaded no contest on these charges that he was facing. First would be the driving under the influence charge. The state amended that charge and knocked it down a bit to willful, wanton, reckless driving. He pleaded no contest to that. He will lose his license for 5 years as a result of that and pay a $1,000 fine. And then on the other charge for refusing to take a urine test after this incident so they could see what kind of drugs or medications were in his system, that was adjudicated. He was adjudicated guilt in that charge, and he faced another loss of his license for 5 years. In that case, that license loss will run concurrently, so he will altogether lose his license.

0: 0.
1: Well, it's a week now since those devastating floods ripped through Nepal and parts of China, and the human toll continues to mount. Authorities say more than 1,100 people are now confirmed dead and some 4,500 others remain missing across both countries. The scale of destruction is making it difficult for many families to learn the fate of those that they've lost and for those still waiting for answers. Hope now, of course, is dwindling, even though the search does continue. CNN's Hanneke Montgomery went along with Nepali police search teams looking for any sign of life. Here is what they found.
2: Down in Nepal's plains, the river gives up its dead. Floodwaters carried them far from where they were last seen, scattering them along the riverbanks.
3: Right now, we're on a search and recovery mission with the Nepali police. They've found hundreds of bodies that have washed downstream from the Himalayas in this river. So we're just going to go and see if we can find any more human remains that might need recovering.
2: Using sticks to probe the tall grass, they search for what the floods left behind. They find nothing, so the search continues downstream.
3: They say they found something. I'm just going to put on my mask here in case it's a body. We found an animal carcass, and you can tell that it's been here for a few days. It's pretty badly decomposed.
2: The police tell us the same is happening to human remains.
4: These scenes are very heart-wrenching, but we're keeping strong and working.
2: The places to search seem endless, and what they do recover, they bring here, a center where photographs of the found dead flicker across screens. Families stare at image after image, looking for a brother, a son, or for this man, his sisters.
5: I'm still hoping that they come back. We're looking for them and contacting

0: 0.
1: Well, it's a week now since those devastating floods ripped through Nepal and parts of China, and the human toll continues to mount. Authorities say more than 1,100 people are now confirmed dead and some 4,500 others remain missing across both countries. The scale of destruction is making it difficult for many families to learn the fate of those that they've lost. And for those still waiting for answers, hope now, of course, is dwindling, even though the search does continue. CNN's Hanneke Montgomery went along with Nepali police search teams

0: last seen, scattering them along the riverbanks.
1: Right now, we're on a search and recovery mission with the Nepali police. They've found hundreds of bodies that have washed downstream from the Himalayas in this river. So we're just going to go and see if we can find any more human remains that might need recovering.
0: Using sticks to probe the tall grass, they search for what the floods left behind. They find nothing, so the search continues downstream.
1: They say they found something. I'm just going to put on my mask here in case it's a body. We found an animal carcass, and you can tell that it's been here for a few days. It's pretty badly decomposed.
0: The police tell us the same is happening to human remains.
2: These scenes are very heart-wrenching, but we're keeping strong and working.
0: The places to search seem endless, and what they do recover, they bring here, a center where photographs of the found dead flicker across screens. Families stare at image after image, looking for a brother, a son, or for this man, his sisters.
3: I'm still hoping that they come back. We're looking for them and contacting all possible places, but we haven't found any leads.
0: The police tell me over 800 people were reported missing at this center alone. Just 12 were returned to families. Some, he says, are so badly decomposed, they're unrecognizable.
4: The situation is very challenging. We're getting dead bodies, body parts, and we don't have enough people who are able to do this work.
0: Reunited holds a different meaning here. Finding remains confirms an unbearable truth, but an end to the search for some families, allowing them to lay their loved ones to rest. But they're considered the lucky ones. The hundreds who can't be identified are brought deep into the forest to a freshly dug mass grave. Numbers are assigned for the unnamed, with the bleak hope that using collected DNA samples, one day, someone will come looking for them. Back at the river, the police find what they're looking for.
1: When we were with the Nepali police, we didn't find any remains, but the same team, they called us and they told us they found two bodies in the river. And now begins the really painful process of identifying these people and then reuniting them with their families.

0: The police tell me over 800 people were reported missing at this center alone. Just 12 were returned to families. Some, he says, are so badly decomposed, they're unrecognizable.
1: The situation is very challenging. We're getting dead bodies, body parts, and we don't have enough people who are able to do this work.
0: Reunited holds a different meaning here. Finding remains confirms an unbearable truth, but an end to the search for some families, allowing them to lay their loved ones.

0: They called us and they told us they found two bodies in the river. And now begins the really painful process of identifying these people and then reuniting them with their families.
1: Behind every missing person is a family still waiting. And behind every recovered body, the enormous task of learning who they were. Hanako Montgomery, CNN, Nepal.
2: Let's get you up to speed on some other stories that are on our radar right now. And nearly a year after conservative activist Charlie Kirk's death, a judge has ruled the case against his accused shooter can now move to trial. After a preliminary hearing, Tyler Robinson pleaded not guilty to all charges, including aggravated murder. If he's convicted, prosecutors say they will seek the death penalty. Well, today, French President Emmanuel Macron became the first European leader to meet with the new British Prime Minister, Andy Burnham. Mr. Macron is attending the historic unveiling of the 950-year-old Bayeux tapestry on loan in London, and the leaders will hold bilateral talks tomorrow. One story dominating the week's headlines, of course, is that global bond sell-off. We've seen further action as we see new strikes, of course, between the US and Iran. Some of these yields have been hitting their highest levels in years, which has pushed borrowing costs to multi-decade highs. Let's bring up the numbers as they stand at present. We are seeing a slight rise in prices, which, of course, means a drop in yields today. But that 10-year Treasury note hovering around the 4.8% level. Observers say investors rattled by the amount of money that governments have borrowed and the escalating conflict in the Middle East, pushing up oil prices, of course. Brent crude had taken off again. And we are seeing that off just a little bit as we speak. CNN's Matt Egan joining me now from New York. And look, if we watch these numbers sort of minute by minute, we're obviously going to see, you know, some ups, some downs. But the overarching picture is this bond sell-off and this rise once again in oil prices. Just explain for our viewers what these markets are effectively telling us.
3: Well, Becky, we are seeing these stories converge a bit, right? The more the war heats up, the higher energy prices go. And that makes investors more and more concerned about inflation, right? So they're selling off bonds. That's driving up bond rates, and it's making it more

0: about inflation, right? So they're selling off bonds. That's driving up bond rates, and it's making it more expensive for everyone to borrow. It's really all connected. Now, yesterday we saw oil futures surge. They surged on Monday as well. They're holding on to most of those gains, right? Brent at $94 a barrel for some context. A month ago, this was at $80 a barrel. And when the year started, Brent was at just $60 a barrel. WTI, the U.S. benchmark, just below $90 a barrel. And over on the prediction market, Kalshi, traders now see a 1 in 3 chance that WTI goes above $115 a barrel before the year is out. Now, obviously, this is just making it more expensive for consumers around the world to pay for energy, right? Gasoline prices up by another 2 cents overnight, $4.12 a gallon, 38% more expensive than before the war started. And this comes after August was the most expensive August for gas prices here in the U.S. on record. Now look at diesel. Diesel is up even more, 51% more expensive in the U.S. than before the war started. $5.69 a gallon, some context, just 13 cents away from all-time highs for diesel. Now all of this, of course, is making life more expensive for consumers. According to Brown University's Climate Solution Lab, U.S. consumers, they are now spending $96 billion more than before the war, and that's just on gasoline and diesel alone. And so, Becky, the bottom line here is 6 months into this conflict, and we are seeing significant economic and financial ripples continue to spread really across the world. Back to you.
1: Absolutely. Matt, good to have you. Thank you.
0: Thanks, Becky.
1: You're watching Connect the World with me, Becky Anderson. Up next, the start of the trading day, and we will take a look at the business headlines, including the AI conversation unfolding at the G20 summit in North Carolina.

And this is CNN. Welcome back. I'm Becky Anderson in Abu Dhabi. You're watching Connect the World. These are your headlines. And Iranian media report at least four people killed, dozens injured at a wedding party when they were hit by shrapnel, they say, from a U.S. attack. The local governor says most of the casualties are women and children. Well, Iran has attacked several Gulf nations in retaliation for the latest U.S. strikes, defying a warning from President Trump that it could be hit much harder. Tehran fired ballistic missiles towards Jordan and sent drones towards Bahrain and Kuwait, saying it was going after U.S. military assets. Well, we are awaiting the opening bell on Wall Street. Let's check in on Wall Street. Today, it's Hornbeck Offshore Services ringing in the trading day. We'll let those markets settle a little bit. Futures indicating that these markets would be mixed on the open. The Dow Jones looks as if it is likely to be just slightly higher on the open. It is by about an eighth of 1%. We'll let the other markets settle before we give you an indication. But it's a mixed day as far as investor sentiment is concerned, it seems. U.S. Energy Secretary Chris Wright is in Caracas, Venezuela, to finalize what the White House touts as the biggest oil deal in world history. The Venezuelan National Assembly backed the agreement in a vote on Tuesday. It would give the U.S. majority control of more than 65 billion barrels of Venezuelan oil reserves and would significantly expand America's current reserves. Well, the Trump administration also says U.S. oil giant Chevron plans to expand

0: Russian President Vladimir Putin says Moscow is open to, quote, concrete talks to resolve the war with Ukraine and achieve a lasting peace. This comes as Russia continues its deadly strikes on Ukraine's cities. Meanwhile, the Ukrainian president warned airlines and insurance companies that Russian airspace will effectively be closed because of Ukrainian drones there. He said the drones don't threaten civil aviation, but that, quote, the safe days in Russia's skies are over. Well, Putin denounced the comments as terrorism. Have a listen.
1: Listen, I haven't heard these statements, but if it was said out loud, it borders state terrorism. Also, I draw your attention to the fact that they ask us to resume talks with them, to meet them in person. Well, there can be no talks with terrorists.
0: I want to return now to one of our top stories. A week's now passed since devastating floods swept through parts of Nepal and China. At last check, the death toll has topped 1,100, with some 4,500 people still missing across both countries. And in search and rescue efforts continue. Families are still waiting for answers about those that they have lost. Well, CNN's Anderson Cooper takes us now to a Nepali city devastated by the floods and introduces us to a bus driver who narrowly saved 50 kids just moments before a bridge was swept away. Have a look at this.
2: It's been 1 week since disaster struck, and in Trisuli, this is the end of the road. Once a bustling market, now soggy and cement-soaked, it looks like a wasteland. The river is running fast, the water is still high. Residents and visitors stand and stare.
3: This water source has been a life for people living here. And by that I mean,

0: river. He was a helper at the school. He informed me to not go to the school. He lives in the same school with his family. He has a daughter, and his wife is disabled. They are safe now. They have nothing left, as my nephew was my only breadwinner of the family.
1: Later, he showed us a photo of his nephew. His name was Chirdam Lama. There are many heroes here, but even they have heavy hearts. Anderson Cooper, CNN, Trisuli.
2: And we've got teams on the ground, and we will continue to report on that story. Well, Mexico's president delivered her State of the Union speech to mark the second anniversary of her administration. Claudia Sheinbaum dedicated part of her remarks to the relationship with the United States. She addressed issues including tariffs, security and the treatment of Mexican immigrants in the United States. CNN's Valeria León is in Mexico City with the details.
3: Mexico's President Claudia Sheinbaum delivered her second State of the Union address here at the National Palace in Mexico City. She acknowledged the challenges with the U.S. government while defending the rights of Mexican immigrants living in the U.S.
4: Perhaps the most painful issue has been the treatment of Mexican nationals and the deaths of 17 of our citizens in detention centers and during enforcement operations. In addition to pursuing diplomatic channels, we decided to file legal complaints in these cases.
3: Sheinbaum's second year was also shaped by Mexico's complex relationship with the Trump administration. Mexico began renegotiating the USMCA trade agreement in the middle of a global trade war, while Washington increased pressure on Sheinbaum's government to deliver results on security, migration, and drug trafficking.
4: Our relationship with the U.S. government has faced challenges, but we have always chosen to seek common ground.
3: The Mexicans we spoke with focused on how she handled the international pressure.
5: She's the first woman president of our country, and despite all the international pressure she's faced, I think she's done a good job.
6: From my perspective, I think she has defended our sovereignty as she should. She has rejected proposals from the U.S. president, and I feel she's on the right track.
3: But Sheinbaum has faced criticism over her government's response to corruption scandals involving several members of her own Morena party, including U.S. charges against Sinaloa Governor Rubén Rocha Moya. And while security and political tensions tested the relationship with Washington, business leaders saw an opportunity to move forward on trade.
7: We are facing a new way to do business. And I don't see this like a pressure from the U.S. government into Mexico. I see this like collaboration.
3: President Sheinbaum ended her second year with strong public support, due in part to the popularity of her social programs. Valeria León, CNN, Mexico City.
2: Well, the reigning French Open champion Alexander Zverev nearly made the wrong kind of history, having to battle back in a five-set thriller that saw another match finish late into the night or morning in New York. Annie Scholes stayed up for it. What were the key takeaways from this one then, aside from the fact that it was very, very long?
8: Yeah, very long is right, Becky. And I stayed up as long as I could, but I fell asleep in that third set. I mean, these U.S. Open viewing times, great for everyone on your side of the world. Over here.

0: say a US attack killed four civilians attending a wedding celebration there. This video shows some of those injured in the attack in a nearby hospital. Iran says the dead and injured were hit by shrapnel from the US attack. It happened in the coastal city near the Strait of Hormuz, and the local governor there described the scene and the casualties.
1: Sirte County was subjected to multiple attacks by the American enemy. Once again, in violation of human rights, one of our residential units was hit. This residential unit was hosting a wedding celebration. Unfortunately, in this crime, 63 of our fellow citizens and compatriots suffered injuries, and we have unfortunately lost four martyrs. Out of our 63 injured, unfortunately, more than 50 of them are children and women.
0: And the escalating conflict in the Middle East has of late been pushing up oil prices. Let's have a look at Brent crude and the WTI indices at present. They are just shy of where they have been of late, but still, you know, at just less than 90 on the WTI index and just shy of 94 on Brent. Those are significant numbers. Meantime, US Treasury Secretary Scott Bessent has been talking to many of the world's finance ministers, telling them the Iranian regime is close to economic collapse. Have a listen.
2: Many of our allies came forward and said, we will do whatever is necessary, because they understand that Iran is in an economic death throes, and that the Iranian snake, having had its head cut off, that once the body stops contorting, then they will come to the table. So the more they help us, the more they help in this conflict. And

0: injuries, and we have unfortunately lost 4 martyrs. Out of our 63 injured, unfortunately, more than 50 of them are children and women.
1: And the escalating conflict in the Middle East has of late been pushing up oil prices. Let's have a look at Brent crude and the WTI indices at present. They are just shy of where they have been of late, but still, you know, at just less than 90 on the WTI index and just shy of 94 on Brent. Those are significant numbers. Meantime, US Treasury Secretary Scott Bessent has been talking to many of the world's finance ministers, telling them the Iranian regime is close to economic collapse. Have a listen.
2: Many of our allies came forward and said, we will do whatever is necessary, because they understand that Iran is in an economic death throes, and that the Iranian snake, having had its head cut off, that once the body stops contorting, then they will come to the table. So the more they help us, the more they help in this conflict. And they have offered to do whatever they could, whether it is intelligence, economic intelligence, and speaking to any entity that supports this treacherous, evil regime.
1: CNN Business and Economics reporter Anna Kuban joining us now. I mean, Scott Bessent taking an opportunity at G20, sort of headlining this to those finance ministers from around the world gathered there, that he wants their support. The US absolutely determined that they have the Iranian economy now in a sort of death spiral. Does the evidence suggest that at this point?
3: Well, Iran's economy is used, Becky, to sort of punishing sanctions over many, many years. So this is obviously that the screw has been tightened somewhat. And we did see the US come out recently to announce more sanctions or threaten more sanctions on countries, secondary sanctions on countries that are doing business with Iran. There's yet to have very specific details. A lot of those details come out yet. And actually, the country that really would be able to put pressure on Iran, sort of indirectly, would be China, because China is buying most of the vast majority of Iran's oil. But, you know, those are strong words from Bessent there, and we're seeing in any case investors kind of frightened about what's happening in the market. Oil prices up around 7% since the end of Friday, and of course there are fears around inflation more broadly about how that's being impacted around the world. We saw yesterday in the Eurozone inflation up around 3.3%, up from 2% this time last year. So whatever the US is saying about the Strait of Hormuz, you know, we saw Energy Secretary Chris Wright on yesterday say that 17 million barrels of oil had managed to escape from the strait on Monday. That's sort of shy of the 20 million barrels we saw before the war. Despite all of this, the market, Becky, doesn't seem to be that cheered by this, or cheered by the fact that some of this oil is getting out through pipelines and have rerouted it. Fundamentally, we're still in this 6-month war, long war now, Becky, and the market's not reacting particularly well.

0: to announce more sanctions or threaten more sanctions on countries, secondary sanctions on countries that are doing business with Iran. There's yet to have very specific details. A lot of those details come out yet. And actually, the country that really would be able to put pressure on Iran, sort of indirectly, would be China, because China is buying most of the vast majority of Iran's oil. But, you know, those are strong words from Besant there. And we're seeing, in any case, investors quite kind of frightened about what's happening in the market. Oil prices up around 7% since the end of Friday. And of course, there are fears around inflation more broadly about how that's being impacted around the world. We saw yesterday in the Eurozone inflation up around 3.3%, up from 2% this time last year. So whatever the US is saying about the Strait of Hormuz, you know, we saw Energy Secretary Chris Wright on yesterday say that 17 million barrels of oil had managed to escape from the Strait on Monday. That's sort of shy of the 20 million barrels we saw before the war. Despite all of this, the market, Becky, doesn't seem to be that cheered by this or cheered by the fact that some of this oil is getting out through pipelines that have rerouted it. Fundamentally, we're still in this six-month war, long war now, Becky, and the market's not reacting particularly well.
1: It's fascinating, isn't it? It's good to have you, Anna. Thank you very much indeed. And more, of course, on that as we get it. Well, dozens of masked Israeli settlers attacked a home in the occupied West Bank village of Kusra over the weekend. Witnesses say they surrounded a Palestinian house, throwing stones while seven people were trapped inside. It is the first major attack since a siege by settlers in the area sparked international outcry last month. Well, my colleague Biana Golodryga asked Israel's president, Isaac Herzog, about the rise of violence by these Israeli settlers.
2: There are juvenile delinquents, absolutely, that come into the West Bank, to Judea and Samaria. They are there for a long time. And it could be that they have aligned with other groups. But honestly to say, there is a major effort by our authorities to undermine these activities and, of course, to bring people to justice, to be arrested and brought to trial. There have been efforts in recent days, only about 10 of them or 12 were arrested. I strengthened Ambassador Huckabee, but let's put things in perspective. It's like saying, what about inner city violence in the United States? There's a major effort to tackle inner city violence. There's a major effort to tackle these groups in the Judea and Samaria. And I am actually quite confident that the efforts that have been taken together with the Secret Service, the Shin Bet, and others will bear fruit.
1: And you can watch the full interview in the next hour on One World, coming up just after Connect the World. Well, still to come on this show, the jury in the Lindsay Clancy trial back for day five of deliberations after telling the judge they were deadlocked. Could the mother accused of killing her three children be headed for a mistrial?

0: Hero.
1: Happening now, jurors in the Lindsay Clancy murder trial are back in court for a fifth day of deliberations. On Tuesday, the judge urged them to work through their disagreements after they said that they were deadlocked. Well, Clancy, of course, is on trial for the murder of her three young children. Her defence doesn't dispute the fact that she killed them, but argues that she should not be held criminally liable. They say she was suffering from postpartum psychosis during the killings. Clancy's attorney briefly addressed reporters today before heading into court. Have a listen.
2: Verdict today?
3: I don't know, hopefully.
1: Oh, CNN's Ivan Rodriguez covering the trial in Plymouth, Massachusetts. It's good to have you. The judge's instructions, of course, to the jury we'll go back and try harder, effectively, yesterday when they said that they were deadlocked. Do we have any sense of how the jury is doing?

0: criminally liable. They say she was suffering from postpartum psychosis during the killings. Clancy's attorney briefly addressed reporters today before heading into court. Have a listen.
1: Verdict today?
2: I don't know, hopefully.
0: Oh, CNN's Ivan Rodriguez covering the trial in Plymouth, Massachusetts. It's good to have you. The judge's instructions, of course, to the jury were go back and try harder, effectively, yesterday when they said that they were deadlocked. Do we have any sense of how the jury is doing, where they go from here?
3: Well, Becky, I will say that deliberations kicked off a little late this morning. Jurors probably haven't even reached that 1 hour mark yet. And that's because the judge had to open court this morning by speaking with all 18 jurors and reminding them of the court order, which protects jurors as well as attorneys in this case. Because yesterday, a 56-year-old woman was arrested outside of the courthouse for trying to take pictures, her attorney says, of Lindsay Clancy in an area that is restricted for people to go into. In the end, she also took pictures of jurors. She was actually just arraigned 30 minutes ago. A judge has now ordered her to stay away from the courthouse. So for that reason, we sort of got off to a late start today. But for now, we haven't heard anything in terms of deliberations, which is partly a good thing, one could assume, because those deliberations for the jury are ongoing. And if the day continues like that, it's possible we don't hear anything at all today, and the judge will just let that jury continue those deliberations. Now, maybe there is a note today from the jury to the judge again, like we saw yesterday, saying that they're unable to reach a unanimous verdict. In that case, the judge does have a few options. The judge could again bring the jury back into the courtroom and ask them multiple times to continue their deliberations and do that casually. And it's known as a dynamite charge, also known here in the state of Massachusetts as a Tui Rodriguez charge, which would give jurors a final opportunity to reach a unanimous verdict. If at that point they're still not able to and they remain deadlocked, the judge will typically declare a mistrial. And at that point, this case would end without any sort of resolution. And it also opens a door in the future for

0: Clancy in an area that is restricted for people to go into. In the end, she also took pictures of jurors. She was actually just arraigned 30 minutes ago. A judge has now ordered her to stay away from the courthouse. So for that reason, we sort of got off to a late start today. But for now, we haven't heard anything in terms of deliberations, which is partly a good thing, one could assume, because those deliberations for the jury are ongoing. And if the day continues like that, it's possible we don't hear anything at all today, and the judge will just let that jury continue those deliberations. Now, maybe there is a note today from the jury to the judge again, like we saw yesterday, saying that they're unable to reach a unanimous verdict. In that case, the judge does have a few options. The judge could again bring the jury back into the courtroom and ask them multiple times to continue their deliberations and do that casually. And if at that point, jurors can still not reach a unanimous verdict, the judge will be able to read a special instruction known as a dynamite charge, also known here in the state of Massachusetts as a Tui Rodriguez charge, which would give jurors a final opportunity to reach a unanimous verdict. If at that point they're still not able to and they remain deadlocked, the judge will typically declare a mistrial. And at that point, this case would end without any sort of resolution. And it also opens a door in the future for another potential trial. And that would be with an entirely new jury.
1: Yeah. Okay. Well, we will continue to check in with you and our other reporters on the ground. We await what happens next, whether that is a decision by this jury or a decision, of course, by the judge. Thank you. Well, my next guest is a forensic and reproductive psychiatrist and writes this about postpartum psychosis. Quote, "This is the scariest mental illness that I know of. You have the symptoms happening rapidly. You may or may not have any mental health history or any mental health literacy. And you've got this

0: great question. I think it's progress in that the national conversation, some international conversation, is focused on postpartum maternal mental health. I do worry about the risks, right? Many, many women experience postpartum depression, postpartum psychosis. That is quite treatable, but when it's when our national, international conversation is about maternal mental illness, when it's linked to a homicide or three deaths, I don't want it to be linked in people's minds that mental illness equals homicide.
1: Yeah, no, it was the reason for the question. So thank you for the answer on that. I mean, two decades ago, postpartum psychosis was at the center of another high-profile case. Andrea Yates, the Texas mother charged with killing her five children. Has the conversation around this illness, do you believe, changed since then? I'm talking about it's 20 years.

0: do you believed changed since then? I'm talking about it's a 20-year period here.
1: Yes, and 20 years ago, I was actually in training with Dr. Resnick, who was one of the expert witnesses in the Andrea Yates case, and so it's very, very much in my memory attending that case as well. I think with social media, with people following the current case every day and the way society has evolved, I think we're hearing a lot more discussion now about postpartum psychosis, about postpartum depression. There, in the past two decades, there have been major screening initiatives. We are having more people trained in reproductive psychiatry, but it's still not enough community knowledge, still not enough medical knowledge, I think.
0: Yeah. And there is a distinction, and you are making it, between postpartum psychosis and postpartum depression. Depression, as I understand it, being a lot more common. Can you just explain the difference?
1: Sure. Yeah. And as you say, the postpartum depression is much more common. Depending on the study, up to 1 in 7, 1 in 8 moms have postpartum depression, as compared to postpartum psychosis, which is 1 in 500, 1 in 1,000 moms. Postpartum depression is a major depressive disorder that's happening in the postpartum. We tend to think of the postpartum as the year after the mom gives birth. And we know from research and clinical experience that it's really that postpartum year where a woman is at the highest risk of developing mental illness of any time in her life. So postpartum depression has depressive symptoms, sadness, deep sadness, but also can have difficulty sleeping, difficulty with appetite, with attention, with concentration, with motivation, with bonding with the baby, with anxiety as well, versus postpartum psychosis,

0: sleeping, difficulty with appetite, with attention, with concentration, with motivation, with bonding with the baby, with anxiety as well, versus postpartum psychosis, which itself tends to occur in the first few weeks postpartum. Can occur later, but it tends to occur in the first few weeks. And postpartum psychosis being a psychosis, meaning that the person's out of touch with reality, can have hallucinations, thinking they're hearing things when there's nothing there, seeing things, experiencing other sensations when there's nothing there, which sometimes can give them messages, paranoia, delusional thoughts, fixed false beliefs that are not consistent with her own beliefs that she's held, getting hidden secret meanings from things, often that things are very dangerous or bad that are going to happen to the baby, as well as in postpartum psychosis, you can get irritability, mood shifts, insomnia, and confusion as well. And so postpartum psychosis tends to have this rapid onset, and the symptoms wax and wane as
1: I know that you said one in eight of new mums, yeah, and one in eight, you note the numbers there, one in eight new mums. That's 12% of new mums who suffer some sort of postpartum depression. Those numbers are really, really worrying. Do you worry that this trial could set a precedent for future cases involving mums who may not suffer from postpartum psychosis or not to the same extent, this could create a situation where mothers are at risk in, for example, custody battles when their mental health is used against them?
0: Sure. I mean, that's something that we've seen happen, I think, forever in custody battles. I think the important point, stepping back from it, is that we know that getting identification and treatment of the mental health issues decreases the risk. And that's part of the worry, because if it's stigmatized, if it's associated in people's minds with maternal mental illness equals harming your kids, then people are going to avoid treatment, versus if we know this is something that's so common that treatment really helps and that treatment decreases the risk, like, that's the society we want.
1: Susan, it's good to have you. Thank you very much indeed for joining us. All right, still to come, why a leadership shakeup is raising new questions about the future of the US Army.

0: The American investment in Venezuela is to grow the flow of private capital from a great number of American businesses. We want to see a lot of investment coming from the United States into Venezuela to grow opportunity and prosperity for Venezuelans and for Americans and for energy consumers around the world.
1: Well, CNN's David Goldman joining me now. And David, those are very optimistic messages from Secretary Wright, and you would expect that. This is being framed as a sort of massive, massive win, both for the US and for Venezuela and its oil industry. He earlier told reporters that he expects 1.5 million barrels will be produced daily by next year. Is that realistic, given how underdeveloped Venezuela's industry and its reserves are?
2: Well, 1.5 million barrels per day is possible, but it's at the sort of extreme end of what is possible in Venezuela right now. We're producing about 1.2

0: administration has been begging American oil companies to do since they ousted Maduro in January.
1: Fascinating. Good to have you, David. Thank you.
0: Thank you.
1: Well, I want to take a closer look at the deal and why it is stirring controversy. Through the deal, the U.S. will have majority control of more than 65 billion barrels of proven oil reserves there in Venezuela at no cost to Washington. That amounts to more than a fifth of the country's proven oil reserves. The deal also gives a U.S.-backed oil firm 100-year concessions over 17 oil fields in Venezuela. That means the U.S. government will have powerful governance rights and economic ownership over Venezuela's oil. Caracas will be handing off a 34% equity stake to the U.S. president. President Trump has conceded the deal will likely not yield results for another 2 years. That is because Venezuela's reserves, as we've been discussing, are underdeveloped and hard to extract. Of course, we'll continue to report on how the deal affects energy markets, Americans, the rest of the world, and most importantly, Venezuelans, who are still reeling from an exceptionally tumultuous year. Well, a new leadership void at the Pentagon is raising concerns about the future of the U.S. Army. In the aftermath of Army Secretary Dan Driscoll's resignation, multiple sources told CNN they believe Defense Secretary Pete Hegseth is damaging the Army's efforts to adapt to modernization. They say Hegseth is instead focusing on culture wars, prioritizing his vision of the American warfighter and pushing out leaders who don't align with that. The Pentagon's chief spokesman calls it, quote, a total fabrication to claim Hegseth is not focused on modernization and says the entire department is unified behind his agenda. We'll see CNN's Haley Britsky following this story for us from Washington. We're learning more, it seems, about outgoing Army Secretary Driscoll and his concerns raised about the defense secretary in his resignation. What are your sources telling you?
2: Yeah, Becky. So Secretary Driscoll, when he was resigning, sources say that he raised specifically the Army's effort to modernize, so to adapt for the modern battlefield, essentially. And what he saw as Hegseth's efforts to block those changes by firing the general officers who were in charge of them. So Secretary Hegseth, we've seen a wave of firings and sort of forced exits of general officers within the Army specifically. But sources also pointed to Secretary Driscoll's resignation as a concern when it came to Secretary Hegseth's priority. Secretary Driscoll has really pushed for modernization. He's been very focused on drones in particular. He's traveled to Europe plenty, talking with U.S. Army officials there about how best to integrate drones and counter drone capabilities. So losing him in the Army has concerned sources because they are worried that the people that are going to be in charge will not be as invested in those priorities. And a former senior Army official speaking about some of the general officers that Secretary Hegseth has fired or forced out, said that when you fire these guys for arbitrary reasons, it creates confusion and a void. The Army is enduring turbulence right now. So the Pentagon pushed back on that concept, saying that Secretary

0: an immunity to, he had built up an immunity to whatever drugs he was on. They found this hydrocodone in his pocket, and he admitted that he was on some prescription drugs earlier in that day, that he had built up a tolerance to that. So there would be, it would be very difficult to prove that he was impaired, that it might not show. So they decided to make this agreement and have this no contest plea with Tiger Woods. So he was quick to explain how they got to that. He wanted to make sure that people didn't think there was some sort of special treatment going on, is what he said, Becky.
1: Understood. Randy, good to have you. Thank you. All right, still ahead, meet the bus driver who sprang into action to save 50 kids from Nepal's devastating floods. My colleague Addison Cooper has his remarkable story up after this.

0: Chiring Tamang saved the lives of some 50 children, picking them up just before their school was destroyed and crossing a bridge before it was washed away.
1: After 2 minutes of me crossing the bridge, the flood came on my side. Kids started screaming after seeing the flood. They were shouting. One kid fainted inside the bus. They were asking me to drive faster. On the road, there were people running like ants to save their lives. After I drove near the uphill, I could see the flood is already ahead of me. I reached a higher location and I felt safe with the kids. I took a long breath and then I continued my duty of dropping the kids, came back and parked the bus at the police station.
0: I asked him what it feels like to be a hero.
1: It's a sad time for me. I have lost my nephew. She was working in the same school. I'm very sad that my nephew is dead. My nephew called me before I crossed the bridge. This was right after I informed the principal regarding the flood. He told me, "Uncle, where are you? There's flood coming in the river." She was a helper at the school. He informed me to not go to the school. He lives in the same school with his family. He has a daughter and his wife is disabled. They are safe now. They have nothing left, as my nephew was my only breadwinner of the family.
0: Later, he showed us a photo of his nephew. His name was Chirdam Lama. There are many heroes here, but even they have heavy hearts. Anderson Cooper, CNN, Trisuli.
2: Well, let's get you up to speed on some of the other stories that are on our radar right now. And nearly a year after conservative activist Charlie

0: life. Try Elevate Brain Training today.
1: Well, a recent poll shows that 63% of Americans oppose President Trump's executive order renaming Lake Ontario to Lake America. Now, that move came amid the U.S. government's tense trade war with Canada, of course. Podcaster Joe Rogan slamming it as a, quote, distraction from Trump's war with Iran.
2: But what's the purpose of changing the name?
3: Oh, could distract you from the fact that we're in a war that we can't win in Iran? Doesn't make any sense. Like, who cares? It's Lake Ontario. Well, it's a good name. We've had that name forever.
1: Well, one old mapping service is refusing to change the name in an extraordinary comeback. MapQuest, which was started in 1996, yesterday shot to number one free app in the US on Apple's App Store. But what is MapQuest? Well, we've got the details for you.
4: Remember MapQuest? Your parents may have used it to print 12 pages of directions to drive 6 miles. Well, it just found a new route directly under the Trump administration's skin. After President Donald Trump signed an executive order directing federal agencies to change Lake Ontario to Lake America, MapQuest posted a simple response: "We're not changing it." Then the company borrowed a page from Trump's book, saying, "Our maps are big and beautiful. People come up to us and say we'll get them places, and we do." And this is the type of thing Trump really cares about. Google adopted Lake America for users in the United States. Apple Maps also made the change on Tuesday after Interior Secretary Doug Burgum suggested on Fox Business that a change was coming.
5: I know that the president reached out to Apple directly, so I'm sure that we

0: Way in Nepal as the death toll from last week's catastrophic flooding continues to climb while thousands more remain missing.
1: Plus, the Israeli president puts his weight behind the democratic process ahead of next month's election. We'll have my exclusive interview with Isaac Herzog later in the show.
0: All right, it is back to another escalation in fighting between the U.S. and Iran, despite earlier signals from the White House that it would move to a strategy of ramping up economic pressure.
1: U.S. Central Command says its strikes Tuesday targeted air defense sites, radar systems, and communication sites associated with Iran's Islamic Revolutionary Guard Corps. After threatening to hit Iran harder if they retaliated, President Trump posted on social media that he couldn't care less about any peace deal with Tehran before repeating his unverified claim that the U.S. has almost total control of the Strait of Hormuz. He also urged Iranians to, quote, rise up and fight.
0: Iran says shrapnel from a U.S. strike hit a wedding party in a coastal town near the Strait of Hormuz. Tehran says at least four people were killed, including a toddler. This video on Iranian state media purports to show the aftermath of that attack. CNN cannot independently confirm it, rather. The local governor describes the scene.
2: Sirik County was subjected to multiple attacks by the American enemy. Once again, in violation of human rights, one of our residential units was hit. This residential unit was hosting a wedding celebration. Unfortunately, in this crime, 63 of our fellow citizens and compatriots suffered injuries, and we have unfortunately lost four martyrs. Out of our 63 injured, unfortunately, more than 50 of them are children and women.
0: Iran responded to U.S. strikes by firing ballistic missiles towards Jordan and drones towards Bahrain and Kuwait as well. Tehran says it was targeting U.S. military assets in those countries. CNN's Kevin Liptak joins us live now from the White House. I mean, you and I were talking about this yesterday. It's interesting where we are, right, as this war enters into its seventh month. You have a situation whereby American resources are clearly stretched thin. Iran's economy is faltering, as its own president has admitted. And then you now have President Trump coming out and saying that it's up to the Iranian people now, that they should rise up and fight. And obviously, we had sort of moved away from that many, many months ago. I mean, that was obviously talked about early on in this war, but we seem to have transitioned away from that for obvious reasons. Just walk us through what this says about how desperate the U.S. is to find a way out and how difficult the options appear to be.
3: Well, I think, you know, it shows that the president, at least in public, is not in any hurry, in fact, to end the conflict. He's saying that he doesn't want to get the Iranians to the negotiating table, and that, in fact, he is comfortable with this situation as it currently stands. He insists that the U.S. has control over the strait, and he seems almost confused about why the Iranian public are not rising up to overthrow their regime, which, remember, was his message to the Iranians on the night that this war began back in February. Yes, it had swung in the other direction. The Americans seemed to recognize that that wasn't happening in the near term. But now, without any major success in getting the Iranians to capitulate militarily, the president seems to be back to this idea of regime change. But how the U.S. plans to effect that isn't precisely clear. There's no evidence that the U.S. is supporting the Iranian public in any way to try and make those ends happen. And so where this all heads from here, I don't know, is explicitly clear. Yes, the strategy had seemed to be economic pressure. We heard that last week from the Treasury Secretary, Scott Bessent. He actually said that because of the economic pressure, that it would not likely be a large-scale kinetic restart, only to see a couple days later the U.S. targeting those positions that it

0: Analysts say that the only real way to bring the gas prices down is to have a durable solution to this war that will reopen the Strait of Hormuz. And so the president clearly, I think, in a position where he neither wants to go back to full-scale conflict, but also doesn't seem to have an appetite for a ceasefire with Iran that doesn't resolve any of these issues durably. And it really is, I think, a difficult predicament for him going forward. Whether or not this plan to try and get the Iranians to rise up against their leaders actually results in that without any sort of U.S. Support on the ground seems unlikely, but that seems to be where the strategy is heading at this point.
1: Kevin Liptak, live for us there. Thank you so much. Right, thousands of U.S. sailors and Marines are finally getting a chance to rest and recuperate.
2: Yeah, after spending more than 8 months at sea, the USS Abraham Lincoln has made its first port call in Thailand. According to one top Democrat, the Lincoln has set a modern-day record for consecutive days at sea. The Trump administration is facing backlash for this extended deployment, leading to mental health concerns. CNN has been reporting on the crew's worsening living conditions. The situation took such a major toll that at one point, a U.S. official says at least one sailor was rescued after going overboard.
1: President Vladimir Putin says that Russia is open to peace talks, but at the same time, he's ruling out talking to Kyiv at an international conference in Kyrgyzstan. Putin said that he wants to end the war in Ukraine and bring about lasting peace, but he also accused Ukraine of state terrorism and said it's not possible to negotiate with terrorists.
2: Those comments prompted by Ukraine warning airlines that Russian airspace is becoming too risky to enter because of Ukrainian drones. President Zelensky says the skies over Russia will effectively close to commercial flights. For more on this, let's bring in CNN's Claire Sebastian. And Claire, this speaks to some of the heads up that the United States had provided to Ukraine last week following that rather surprising visit from the CIA director to Moscow, because specifically Moscow and other major cities in Russia have become fair game for Ukraine in its drone warfare and attacks against Russia. Just talk about this latest comment from Vladimir Putin. We've heard similar lines before, and thus there is a lot of reason to remain skeptical about just how committed he is to any sort of peace talks.
3: Yeah, this, I think, from Vladimir Putin, this is classic Russian doublespeak. He is saying on the one hand that he's open to seeking peace, to continuing talks on this conflict, while on the other hand saying that Ukraine's warning over drones in Russian airspace is

0: now upgrading its air alert system, introducing a two-tier system, yellow for drones, red for missiles, to give people more sort of transparency and more of an ability to plan around these near-constant alerts. So that is the context in which we see this very purposeful warning from President Zelensky that Ukraine's own air war, its own air attacks on Russia, could still escalate. He's saying that Russian airspace is becoming completely unsafe, that drones in Russia's skies, he said, are on a scale that has to be taken into account. Ukraine, he says, is not targeting civil aviation, but clearly this is something that commercial airlines, those still operating within Russia, cannot ignore. Limited impact so far. One Turkish carrier, Pegasus, said that flights overnight into Wednesday to Russia were cancelled, they said, due to technical and operational reasons, but are now continuing as normal. Several others have told us they are monitoring the situation. But of course, this is a moment when we do see this air war escalating. And certainly Ukraine hasn't been operating commercial aviation since the start of the war. And it may be that the risk in Russia is now rising as well.
1: Claire Sebastian for us in London. Thank you. Well, rescuers are racing against time to find thousands of people still missing a week after catastrophic flash floods devastated a wide area on both sides of the Nepal-China border.
2: And more than 1,100 people are known to have died, with about 4,500 people still unaccounted for, essentially still missing. According to the UN, contact has not yet been established with some of the hardest hit parts of Nepal. We also know that around 640 workers are feared trapped inside hydropower tunnels after the flooding left a number of energy generating sites buried under thick mud.
1: As families in Nepal wait for news of their missing loved ones, CNN's Hanneke Montgomery joins a Nepali police team on their search for flood victims.
3: Down in Nepal's plains, the river gives up its dead. Floodwaters carried them far from where they were last seen, scattering them along the riverbanks.
4: Right now, we're on a search and recovery mission with the Nepali police. They've found hundreds of bodies that have washed downstream from the Himalayas in this river. So we're just going to go and see if we can find any more human remains that might need recovering.
3: Using sticks to probe the tall grass, they search for what the floods left behind. They find nothing. So the search continues downstream.
4: They say they found something. I'm just going to put on my mask here in case it's a body. We found an animal carcass, and you can tell that it's been

0: All right, still to come on One World.
1: Not enough money, people, or paper. U.S. election officials say there just isn't time to comply with President Trump's mail-in voting orders. So how could this impact the November midterms?
0: And Tiger Woods reaches a plea deal with Florida prosecutors following his arrest for driving under the influence, resulting in a rollover car crash. More on that after the break.

0: leap.org.
1: The U.S. midterms are just weeks away, and state election officials are now sounding the alarm, some of them warning that it's not possible to comply with President Trump's new rules for mail-in ballots.
2: Yeah, the president signs an executive order in March aimed at imposing federal control over who is permitted to vote by mail. Legal challenges mean that order is essentially on hold for now. A judge froze the mandate last week, and the administration is

0: every ballot based on information provided by election officials and the ballots provided by them, and then refusing to send the whole batch of ballots, maybe 10,000. If there is one discrepancy, one barcode missing from one ballot. And that's the design of the system, which is why I say it is designed to disenfranchise millions of Americans.
1: The U.S. Postal Service responded to the new concern, saying that it has spent months developing a federal ballot portal to provide officials with a simple, secure, and efficient way to share lists of those receiving ballots.
2: All right, still to come on One World.
1: We are seeing a surge in settler violence in the West Bank. In just a moment, my full interview with Israeli President Isaac Herzog over escalating tensions in the Middle East and the upcoming Israeli elections.

0: charged during a court appearance earlier today. The golf champion was arrested in March for DUI charges following a rollover car crash near his Florida home.
1: Yeah, the 50-year-old initially pleaded not guilty to charges, claiming he was looking at his phone at the time of the crash. But officers at the scene found two prescription opioids in his pocket and observed him to be lethargic with diluted pupils. However, it was announced on Tuesday Woods would be changing his plea, and the golf star has now reached a deal with prosecutors to avoid jail time.
0: CNN's Randy Kaye joins us now to break it all down. Randy, I believe you were in the courtroom during all of this, these proceedings. Just tell us how it played out, and was any of it a surprise?
2: I was in the courtroom, yes, just a few feet away from Tiger Woods as he spoke with the judge. He answered yes a few times, otherwise didn't say much. Really didn't show much emotion. He was dressed in a suit, but as you mentioned, he had pleaded not guilty back in March when this happened, and today he officially pleaded no contest to the charges that he was facing. His girlfriend, Vanessa Trump, was also in court with him and seated right behind him. But the two charges that he was facing, one was DUI, driving under the influence, and in this case, with the no contest plea, the state amended that charge and knocked it down to a willful, wanton, reckless driving. He got a $1,000 fine, and he will lose his license for 5 years. Also, on the other charge, he refused to submit to a test, a urinalysis test, after he was pulled over after that accident, and that charge was then adjudicated by the court of guilt, and he faced a $500 fine there and also another 5 years on his license suspension. Those suspensions will run concurrently. But it was an interesting moment in court because the judge said to him, for your safety and the safety of the public, if you are seen out driving, you will be taken immediately back to jail. And Tiger Woods said that he did understand that. But earlier, the prosecutor said that the reason they were coming to this agreement was because there had been an erosion of what she called evidence. And then later, the state attorney held a press conference saying that although the deputies found that Tiger Woods was impaired while he was doing those field tests for them, he said that proving that would have been very difficult because he told the media that Tiger Woods had built up a tolerance to the prescription pills that he had been taking. He was found with two hydrocodone in his pocket that day.

0: Spain, and this is CNN.
1: Tiger Woods has pleaded guilty to a lesser charge during a court appearance earlier today. The golf champion was arrested in March for DUI charges following a rollover car crash near his Florida home.
2: Yeah, the 50-year-old initially pleaded not guilty to charges, claiming he was looking at his phone at the time of the crash. But officers at the scene found two prescription opioids in his pocket and observed him to be lethargic with diluted pupils. However, it was announced on Tuesday Woods would be changing his plea, and the golf star has now reached a deal with prosecutors to avoid jail time.
1: CNN's Randy Kaye joins us now to break it all down. Randy, I believe you were in the courtroom during all of this, these proceedings. Just tell us how it played out, and was any of it a surprise?
3: I was in the courtroom, yes, just a few feet away from Tiger Woods as he spoke with the judge. He answered yes a few times, otherwise didn't say much. It really didn't show much emotion. He was dressed in a suit, but as you mentioned, he had pleaded not guilty back in March when this happened.

0: $1,000 fine, and he will lose his license for 5 years. Also on the other charge, he refused to submit to a test, a urinalysis test, after he was pulled over after that accident, and that charge was then adjudicated by the court of guilt, and he faced a $500 fine there, and also another 5 years on his license suspension. Those suspensions will run concurrently. But it was an interesting moment in court because the judge said to him, for your safety and the safety of the public, if you are seen out driving, you will be taken immediately back to jail. And Tiger Woods said that he did understand that. But earlier, the prosecutor said that the reason they were coming to this agreement was because there had been an erosion of what she called evidence. And then later, the state attorney held a press conference saying that although the deputies found that Tiger Woods was impaired while he was doing those field tests for them, he said that proving that would have been very difficult because he told the media that Tiger Woods had built up a tolerance to the prescription pills that he had been taking. He was found with 2 hydrocodone in his pocket that day, and that he would have had a tolerance to it, and it would have been very hard to have proven impairment. So that's why they made this agreement with him. He said that it wasn't about a special privileges or anything because of who he is. So that was just one interesting note following the moment in court. But as we know, of course, you may recall he's had trouble before. He had that 2017 incident where he was pulled over here in the state of Florida. He had fallen asleep at the wheel of his car. They found it in the toxicology report that there was pain medication, anxiety medication, sleep medication, some THC, marijuana in his system. And then, of course, in 2021, he had that very serious rollover in California, where he had to go through quite a bit of rehabilitation to just be able to walk again. So it's been a pretty difficult time for Tiger Woods.
1: Indeed, it has. Randy Kay, thank you.
2: All right, sure. We are less than 2 months out from Israel's next election. Voters are watching an intense contest unfold as right-wing politicians lay claim to increasingly hardline positions.
1: Now, the far right is a key part of Prime Minister Benjamin Netanyahu's own coalition, but the sheer number of parties on the right threatens to dilute support for the government. In just a moment, you will hear my exclusive conversation with Israeli President Isaac Herzog. Election Day is one of several issues we discuss.

0: be able to walk again. So it's been a pretty difficult time for Tiger Woods.
1: Indeed, it has. Randy Kay, thank you.
2: All right, sure. We are less than 2 months out from Israel's next election. Voters are watching an intense contest unfold as right-wing politicians lay claim to increasingly hardline positions.
1: Now, the far right is a key part of Prime Minister Benjamin Netanyahu's own coalition, but the sheer number of parties on the right threatens to dilute support for the government. In just a moment, you will hear my exclusive conversation with Israeli President Isaac Herzog. Election Day is one of several issues we discussed, as well as the surge in violence by Jewish settlers in the West Bank. Dozens of masked Israeli settlers attacked a home in the West Bank last weekend. Witnesses say they surrounded a Palestinian house, throwing stones while seven people were trapped inside. I asked President Herzog about settler violence. Retired IDF Major General Eyal Ben Reuven told the New York Times, quote, "What the settlers are doing here is the real threat to Israel. This is more concerning to me than Iran, Gaza, or Lebanon." Here's how President Herzog responded.
3: So I've been following this, Vianna, for well over a decade. It's not a new phenomena. There are juvenile delinquents, absolutely, that come into the West Bank, to Judea and Samaria. They are there for a long time, and it could be that they have aligned with other groups, but honestly to say, there is a major effort by our authorities to undermine these activities, and of course to bring people to justice, to be arrested and brought to trial. There have been efforts in recent days, only about 10 of them or 12 were arrested. I strengthened Ambassador Huckabee, but let's put things in perspective. It's like saying, what about inner city violence in the United States? There's a major effort to tackle inner city violence. There's a major effort to tackle these groups in the Judea and Samaria, and I am actually quite confident that the efforts that have been taken together with the Secret Service, the Shin Bet, and others will bear fruits. In my statement, I made it clear, of course, it's the responsibility of the Israeli government with all its agencies, meaning the Israel Defense Forces, the Shin Bet, the law enforcement authorities, the prosecution, they all have to put a heavy focus on it, and I'm quite confident it will bear results.
0: The Prime Minister said to Dana Bash that the judicial system, in his view, is too lenient on these attackers, these terrorists.

0: would look at overall on the grand picture, and the grand picture requires strong police enforcement, strong military enforcement, strong prosecution, and of course, judges who attend to these needs and take decisions on the merits.
1: Yeah, this is the prime minister who was accusing these judges of being too lenient.
0: Okay, so the prime minister, I can only say that, of course, I read and saw in Israeli media recently that the prime minister himself termed it as a cancerous phenomena, meaning it's a dangerous phenomena that can spread, and I hope it'll be attended to as forcefully as possible.
1: Let's turn to the elections. They produce candidates our audience may be hearing about for the very first time in this interview. Ofer Winter, he is a hawkish general. He launched his party with an Arab-Israeli activist on stage beside him. Mansour Abbas, the conservative Islamist party leader, put a Jewish former police commander at number two. The prime minister has called Abbas a terrorist, despite a few years ago trying to court him to build a government with his party. Nonetheless, is that language that you support?
0: So I'm looking at this picture from high above, meaning I'm the president, the head of state. I'm not an not executive politician, meaning I don't hold an office that is part of these elections, but right high above and under the Israeli constitution, the parties following the results of the elections will come to the president's home, and I will consult with them and ask them what is their recommendation, who should form a government, and then I will take a decision as to which member of the Knesset do I delegate the authority to form a government. But what is important to say is that there is an enormous beauty in the huge democratic election process in Israel. And you mentioned various names, and you mentioned incredible examples of issues and matters that come above, in my mind, as a major evolutionary process in Israeli society. I'm very proud of our democratic process. I know it's challenging. There may be difficult moments. There are difficult things said. But hey, guys, we know that politics and elections always bring about the most extreme feelings in human beings and definitely in candidates. And therefore, I look at it in a more objective way.

0: This number two shows you that Israel is as ever vibrant, as ever exciting, as ever interesting, and it should not be judged simply by superficial analysis of what people say. In elections, many things are said. Yeah. It is my duty and my obligation to hold this campaign and this election era in Israel in the most reasonable boundaries as possible, bearing in mind that in elections, a lot of things are said. And that's okay, because that's how you bring people their message box, and that's how the people at the end, with their conscience and in my mind, quite a very high turnout, will make the decision.
1: Mr. President, as you've said, it's you and you alone who decides to get a chance to form a government after October 27th. It takes 61 of 120 seats to govern. Gadi Eisenkot, the former army chief who lost his son in Gaza, is leading in the polls right now, but with barely a quarter of the seats. If Prime Minister Netanyahu loses, his supporters have been told for 3 years now that the system is rigged. If he wins, half of the country believes he has yet to answer, if not more than half the country, to be held accountable for October 7th and take responsibility. Have you sought or received any assurances from Prime Minister Netanyahu that if he loses, that he will accept the results?
0: I would be very cautious in what you're hinting to or alluding to. I think, as far as I know, and as far as I can judge, I respect all candidates, and whoever will be approved, I'm sure, will honor the election process. On the contrary, it's part of the whole discussion.

0: right and all the way to the extreme left, with whatever it entails inside. About 40 parties or so will compete in these elections, and you'll have a huge turnout in my mind, and I hope that it will be a very important celebration of our democracy.
1: Yeah, I mean, I ask this because, as you know, even the prime minister's wife made headlines this week in an interview where she accused or seemed to suggest that Yair Golan, he is the leader of the left-wing opposition, a hero of October 7th, who drove to the border just hours after the attacks to save civilians, that he somehow knew in advance of these attacks. He's now suing. There's been widespread condemnation from a number of potential candidates to those comments. But I do want to ask you before we end, Mr. President, about Gaza, because just 2 weeks ago you hosted Jared Kushner and Nikolai Mladenov. He is the head of the Board of Peace. President Trump says Hamas is giving up its guns and Israel should stop striking in Gaza. And just overnight, however, I know there was a significant capture of a member of Hamas. Just tell us where you stand on this issue.
0: I met with Jared Kushner and the Board of Peace team, and I thanked them for their efforts to bring a venue of exiting from the war in Gaza by bringing real change in Gaza, meaning Gaza has to go through a major change, and there is a Security Council resolution which was brought forward by President Trump, which calls for the next phase in Gaza, meaning disarming Hamas. Yesterday's arrest of Mr. Al-Arabid was a very important step towards that goal, because Mr. Al-Arabid and his colleagues, who are despicable terrorists of Hamas, worked tirelessly, especially Moen Al-Arabid. Moen Al-Arabid was specifically in charge of undermining the efforts of the Board of Peace, meaning as we speak, he would have planted terrorist attacks in order to undermine the ability of the Board of Peace to bring in a government of technocrats to get out Hamas of the control of Gaza, and of course prevent the disarming of Hamas. Mr. Al-Arabid himself was in charge specifically on the way the hostages were kept in the tunnels, including the most recent one you've interviewed so interestingly and beautifully, Aviatar David himself. So therefore, we are trying to do two things. We are trying to move towards the next phase in Gaza, and we are trying to undermine those who want to undermine the

0: motivation as they share why they believe there's still time to change the future of our oceans.
1: And while the window for action is closing, there is still reason for hope. 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
2: One of the biggest global conservation targets is what's known as 30 by 30. It's an ambitious goal to protect 30% of the world's land and oceans by the year 2030. So with just a few years left to go, the clock is ticking. Here on the island of Moorea in French Polynesia, conservationist Tichuan Burnicote and his team of coral gardeners are doing their part to help rebuild and protect coral reefs. And across the globe, oceanographer Sylvia Earle's Mission Blue is working to protect some of the ocean's most critical places through a network of hope spots. The two of them sat down recently to discuss what it will take to make 30 by 30 a reality.
3: So Sylvia, we are in 2026.
4: 4 years.
3: Yeah, we have 4 years left. Do you think we're going to reach it?
4: Depends on how you count. From my standard, we have about 3% of the ocean that is really protected.
3: Right now.
4: Now, there are places called marine sanctuaries where you can drag a net across the bottom, but it's still called a protected area. I don't know why anybody would think that's a sanctuary or a protected area. Mm. We don't have parks on the land where you can go cut the trees and shoot the birds. So why would we call a place in the ocean a sanctuary if you can go fishing there? So if you include areas that are called sanctuaries, you can say there's about 10% of the ocean. If we do take serious action in the high seas, there's now a treaty that really provides a framework for protecting at least 30% of the high seas. By 2030 is an ambitious goal, but suppose, like you had an ambitious goal.
3: Yeah.
4: You didn't let people tell you that it's impossible.
3: Yeah. You know, when I started Coral Gardeners, the goal was to revolutionize ocean conservation and try to create that global movement all around the planet to revive the reef.
4: And you're fortunate, I think, to be in French Polynesia, where there's a government in place.
3: Oh, yeah.
4: It seems to be determined to expand protection even beyond the goals of many, to have at least 30% of the land and sea.
3: Yeah.
4: By 2030, and if you get this level of realizing we can do this, and okay, can we get to 30% by 2030?

0: This song is everywhere. Lots of people are choosing Texas these days. The track by Ella Langley has topped Billboard's Hot 100 for 20 weeks. That is the longest run in the chart's history, if you exclude holiday hits.
1: And by the way, if it can hang on for just another 3 weeks, it will actually pass Mariah Carey's All I Want for Christmas Is You. It's been a great 2026 for Langley. She already has won 7 awards from the Academy of Country Music, along with a pair of American Music Awards as well. Ariana Grande thanked her fans as she said farewell in the last show of her Eternal Sunshine tour.
0: Yeah, the singer announced last month that she would step back from the music biz spotlight once the tour was over, in a statement that cited the intense public scrutiny she's faced. Grande says her withdrawal from public engagements was planned a long time ago, and she told fans at London's O2 Arena on Tuesday she would always cherish the experience of playing for them.
1: Last week, President Trump ordered the name of Lake Ontario to be changed to Lake America in the United States, but one old mapping service is actually refusing in an extraordinary comeback. MapQuest, remember them?
0: Yes. I would print out the actual directions on MapQuest.
1: Which started back in 1996 yesterday, shot to the number one free app in the U.S. on Apple's App Store. But what is MapQuest? Here's the story.
0: I'm old.
2: Remember MapQuest? Your parents may have used it to print 12 pages of directions to drive 6 miles. Well, it just found a new route directly under the Trump administration's skin. After President Donald Trump signed an executive order directing federal agencies to change Lake Ontario to Lake America, MapQuest posted a simple response. We're not changing.

0: Thanks to the president's bold leadership, we are putting America back on the map. But if neither name works for you, MapQuest has another option. Call it whatever you want. The company created a tool that lets users create their own name. As MapQuest holds out on a name change, hundreds of thousands of people have downloaded the app, according to the company. Usage surged to about 50 times its normal level, and MapQuest reached number one among navigation apps in Apple's US App Store, saying on X, "The people have spoken, we are working."
1: Tells you so much about how people really feel.
2: It's some history.
1: Of the changes.
2: All right, you stay with us. We'll have more One World after the break.

0: T, and this is CNN.
1: All right, coming to you live from New York, I'm Zane Asher.
2: And I'm Bianca Goldriga. You are watching the second hour of One World. This hour, all eyes are on Venezuela for a diplomatic and controversial meeting. U.S. Energy Secretary Chris Wright will take part in a signing ceremony with Interim President Delcy Rodriguez. Secretary Wright has just arrived at the presidential palace in the capital of Caracas. Once again, the country's vast oil reserves are taking center stage.
1: Yeah, under a new agreement, the U.S. plans to help with the development of untapped oil fields across Venezuela. In exchange, the U.S. will then get the rights to a share of the oil that the new venture produces. However, Secretary Wright argues this moment does not mean the U.S. is making a deal with the Venezuelan government.
3: The United States' involvement both benefits the taxpayers of the United States with discounted oil and enormous reserves, but the United States government will not be the operator or producer of those reserves.
4: So is this a taking of the oil?
3: Oh, absolutely.
4: That is out there, that the United States is heavy-handed coming in and taking Venezuelan property in violation of the Venezuelan

0: in 10 years or 20 years, never mind the fact that they're trying to sign a 100-year deal. Just walk us through what people in Venezuela are saying about the fears and this sort of perspective that the U.S. is perhaps exploiting Venezuela's resources, because that is certainly the perception by many Venezuelans on the ground.
1: Well, first of all, both governments are pushing the opportunities, the prosperity, the money that will bring these type of agreements coming to Venezuela. As we speak, the U.S. Energy Secretary is meeting with Delcy Rodriguez and with other companies as well. For example, Eni, which is an Italian company. So we will see more contracts coming, not only from the U.S., but also other companies. Right now, there's a significant shift in Venezuela's oil policy over the last 20 years with the Maduro administration and the Chavez administration, a different approach, selling oil to Russia, to China, and of course, coming or returning to the U.S. is for some people here in Venezuela the right choice to make, because it is easier to engage in business with the U.S. considering that the heavy extra oil that Venezuela produces is tailor-made for the refinery. U.S. is cheaper than to in America and sending those tankers to Russia or China. Of course, the government blames U.S. sanctions for this. But the reality here is that
0: Mary,
1: people blame the mismanagement.
0: Mary, unfortunately, we're having trouble hearing you. Your shot sadly keeps on going in and out. But thank you so much, Mary Trini Mena, there in Caracas, essentially breaking down the U.S. Energy Secretary's visit to Caracas. He's meeting with Interim President Delcy Rodriguez, and we will bring you his remarks as soon as they come in.
2: And what we hear from Delcy as well. For more, let's bring in S&P Global's oil and gas risk analyst Ford Tanner, who is joining us live. So I think we got a gist there from our reporter Mary Trina about what the expectations are here. I'm curious about the timing of this, as the president clearly is weighing the escalation once again in the Middle East, a war he said that would last 6 to 8 weeks. Now we're into 6 months of this war and its impact on energy prices ahead of the midterms. When you look at the deals signed here and the timing of when we could see some results, Zane touched on sort of the infrastructure problem that we've had in Venezuela for decades now. At its peak, I think in around 1997, 3.5 million barrels of oil were pumped a day. Now we're a little over 1 million. I mean, realistically, even with these announcements, when could we actually see a robust increase in production?
3: Well, thank you for having me. I think one piece of context is important. Since 2025, production has gone up about 100,000 barrels a day in Venezuela. That's not really the kind of level of progress that I think the administration is hoping for. There have been maybe 12 or 13 deals with some of the largest oil companies in the world, as has been said, you know, Eni, Repsol, Shell, Chevron, BP. But so far, those deals really haven't catalyzed the investment that's needed. So to answer your question, you know, you could see if the United States does in fact make a long-term kind of financial commitment here, that's going to inspire investors to actually unlock the capital that's kind of been waiting on the sidelines to bring some of those volumes that have not reached final investment decision onto the market. So, you know, this could happen in the near term, six to 12 months. I think you could see a meaningful uplift in production, depending on kind of what the U.S.'s, U.S. government's level of commitment looks like.
0: You know, obviously I touched on

0: view is that there's additional room for kind of negotiating directly those fiscal terms, because the actual, the secondary legislation that was passed last month or so allows for those additional negotiations. So I think you're going to see a lot of these projects have contracts that are negotiated specifically to account for kind of the subsurface risk and the technical issues that you're talking about.
1: So picking up on that, Chevron, which has been in Venezuela for 100 years now, just announced and committed to a $7 billion investment and said it's doubling output from 300,000 barrels a day to 600,000 barrels a day. But notably, Exxon and ConocoPhillips are sitting this one out. This could all change under a different U.S. administration, not to mention a different Venezuelan administration. So what are the risks to other major U.S. players who are very much needed in terms of having a financial backstop to any of these deals?
0: Right. Yeah. So in the examples of Exxon and Conoco, like I said, they had their assets actually expropriated. So it's understandable that they, are scarred by that experience and are very hesitant to go back in. Yes, I mean, it depends on what the U.S. government's role is. If the government provides loan financing, loan guarantees, it provides kind of an insurance policy. If the U.S. government directly invests, as the government does in strategic sectors, critical minerals, steel, certain technology, you could see that inspire, a different level of confidence from the investor community. One of the things that, we've seen with the hydrocarbon reforms is that they do include international arbitration, which didn't exist before. They include fiscal, regulatory, and legal stabilization clauses. And those are important things. But I guess more fundamentally, if you think about the future of Venezuela's political

0: Right, key mediators in Pakistan say they remain engaged, and are not discouraged after escalating attacks by the US and Iran. Pakistan's foreign ministry says international conflicts have their cycles before an eventual return to the negotiating table.
1: This as both Washington and Tehran renew attacks. U.S. Central Command says its strikes Tuesday targeted air defense sites, radar systems, and communication sites associated with Iran's Islamic Revolutionary Guard Corps.
0: President Trump posted on social media that he's in no rush to negotiate with Tehran, saying that they were just playing out the inevitable. For a second time since the war began, he said this, quote, "When are the Iranian people going to rise up and fight?"

0: John says shrapnel from a U.S. strike hit a wedding party in a coastal town near the Strait of Hormuz. Tehran says at least four people were killed, including a toddler. This video purports to show the aftermath of the attack. CNN cannot independently confirm it.
1: CNN's national security reporter Zach Cohen joins us live now from Washington, D.C. So, Zach, when you hear the president's words, when are the Iranian people going to stand up and fight? I mean, it's hard to know if this is something the president just said on a whim or whether these are sort of part of active discussions in Washington about alternative ways to end this war and bring about regime change that was discussed at the beginning of this war.
2: Yeah, President Trump's comments almost harken back to something he said at the very beginning of this conflict, even before the U.S. and Israel launched joint combat operations targeting Iran, when he told the Iranian protesters at the time that help was on the way. And of course, it would take weeks before U.S. military assets were in place to initiate those combat operations, which were supposed to be over after a couple weeks. And we're now more than 6 months into that conflict with no real clear pathway to a resolution. But I think the president's comments also about not being in a rush to negotiate some sort of a deal is also telling. That's comes after a brief pause in the back and forth, the fighting between the U.S. and Iran, as the two sides tried to hash out the terms of some sort of a deal, only getting as far as a memorandum of understanding before the most recent flare-up that we've seen play out over the last few days. And so you are seeing, though, a continuation of the U.S. military strategy of concentrating strikes around and near the Strait of Hormuz, and specifically targeting assets that Iran uses to credibly threaten commercial shipping through that key waterway. And I'm told that reopening, so to speak, the Strait of Hormuz is now the top priority, if not the only priority, for the U.S. government, and one that is going to prove difficult and time-consuming if they can accomplish it at all. And it consists of a couple different things. One is obviously strikes like what we saw play out yesterday and the day before, targeting radar, targeting missile launch locations, targeting these capabilities that Iran has to, again, threaten the shipping companies and their assets in the Strait, but also to try to encourage the shipping and commercial shipping industry that it is safe to transit through the Strait of Hormuz. We've seen the president and U.S. Central Command insisting that there are no more mines, for example, laid in the Strait of Hormuz. That's been a key concern since reports first emerged that Iran had been laying mines there back several months ago, and also trying to push commercial shippers to start transiting through this established shipping lane that the American military has set up in the Strait of Hormuz. It's a very limited, narrow water part of the waterway, but it's one that they are encouraging commercial shippers to start using and hope over time they can erode the Iranians' military capabilities to the point where the Strait of Hormuz really becomes a depreciating asset and one that they can no longer use as leverage, and ultimately hoping it will force them to capitulate and sign some sort of a deal. So I think all that being said, there is no clear end in sight, at least not in the short term, to this conflict. And we had now seen days of consecutive fighting, Iran demonstrating once again it has the capability still to launch ballistic missile attacks at Gulf countries, at U.S. partners where U.S. bases are residing. That is something that we will continue to see as long as Iran has the ability to retaliate.
1: All right, Zachary Cohen, live for us. Thank you.

0: All right, in Israel, the military says it has removed a soldier from command after he prayed with West Bank settlers. The soldier was supposed to remove the settlers from the Palestinian town of Kusra.
1: It follows a surge in violent incidents involving Jewish settlers, most recently this weekend when masked settlers surrounded a Palestinian home. Witnesses say the settlers threw stones at the house with several Palestinians inside. Earlier, I asked Israeli President Isaac Herzog for his take on the violence.
2: There are juvenile delinquents, absolutely, that come into the West Bank, to Judea and Samaria. They are there for a long time, and it could be that they have aligned with other groups, but honestly to say, there is a major effort by our authorities to undermine these activities and, of course, to bring people to justice, to be arrested and brought to trial. There have been efforts in recent days, only about 10 of them or 12 were arrested. I strengthened Ambassador Huckabee, but let's put things in perspective. It's like saying, what about inner city violence in the United States? There's a major effort to tackle inner city violence. There's a major effort to tackle these groups in the Judea and Samaria, and I am actually quite confident that the efforts that have been taken together with the Secret Service, the Shin Bet, and others will bear fruit.
1: CNN's Jeremy Diamond is live with us now from Tel Aviv. And Jeremy, there is substantial reporting from the military, from the defense establishment, that they are very worried about the increased violence, have warned the prime minister as such, and have really made an effort to have him and his government directly respond. You've got elections coming up. How is this all impacting the government's decisions?

0: major effort to tackle these groups in the Judea and Samaria, and I am actually quite confident that the efforts that have been taken together with the Secret Service, the Shin Bet, and others will bear fruit.
1: CNN's Jeremy Diamond is live with us now from Tel Aviv. And Jeremy, there is substantial reporting from the military, from the defense establishment, that they are very worried about the increased violence, have warned the prime minister as such, and have really made an effort to have him and his government directly respond. You've got elections coming up. How is this all impacting the government's decisions?
2: Well, I do want to first talk about the remarks by the Israeli president, because, Bian, as you know, I've spent a lot of time on the West Bank reporting on instances of settler violence, on the impact on Palestinian communities. And a lot of what we just heard from the Israeli president is, frankly, disconnected from reality. There's no question that Israel's security establishment is more concerned about this issue of settler violence and is turning more of its attention to it. But the notion that there is a major effort by Israeli authorities to go after settler violence in the West Bank simply is not true, and certainly not at the levels that would be needed to actually, take this problem out root and branch. In addition to that, the notion that he is comparing settler violence to inner city violence in the United States is also completely disconnected from reality. Settler violence in the West Bank is not just a group of juvenile delinquents, as President Herzog and the Israeli Prime Minister have suggested. This is an organized and coordinated effort to use violence and intimidation in order to force Palestinians off their land. And it's run not just by juvenile delinquents, who are certainly on the ground in large numbers, but also by adults, including very, connections to people with connections to very senior members of the current Israeli government. Now, there's no question that Herzog is not downplaying this as much as the Israeli prime minister, who has suggested that this is just, a handful of juvenile delinquents, but the rhetoric of both men, frankly, points to a misunderstanding of the situation on the ground at best. Now, as you were talking about the election season, there's no question that what's happening in the West Bank is playing into the election season in Israel right now. Many right-wing members of this current Israeli government, in both rhetoric and action, in terms of trying to approve more settlements and show their support for settlement activity in the West Bank, are using this issue as a key part of their campaigns. Left-wing members of Israeli politics are also, in their own way, calling attention to this issue and using it as a central plank in their campaign efforts as well. And in the middle of all of this is the question about Palestinians and whether or not they will actually

0: workers, but also by adults, including very connections to people with very with connections to very senior members of the current Israeli government. Now, there's no question that Herzog is not downplaying this as much as the Israeli prime minister, who has suggested that this is just a handful of juvenile delinquents. But the rhetoric of both men, frankly, points to a misunderstanding of the situation on the ground at best. Now, as you were talking about the election season, there's no question that what's happening in the West Bank is playing into the election season in Israel right now. Many right-wing members of this current Israeli government, in both rhetoric and action in terms of trying to approve more settlements and show their support for settlement activity in the West Bank, are using this issue as a key part of their campaigns. Left-wing members of Israeli politics are also, in their own way, calling attention to this issue and using it as a central plank in their campaign efforts as well. And in the middle of all of this is the question about Palestinians and whether or not they will actually find support in the next Israeli government to actually change the tide and tackle this settler violence with the seriousness that it deserves. There's no question that this current Israeli government does not have an interest in doing so right now. We will wait and see how those elections turn out in late October to see if there's a change in the next government.
1: All right. Jeremy Diamond, live for us. Thank you so much.
2: Thank you, Jeremy. Appreciate it. All right. The U.S. Navy aircraft carrier Abraham Lincoln docked in Thailand this Wednesday, its first port call in more than 8 months following a marathon stint at sea in the Middle East.
1: The extended deployment led to complaints of supply shortages and mental health issues. We heard from the mother of crew members who flew to Thailand to be reunited with her daughter.
3: There was a time where, the morale was low, and I said, what can I do? She said, just tell me old stories. And to be able to share stories and laugh and photographs, to take that walk down memory lane was really nice. It was really nice. I just can't wait to see her smile. I can't wait to hear Mom. I know that's the first thing she's going to say. I can't wait to hear her say Mom.
2: Lincoln is expected to return to Southern California later on this year. According to one U.S. senator, it set a modern-day record for consecutive days at sea during its combat and blockade duty in the war in Iran.
1: And just ahead for us, the White House is calling it the biggest oil deal in world history. Details ahead on the controversy over the Trump administration's influence in Venezuela.
2: And the price of college just keeps going up, driving more families to

0: smart. I can't wait to hear mom. I know that's the first thing she's going to say. I can't wait to hear her say mom.
1: Blinken is expected to return to Southern California later on this year. According to one U.S. senator, it set a modern-day record for consecutive days at sea during its combat and blockade duty in the war in Iran.
2: And just ahead for us, the White House is calling it the biggest oil deal in world history. Details ahead on the controversy over the Trump administration's influence in Venezuela.
1: And the price of college just keeps going up, driving more families to find alternatives to finance their kids' higher education. We zoom in on the statistics.
3: In terms of what has he cut, tax is the simple answer.
2: Plus, British Prime Minister Andy Burnham holding his ground in his first Prime Minister's question session in Parliament today. The issues he was challenged on, that's up next.

0: Miami, and this is CNN.
1: All right, welcome back to One World. I'm Bianca Golodriga.
2: And I'm Zane Asher. Jury deliberations enter a fifth day in the Lindsay Clancy murder trial. On Tuesday, the jurors hit a deadlock, saying they could not come to a unanimous decision. The judge telling them to continue on and try to break the impasse.
1: Clancy's attorney argues that she should not be held criminally responsible for fatally strangling her three children in 2023. If the jury cannot reach a verdict, he says she is not emotionally ready for a potential retrial.
3: Would you do anything different in the second trial if you have a second trial?
4: I don't know.
5: Do you think that there's still a chance that the jury comes back with a verdict of some sort?
4: I hope so.
6: And do you take it as a good sign that they were at an impasse, that it's a good sign for the
4: I don't know that it's a good sign or a bad sign or any sign. It's that they're working hard to try to come to a decision.
2: CNN's Ivan Rodriguez joins us live now from Massachusetts. I mean, interesting that her lawyer essentially said that she's not emotionally ready for a potential retrial. I mean, this case is so heavy. I mean, there's so much going on here, just in terms of, yes, obviously you have the tragic murder killings of three innocent children, and then you had also her own attempted suicide. Then there's a lot of other threads to this as it pertains to maternal mental health. A lot of people obviously learning through this trial about

0: Well, Zane, Bianna, to give you guys a little background of just this morning, jurors have been deliberating for about 3 hours now. They kicked off to a late start today because of some incidents that happened yesterday. A woman was arrested outside of court in the back part, which is restricted here of the courthouse, trying to film, she says, Lindsey Clancy. In the end, she ended up filming some jurors, and now she was actually arraigned just a couple of hours ago this morning, and she pleaded not guilty. But back to today's events, we still haven't heard anything from inside of the courthouse, which I guess some might say is a good sign. Jurors are continuing to deliberate. There have been no sort of questions, notes, or requests from jurors to the judge like we had seen in the past. So at this point, the judge would just let them continue to deliberate as normal. Now, if we get to that point again where they cannot get to a unanimous verdict, they would alert the judge, and the judge would most likely bring them back into the courtroom like we saw before, and probably still casually encourage them to continue deliberating, trying to reach that unanimous verdict. Now, if jurors go back and they still can't reach that unanimous verdict, at that point, the judge can read special instructions known as a dynamite charge here in the state of Massachusetts. It's also called the Tui Rodriguez charge, which would give jurors that ultimate opportunity to reach that unanimous verdict. If they still can come to an agreement, if they remain deadlocked, the judge will typically declare a mistrial. And in that event, the proceedings would end without any sort of resolution. And we could potentially have a trial down the road that would still be decided. But that's sort of what we're currently at right now, waiting to see sort of which direction we might go.
1: All right, Admiral Rodriguez, thank you so much for that. Appreciate it.
2: Okay, we want to bring you to our top story now and take you live to Caracas, where a signing ceremony is happening between U.S. Energy Secretary Chris Wright and Venezuela's acting president, Delcy Rodriguez. You are looking at live images. I believe we are hearing a translation right now of what is being said before the official signing takes place. There you see the energy secretary on the left side, Delcy on the right. Now, under the agreement they're signing, the U.S. will take a majority stake in a venture that will invest a long-term, 100-year investment in Venezuelan oil. The president of the United States has been touting this, and obviously this has been something that the interim government in Venezuela has agreed to. This obviously has been an incredible year for Venezuela.

0: taxpayer funds. We've heard about the Pentagon potentially, investing in this joint venture. Are they going to additionally provide loans or financing or loan guarantees, which is something the U.S. government does from time to time, as kind of an additional backstop? So hopefully we'll get those details in the next few moments.
1: There, we were looking at a number of these executives. Reminder that these deals are separate from the one that President Trump announced last week, but obviously that was the start to what we're seeing right now with a number of energy companies, Chevron, Eni, ONGC, Geopark, GE Vernova. I do want to bring up a man who's sort of at the center of this and the controversy here is Alejandro Betancourt. His company gets a 100-year rights to 17 fields. The U.S. is taking a 35% stake in this deal. And the controversy is that he is someone who is being investigated, not charged, but investigated by the U.S., the Swiss, and Spanish authorities over embezzling allegations of more than $1 billion from PDVSA, the state-run energy company, oil company there. Just talk about this man and some of the criticisms that this deal has brought.
0: Well, I don't know a whole lot about him, but yeah, I think it's one of those things that understandably people are concerned about, especially when you kind of are talking about, again, potential taxpayer dollars, U.S. taxpayer dollars going into something like this, and you have somebody who has, corruption allegations against them. It's not a great look, but that's why we want to hear kind of more about the specifics of this deal.
2: One of the ways in which the

0: Tony Badenoch questioned his approach.
1: He wants to bring the welfare bill down by spending more money. Yesterday, the Prime Minister told the House that his summer of promises would be paid for by reprioritising within government. So what exactly has he cut?
2: Well, in terms of what has he cut, tax is the simple answer to that question.
0: The grilling comes a day after UK Parliament returned from summer recess, which the British Prime Minister spent focused almost exclusively on domestic issues. We'll be right back with more after this short break.

0: huge savings
1: and free shipping from our U.S. warehouses.
2: All right, there is new data out on the cost of college in the United States, showing what isn't a surprise to most of us. It is quite expensive.
3: Yeah, according to the Princeton Review, annual tuition costs have hit six figures at a growing number of American colleges, and more families are turning to financial aid to help cover it all. CNN's David Goldman has more.
4: So a new study from the Princeton Review shows that there are now 15 colleges in the United States that cost more than $100,000 per year in tuition. And so you might wonder why it is that 98% of people still say that college is worth it, according to the same study. Well, it is worth it, according to the New York Fed that ran the numbers on college going all the way back to 1991. And they have found that despite the rising cost of college, that the return on investment is just about the same. It's around 12.5%, according to their calculations, and that's been consistent. Now, that is surprising, considering that the cost of college in the United States has risen 914% since 1983. Since 1983, inflation for everything else has risen 241%. That's a lot, but not nearly as much as college. But here's the thing, and here's why it pays. Because if you go to 4 years of college, then that puts you, that gives you a big leg up, really, over folks who don't. The median income for someone who goes to 4 years of college is $80,000 in the United States, and it's just $47,000 a year for someone who went to high school but didn't graduate college. So clearly there is a big divide in salaries, but with the cost of college rising so dramatically, a lot of folks are looking at other options, particularly as AI starts to potentially take some of the jobs away that a four-year college degree was providing.

0: Well, a week has now passed since devastating floods swept through parts of Nepal and China, and the human toll continues to mount. Authorities say more than 1,200 people are now confirmed dead, and some 4,200 others remain missing across both countries.
1: The scale of destruction is making it very difficult for many families to learn the fate of their missing loved ones. For those still waiting for answers, hope is dwindling. But the search continues. And new video obtained by CNN captures the terrifying reality of just how quickly the floodwaters overtook some communities. In Betrati, Nepal, this woman and her two children barely escaped the raging water last week.
0: My goodness. Their story is one of survival, and so is the story CNN's Anderson Cooper brings us from another devastated Nepali city. He introduces us to a bus driver who narrowly saved 50 children just moments before a bridge was swept away. He also shows us more of the devastation.
2: It's been 1 week since disaster struck, and in Trisuli, this is the end of the road. Once a bustling market, now soggy and cement-soaked, it looks like a wasteland. The river is running fast, the water still high. Residents and visitors stand and stare.
3: This water source has been a life for people living here, and by that I mean they've been living here for generations and generations.
4: Looking at the water today, does it look different to you?
3: Yes, it does.
4: In what way?
3: It makes me sad. It makes me sad and emotional as well, because this is one of the sacred water resources that we have. Up across this river, and then they do all the rituals over there. So this is kind of like a holy river for us.
2: Buddhist monks came from Kathmandu to pray and offer blessings. Traffic snarls on broken roads. A jackknife truck is hardly noticed. A local school bus driver, Chiring Tamang, saved the lives of some 50 children, picking them up just before their school was destroyed and crossing a bridge before it was washed away.
5: After 2 minutes of me crossing the bridge, the flood came on my side. Kids started screaming after seeing the flood. They were shouting, one kid fainted inside the bus. They were asking me to drive faster. On the road, there were people running like ants to save their lives. After I drove near the uphill, I could see the flood is already ahead of me. I reached a higher location and I felt safe with the kids. I took a long breath and then I continued my duty of dropping

0: a daughter, and his wife is disabled. They are safe now. They have nothing left, as my nephew was my only breadwinner of the family.
1: Later, he showed us a photo of his nephew. His name was Tridum Lama. There are many heroes here, but even they have heavy hearts. Anderson Cooper, CNN, Trisuli.
2: That was heartbreaking. Right, finally this hour, he fell more than 70 times on the grueling hike, which took him nearly a year to complete. Meet Greybeard, a 91-year-old who proves age is nothing but a number. This
3: I'm
2: is good
3: smiling.
2: For us to hear.
3: I'm smiling because I told his story on Amanpour earlier this week. I'm glad that he's getting a second to tell here. Dale Sanders has reclaimed the title of the world's oldest hiker to complete the Appalachian Trail. It is a 2,000-mile or 3,200-kilometer trek. CNN producer Gianna Cerrito reports.
4: I am 91, so I'm blazing new grounds hiking long distance like this.
5: Dale Sanders, who goes by Greybeard, sports a long, full white beard and became the oldest person to complete the Appalachian Trail, a more than 2,190-mile trek. He started the hike in West Virginia last September and reportedly finished it almost a year later at the top of Maine's highest peak on Monday. He fell 71 times, according to his own count, with six hard falls, including one that led to a brief hospitalization.
4: To be honest with you, I didn't think I would be able to get back and finish it to get the through hike record.
5: Sanders first set the record in 2017 at age 82, but 4 years later, 83-year-old MJ Eberhardt took the title. Within months, Sanders started planning for his comeback.
4: There is a huge, huge difference between hiking the trail at 82 years old or at 91.
5: Now, 9 years later, he's become a celebrity among fellow hikers.
6: I was so sad, I thought maybe I'd never meet this legend. You're a legend for me.
5: The Appalachian Trail Conservancy, which offers certificates to hikers who complete the trail, says Sanders can apply for the certification if he wants to.

0: plus.
1: I think there's a lot of chaos coming for election administrators trying to figure out how to get these absentee ballots out in time.
0: Trump's proposed mail-in ballot rules raise serious voting rights questions. How we got here and what it all means just months before the midterms.

0: Welcome to the programme, everyone. I'm Christiana Manpour in London. Arson attacks, airspace violations and assassination squads. Russia's escalating hybrid war against European NATO states. That was the warning from Poland's foreign minister, Radek Sikorski, at a meeting of EU foreign ministers in Ireland today. And it comes just after Germany announced that it was, in fact, Moscow behind last month's attack at Leipzig airport, where an explosive drone was found near two Ukrainian cargo planes. Meanwhile, Poland is investigating a fire at a factory that makes drone components. Romania had to shoot down a naval drone near a Black Sea gas platform. And U.S. intelligence discovered a Russian plot to assassinate the CEO of a German arms manufacturer that produces artillery for Ukraine. CIA Director John Ratcliffe went to Moscow last week to issue a warning. Do not escalate against NATO, he apparently told Russia. But will they listen? Our first guest tonight said on this program back in April that Putin would likely attempt increasingly bold campaigns against NATO. Is this what's happening now? The president of the Czech Republic, Petr Pavel, joins me from Prague. Mr. President, welcome back to our program. And as I mentioned, you warned on this program a few months ago that this is precisely what Putin would do. Is this kind of the I told you so moment?
1: I believe that this is exactly the pattern of Russian behavior in the last couple of months. Russia, aware that they cannot launch an open military action against NATO, is using all the arsenal of indirect actions from subversion through incursions into sovereign airspace, provocation at the maritime space, but also information campaigns against different countries, all motivated by the old rule, divide and rule.

0: basically said publicly that NATO is united. We understand that John Ratcliffe, the CIA director, went to Moscow to tell them that NATO is united, not to attack any, either indirectly or directly, any NATO country, and that President Trump would not stand for it. Do you believe that NATO is united? In the past, you've said NATO has to show its teeth in response to Russia's repeated attacks and provocations.
1: If President Putin wanted to disunite NATO and the EU by launching an aggression against Ukraine, he achieved just an opposite. NATO countries are more united. They are more determined to defend their territory. They are more determined to spend more on their own defense and to deter Russia from any open military action. And as I mentioned, as Russia is aware that launching a direct aggression would not meet their objectives, they are now focusing on actions that are below the threshold of military aggression. And they have the whole arsenal of these events, which they are now using, making attribution to Russia more complicated, if not impossible. And they are trying to create atmosphere of distrust to institutions, to sow divisions among nations, but also to discourage them from supporting Ukraine and from hostile opinions against Russia.
0: Well, let me ask you that, because this is the crux of the matter, isn't it? I don't know whether they are successful in discouraging your countries from supporting Ukraine, but your countries are having a really hard time right now supporting Ukraine. The amount of, you know, specific weapons that are needed, interceptors, missile defense, etc., are being expended in the U.S. war of choice on Iran. And we all know that there's not enough in Ukraine. They haven't been able to use any interceptors recently, as Russia has pounded Ukraine day and night with volleys and volleys of drones and missiles. How do you, particularly as a former military officer, view the state of battle right now?
1: It's more or less a stalemate. Russia is not succeeding, even though Russian propaganda insists that the war is going well. For every square kilometer that Russia achieves from Ukraine, they lose more than 1,000 people. The rate of casualties is higher than the rate of recruitment. And over last year, they acquired less than 0.4% of Ukrainian territory. That cannot be translated as a success. And that's why they are trying to do anything possible to demonstrate that they have the power to win the conflict. That's why they are focusing on soft targets, creating terror, creating fear, and creating beliefs that Russia cannot be defeated.
0: And what do you think? Can Ukraine hold out without the necessary defensive weapons?
1: Well, I believe that Ukraine has demonstrated tremendous determination and courage, new equipment, and with our support, they are holding Russian aggression back. I believe that they will be able to come up with new ways of, let's say, indirect activities, deep strikes into Russian territory, targeting what Russian population now feels as the lack of gas, the lack of goods from different shops and e-shops, and that all creates perception that Ukraine wants to achieve, that the war has moved from Ukraine territory into Russia, and insisting mm-hmm. on Russian population to create pressure on their leadership.
0: And do you see that working? We read anecdotally that some in the Russian elite are somehow making it known that this war needs to stop, whether it's in the economic sector, some diplomatic sector. We're reading, you know, evidence that at least some people are starting to say things out loud, and it's not appreciated by the Kremlin. Do you

0: think, what do you know? What does your intelligence tell you about what's being said now?
1: I believe that the Russian population is generally tired by the war as the Ukrainian population. They don't want it in general. But at the same time, they are being convinced by their leadership that Russia cannot lose this conflict, that they eventually will prevail. And in a Russian spirit, losing means almost disaster. That's why they need at least perception of a victory. I believe that we all have to insist that ending the war is actually the victory for everyone, including Russian population, which will again get access to oil and gas, to all the goods they are used to, because continuation of that conflict is not in their interest, as it is not in our interest.
0: Yeah. We understand that the CIA director also told his intelligence counterparts there in Moscow that they needed to figure out how to bring an end to this war, but Putin shows no signs of it, and the main advisor to President Putin, the spokesman Dmitry Peskov, has said no peace talks on the horizon. And especially, they've doubled down on this because President Zelensky of Ukraine has said that Russian airspace will be effectively closing as his country escalates on its drone thing. Putin called that state terrorism. Take a listen to what Putin said.
2: Listen, I haven't heard these statements, but if it was said out loud, it borders state terrorism. Also, I draw your attention to the fact that they ask us to resume talks with them, to meet them in person. Well, there can be no talks with terrorists.
0: What do you make of that, President Pavel?
1: It's strange to hear talks about state terrorism from a man who directly orders to commit state terrorism on other countries, including my own. I believe that we should now focus more on ending the war in Ukraine as a precondition of opening negotiations about European security. I believe that such a wider scope could allow broader debates how to arrange European security from Northern Sea to Black Sea, where peace in Ukraine will be a necessary precondition, but in general, part of that arrangement.
0: When we spoke in Prague a few months ago, one of the things you said to me regarding Putin's actions is that, yes, Putin would be

0: Also, I draw your attention to the fact that they ask us to resume talks with them, to meet them in person. Well, there can be no talks with terrorists.
1: What do you make of that, President Pavel?
2: It's strange to hear talks about state terrorism from a man who directly orders to commit state terrorism on other countries, including my own. I believe that we should now focus more on ending the war in Ukraine as a precondition of opening negotiations about European security. I believe that such a wider scope could allow broader debates how to arrange European security from Northern Sea to Black Sea, where peace in Ukraine will be a necessary precondition, but in general, part of that arrangement.
1: When we spoke in Prague a few months ago, one of the things you said to me regarding Putin's actions is that, yes, Putin would be crazy to try to attack full frontal any European or NATO country, but would try to humiliate NATO by maybe limited actions, perhaps in the Baltics, to, as you said, that to clearly demonstrate that NATO is actually useless because it doesn't act. In other words, he would be testing NATO and prodding it and daring NATO to respond. Do you still stand by that? And do you feel NATO is showing that it is willing to defend, as it always says, you know, not one inch of territory to Russia?
2: I believe that this is a feature of Russian attitude toward the West, showing where they can go and testing. But at the same time, they are well aware where is the border, where is the threshold up to which they can go. And that's why I am really glad that there is growing understanding within NATO, being at the military or political part of NATO, that we have to be determined to not only deter, but also to act if necessary when our airspace or territory is violated. Because this is the only way that can stop Russia in testing our resilience.
1: So in that case, how important do you think it was? Because President Trump has said many things that cast doubt on America's support for NATO. How important was the visit of the CIA chief? And again, you know, he hasn't said what he was there for. The administration hasn't, but Wall Street Journal and others have said that he basically told them, do not, you know, think that the president is not behind NATO. Is that a relief to you? Do you think it's enough?
2: Well, NATO is built on unity, and of course, United States is the most important member of NATO. But at the same time, with time going towards more responsibility of European countries for their conventional defense, I believe that we should come up to a position that any country that would be attacked by Russia would fiercely defend itself, and all other members of NATO will come to assist such a country. Because it is the only way how we can protect our sovereignty, our freedom in future, because Russia is and will remain our primary military threat.
1: You gave an interview to a British newspaper a couple of months ago. You said that there was essentially a two-month window, that's what you said back then, to push Russia towards talks, because there's going to be an election, and that might, you said, close off room for negotiations. And that's in September, you know, later this month, September the 20th. And you said maybe the Kremlin might decide on serious escalation or a massive, well, which would also require a massive mobilization. Can you explain and sort of expand on that?
2: Well, up to now, President Putin didn't come to calling for mobilization because he understands that it's highly unpopular among Russian male population. When they declared mobilization last time, there were about 1.5 million young Russians fleeing the country to neighboring countries.

0: and to Europe. I think they are very aware that the war is highly unpopular, and young people, young men are not willing to go to die. Because as our CIA director pointed when visiting Russia, life expectancy of young recruits who come to a battlefield is between 20 and 30 minutes. And of course, there is no family that would be happy sending their sons into something such a fierce that is now is a stationary war in Ukraine. So President Putin will be more willing to call for mobilization after the elections, because then he can afford to ignore public perceptions and opinion.
1: I mean, it's a very terrifying thought. And that stat that you just said is just extraordinary. And that life expectancy on the front line of 20 to 30 minutes is just absolutely extraordinary. So now, finally, I just want to ask you then, is it better to try to engage the Russians or to keep trying to isolate them? For instance, as you well know, at the G20, the United States administration invited the Russian finance minister, to North Carolina. EU countries were furious, allies were furious, and refused to take part in a photo op. What was your view of that?
0: Sounds like an effort to normalize relationship with Russia. We shouldn't isolate.

Frankly, I don't consider such a move the right one, because it sounds like an effort to normalize relationship with Russia. We shouldn't isolate completely Russia. We should be very firm in our position that we are open to negotiation without preconditions and after they stop fighting at the line of contact as it is now. That's the foundational condition for any negotiation. I believe that Russia is not in a position to negotiate from the position of power. And we also don't want to negotiate from the position of power. We simply want to come to a fair arrangement that will follow international norms and international law. That's the only thing that we should come up with. And if Russia is willing to start negotiation, then after some results, we can negotiate.

0: you know, to North Carolina. EU countries were furious, allies were furious, and refused to take part in a photo op. What was your view of that?
1: Frankly, I don't consider such a move the right one. Because it sounds like an effort to normalize relationship with Russia. We shouldn't isolate completely Russia. We should be very firm in our position that we are open to negotiation without preconditions and after they stop fighting at the line of contact as it is now. That's the foundational condition for any negotiation. I believe that Russia is not in a position to negotiate from the position of power. And we also don't want to negotiate from the position of power. We simply want to come to a fair arrangement that will follow international norms and international law. That's the only thing that we should come up with. And if Russia is willing to start negotiation, then after some results, we can negotiate also releasing the pressure of sanctions and potentially even normalizing our relations. But without stopping the war, without coming to an arrangement that will be consistent in international norms, I think we cannot normalize, because any such a move would only encourage Russia that things are coming to normal, even with continuation of war in Ukraine.
0: Yes, that's really an interesting observation, and we appreciate you being with us tonight. President of the Czech Republic, Petr Pavel, thanks for joining us. And we will be right back after this break.

0: He rejects a growing people movement against data centers. They are needed to power artificial intelligence. They require an enormous amount of energy and water, and they're popping up all over America. The president is adamant, though, that they're important for jobs and growth. But the pushback is surprisingly bipartisan. Tennessee State Representative Justin Pearson joins me now from Memphis. Welcome to the program, Representative Pearson. And it has to be said, you're also really in the midst of this fight. You're an activist also for your people and for your district against these data centers. You're calling it the fight of our lives. Tell me why.
1: Absolutely. What these fights are showing all across our country in Republican-led areas and Democratic-led areas is that the billionaire class is willing to sacrifice our air, sacrifice our water, destroy our communities for their profits. I have a data center 3 miles away from my house built by Elon Musk. He operated 35 illegal gas turbines for over a year and now has 59 illegal turbines in North Mississippi. These companies do not care about our lives, and it's the responsibility of people who are in elected office to fight for us. And that's what I'm seeking to do in the State House and in this run for Congress.
0: Yes, you are running for Congress. And of course, this is all part of it. Let me just ask you, because I've seen a lot of writing about the pushback. Some people thought that the American people would just sort of, you know, get down with all of this and sort of shrug and say, well, it's the way of the future. But it is really a popular movement against these data centers. Does that surprise you? And also the bipartisan nature of it when it comes to politics?
1: Yeah, it really doesn't surprise me that we're starting to see Republicans, independents, and Democrats organizing together around an issue that affects our air, our water. And honestly, it's affecting people's ability to have jobs well into the future. As we know, 15 to 30% of the workforce is going to be taken away by artificial intelligence, robotics, and automation. I've been doing environmental justice organizing for 6 years, and we've always been able to build these coalitions of Black folks, white folks, Latino folks, Native Americans, Asian folks, richer folks, and poorer folks when it comes to issues that impact us. And I think what we have in this moment in time is one of those political issues that people are willing to cross political boundaries for because the consequences are so severe. We're having our aquifers depleted, people's land and farmland is being depleted. 67% of data centers are being planned in rural America, where overwhelmingly you have more conservative folks and people who vote Republican. And I think we have a real particular moment in time here where this movement is really building and gaining power because we're realizing political divides isn't changing the fact that the billionaire class is the one who's profiting from these projects while the rest of us are paying the bill for it.
0: Of course, as you know better than I do, that AI and everything around it is powering the American economy right now. And President Trump

0: Visit LegacyBox.com.
1: Let data reign, declares President Trump as he rejects a growing people movement against data centers. They are needed to power artificial intelligence, they require an enormous amount of energy and water, and they're popping up all over America. The president is adamant, though, that they're important for jobs and growth. But the pushback is surprisingly bipartisan. Tennessee State Representative Justin Pearson joins me now from Memphis. Welcome to the program, Representative Pearson. And

0: these data centers. Does that surprise you, and also the bipartisan nature of it when it comes to politics?
1: Yeah, it really doesn't surprise me that we're starting to see Republicans, independents, and Democrats organizing together around an issue that affects our air, our water, and honestly, it's affecting people's ability to have jobs well into the future. As we know, 15 to 30% of the workforce is going to be taken away by artificial intelligence, robotics, and automation. I've been doing environmental justice organizing for 6 years, and we've always been able to build these coalitions of Black folks, white folks, Latino folks, Native Americans, Asian folks, richer folks, and poorer folks when it comes to issues that impact us. And I think what we have in this moment in time is one of those political issues that people are willing to cross political boundaries for, because the consequences are so severe. We're having our aquifers depleted, people's land and farm landings being depleted. 67% of data centers are being planned in rural America, where overwhelmingly you have more conservative folks and people who vote Republican. And I think we have a real particular moment in time here where this movement is really building and gaining power, because we're realizing political divides isn't changing the fact that the billionaire class is the one who's profiting from these projects while the rest of us are paying the bill for it.
0: Of course, as you know better than I do, that AI and everything around it is powering the American economy right now. And President Trump and many, many others say that just the building of these data centers, the amount of, you know, there are thousands of them, the amount of job capacity that they will entail for the future, the idea of being competitive America while you have this, you know, onslaught of competition coming from China, all of these are massively important and will do good for the people in general in terms of jobs and the economy.
1: I mean, that's what they say, but it has not been proven true. People like Elon Musk have become near trillionaires and making hundreds of billions of dollars, but we haven't felt those benefits in our economy. In fact, the most significant use case for a lot of these companies has been taking away people's jobs. The effect of more AI data centers and these hyperscale data centers in particular haven't been more innovation that has somehow benefited the global economy or benefited us all across this country, particularly working class people. And so I think, again, he's a billionaire. The president of the United States is a billionaire. He is only trying to do things that are going to benefit people who are in his social class. But for other hardworking class, blue collar folks, white collar folks, this is going to have a detrimental impact on our reality. And then when it comes to literally the siting of these facilities, they're always in the same places. They're never at Mar-a-Lago, which is where I want to see one built. They're never in the CEO's neighborhoods. They're always in working class Black communities, working class white communities, where people think we don't have political power to fight back and to resist. And what we are seeing across this country is that the people that live in these neighborhoods are going to fight back for themselves, because people like Donald Trump don't care about us.
0: Just, you know, to put a point on that, the Gallup poll most recently in May says that 70% of all Americans oppose the local construction of these centers. Only 27 favor it. Just give us an idea again. You spoke briefly about it at the beginning. How is it affecting in terms of health and pollution and the others? What are the results that you see in your own district, in your own neighborhood where you live?
1: Yeah. So again, I live 3 miles away from where Elon Musk built the first hyperscale data center in our community. He's now built four and had 30.

0: folks, this is going to have a detrimental impact on our reality. And then when it comes to literally the siting of these facilities, they're always in the same places. They're never at Mar-a-Lago, which is where I want to see one built. They're never in the CEO's neighborhoods. They're always in working class Black communities, working class white communities, where people think we don't have political power to fight back and to resist. And what we are seeing across this country is that the people that live in these neighborhoods are going to fight back for themselves because people like Donald Trump don't care about us.
1: Just, to put a point on that, the Gallup poll most recently in May says that 70% of all Americans oppose the local construction of these centers. Only 27 favor it. Just give us an idea again. You spoke briefly about it at the beginning. How is it affecting in terms of health and pollution and the others? What are the results that you see in your own district, in your own neighborhood where you live?
0: Yeah. So again, I live 3 miles away from where Elon Musk built the first hyperscale data center in our community. He's now built four and had 35 gas turbines. And very sadly, we've seen an increase in the number of children going to the emergency room for respiratory illnesses. We know that some folks have died prematurely because of the increases in thousands of tons of nitrogen oxides and tons of formaldehyde that's in our communities. We also know that because of the increase in gas turbines that they're using illegally in violation of the Clean Air Act, and research from Harvard professors has shown us that we are likely to see dozens of people prematurely die from the exposure and the pollution that's being pumped into our air. So the consequences are real, in addition to the millions of gallons of fresh drinking water that's being used to cool these plants and the workforce implications of people, hundreds of thousands of people already having lost their jobs and millions likely to lose their jobs over the next 5 to 7 years. We need to stop this. We need a national moratorium. I'm fighting for one right here in Memphis and Shelby County because our people lives matter way more than the profits of these billionaires.
1: Let me just read you some stats, which I find quite extraordinary and interesting. The research firm Data Center Watch said in the first quarter of this year,

0: nitrogen oxides and tons of formaldehyde that's in our communities. We also know that because of the increase in gas turbines that they're using illegally in violation of the Clean Air Act, and research from Harvard professors has shown us that we are likely to see dozens of people prematurely die from the exposure and the pollution that's being pumped into our air. So the consequences are real, in addition to the millions of gallons of fresh drinking water that's being used to cool these plants and the workforce implications of people, hundreds of thousands of people already having lost their jobs and millions likely to lose their jobs over the next 5 to 7 years. We need to stop this. We need a national moratorium. I'm fighting for one right here in Memphis and Shelby County because our people lives matter way more than the profits of these billionaires.
1: Let me just read you some stats, which I find quite extraordinary and interesting. The research firm Data Center Watch said in the first quarter of this year, it produced the largest concentration of blocked and delayed data center projects ever. At least 75 projects, apparently, worth approximately $130 billion, were disrupted by local opposition, you know, such as yours. That's, I mean, is that the sort of momentum that you think you can carry forward?
0: Absolutely. I think we have so much momentum now, not just against data centers and hyperscale data centers, but against the reality that billionaires are doing everything they can to build more of these data centers because they want more money and they want more political power to continue the cycle over and over again. It really is the billionaires versus the rest of us. And so when you see 70% of Americans who are opposed to data centers, hundreds of billions of dollars being lost by these folks because communities are rising up in opposition, it gives me hope and courage that in Republican areas, Democratic areas, people who are independents, that we are starting to find once again that we have way more in common than we do apart. And that is the type of momentum that's necessary really to break the back of these corporations that are exploiting us and exploiting our communities. And they are picking on places that they think don't have a lot of political power and places with that they think are in desperate need of their tax revenue. And so because of that, we're just willing to accept these projects. But the money that these corporations bring, they are investing it in their chips. They're investing it in their computers. They're not investing it in our communities. And so sometimes they'll say, well, we're bringing tens of billions of dollars into this neighborhood. No, you are not. I live in the neighborhood where Anthropic spends $1.25 billion sharing the data center with Elon Musk. We are not seeing billions of dollars of investment in our community.
1: And as you mentioned, you know, the midterms are coming up. You're running and many others are. And it's become a very potent issue, especially with campaign ads and all the rest. So I'm just going to play you some clips of how this is being reflected in the battle for the midterms.
2: He's been called the face of data centers in Ohio. Why? Because John Husted spent years aggressively recruiting data centers to the state, cutting sweetheart tax deals and fast-tracking approvals, while ordinary residents watch their electricity bills explode.
3: Josh Shapiro's data center scandal keeps growing. First, Shapiro handed Amazon a fortune in tax credits to build a data center here without any community input. Then Shapiro fast-tracked building permits, also without community input. And Shapiro said he's putting even more data centers in our backyards.
1: So obviously the interesting part, and you'll know this, is that they are a Democrat and a Republican, both, you know, targeting their opponents for being pro-data centers. Is this, do you think, a new American political coalition that's growing? Or do you think that after the midterms, people might just go back to, because they know it's unpopular, they might go back to supporting them?
0: No, I think this is going to be an issue that is building a new coalition in the fight for the future, and a future that prioritizes people, that prioritizes the environment, prioritizes our health, against those who are supporting these hyperscale data centers and these corporations. And honestly, it's been people in the Democratic establishment, and it has been people in the Republican establishment who've been supporting these projects and now all of a sudden are trying to flip temporarily so that they can get reelected. But I think the mass movement and mobilization

0: Democratic establishment, and it has been people in the Republican establishment who've been supporting these projects and now all of a sudden are trying to flip temporarily so that they can get reelected. But I think the mass movement and mobilization that we're seeing of everyday, ordinary people is what's going to hold them accountable well into the future. But this is not going away. And I think it's the responsibility and incumbent upon people who are in elected office to listen to their communities, listen to the people who say they do not want these data centers. And again, if they were so good and so necessary, the CEOs of these companies would be happy to have them built right next to their homes, but they're not doing that.
1: Yeah, it's the classic NIMBY, isn't it? Let me, though, ask you this, because clearly, as I said, and it's all over the place, but most especially in America, it is the future. It is the economic, thing that everybody's sort of rallying around. Do you have an alternative? Are you basically saying that AI shouldn't be something that the U.S. pursues? Or do you have some kind of mitigating way to continue AI if it's considered such a good thing for the future? Obviously, many people disagree, but just not in this extractive way.
0: No, I think if AI is going to be here, we need to ensure that it is not extractive and exploitative of the most vulnerable people and communities in our country. I've done work with a few organizations, including the NAACP, Memphis Community Against Pollution, Young, Gifted, and Green, to come up with a framework for communities that are going to face data centers. And the corporations could read that framework as public information about how to engage deliberately in community with community benefits agreements, build renewable energy, and make sure we are included in the process so that our utility rates aren't skyrocketing, so that our communities aren't being illegally polluted in violation of the Clean Air Act, and so that people who oftentimes are not ever included when decisions like this are being made are actually brought to the table and brought into the conversation. There's always a way to do things better. There's a way to do things well. We just have not seen that thus far.
1: And let me just end by asking you about your race and your district. You're running for Congress in the 9th Congressional District in Tennessee, which is a traditionally black majority district. It's been split in three by the Republican legislator with all this gerrymandering. Your new district is 58% white, 32% black, the inverse of what it was. Does this raise any issues for you? How will you, corral the entire vote as you seek to run for that district for Congress?
0: Absolutely. We're having an amazing time running for Congress. I was blessed and fortunate to run when it was the original District 9. And since it has been changed, we haven't missed a beat. We've been traveling all 15 counties. I'm losing my voice right now because we had 15 events in the last 3 days. And one event, I'll just tell you, it was in a majority white community and a lady put it together. We had over 100 people show up and there were only 5 black folks, 95 white folks. I was in Giles County where the Ku Klux Klan was founded. And we had 150 people showing up at our rally and community center town hall. I think there is a thirst for something different in our country. And Republicans in the state of Tennessee are also looking for a voice that is going to stand up for the people, respect the rule of law, ensure that more voices are brought to the conversation, and that we are not being taken advantage of and exploited by the establishment and these career corrupt politicians like the guy who's running on the other side of this thing. We have a particular moment we are in to make sure that every voice in our community is actually being heard and bring that to Washington, D.C. And that's what I'm hoping to do. And I got to be honest, the fight against data centers is something we've been doing for several years. People know us for that work. And in Lawrenceburg and in other parts of our state, we're hearing Republicans who are joining our campaign because they know I'm going to stand up for them. I'm going to stand up for our communities and stand up against the status quo and the billionaires who are exploiting us.
1: And lastly, if you win and if the Democrats take back the House, what will be the priority in terms of, seeking to put a Democratic stamp on the nation, seeking accountability, as you've all been talking about, saying that President Trump has been getting away with not respecting Congress, et cetera. What will you all do?
0: I think there are just 4 big things we've got to do. We've got to increase the minimum wage, make sure we tax billionaires, because we've got to build an economy that works for everybody, not just those at the top.

0: to the office and the public service that people are supposed to do.
1: Representative Pearson, thank you so much for joining me from Memphis tonight. And we will be right back after the break.

0: One of the issues threatening to shake up the U.S. midterms, the future of mail-in ballots. A third of Americans' votes may be at risk. As a whistleblower claims, the United States Postal Service is rushing to launch a faulty new digital system. In line with President Trump's order for more federal control over mail-in voting ahead of November. Now, according to this unnamed disclosure, this whistleblower, a single scanning error among tens of thousands of ballots could mean none would reach any voters. This comes as the Supreme Court has lifted one of two injunctions blocking the president's executive order. So what happens now? Derek Muller is a professor of law at the University of Notre Dame, and he's joining Harish Srinivasan to discuss the potential impact of the Supreme Court ruling.
1: Christiane, thanks. Derek Muller, thanks so much for joining us. We have now experienced over the past several months a conversation about mail-in voting that most people thought was settled. The president, for his part,

0: eligible voters and to transmit those lists of citizens to the various states. And that part of the order doesn't really tell the states to do anything, although I think there's an implication that when they get that list, they're supposed to act. And if they fail to act, there might be some investigations behind it. The other part of the order, which has gotten a lot more of the attention in recent weeks, has been some directives to the Postal Service to standardize the absentee ballot envelope form, to require barcodes on all absentee ballot envelopes. Some states already require this, but not all of them. And then perhaps most controversially, that before any state can mail out its absentee ballots, it needs to send a list of all those individuals who it intends to mail the ballot to, their name, their address, and the barcode. And only then will the Postal Service mail those ballots out once it has that list. So those are sort of the major components of what has come out of this rule.
1: So most people would think the executive order is trying to tell the states to do something. But technically, the president doesn't run elections. States run their elections, right? But the president and the executive branch is in charge of DHS and the Postal Service. So it seems like strategically, this is a different way to try to accomplish the same result, which is to try to get the states to do what you want to do.
0: Yeah, that's right. The Constitution says for federal elections, it's really left to the state legislatures to come up with those rules. Congress can come in and provide rules. And there have been a range of ways over the years, whether it's the Voting Rights Act or the Civil Rights Act or the Help America Vote Act or these other things, where Congress does empower a lot of federal agencies to engage in some involvement in how states run elections. But it still is principally left to the states. The president formally has no role in that process, can direct the agencies to do things. And I think this is where you're seeing that tension, that the president is directing the Postal Service, directing the Department of Homeland Security to engage in acts that can affect the elections, even if he has no direct authority over them. And so we're seeing now this sort of tension playing out about how much the executive can do without that explicit congressional guidance, but some implicit guidance given to the general authority of the Postal Service, the general authority of the Department of Homeland Security, and how much those agencies can sort of put pressure on the states to investigate things, to double check things, to change their behavior, modify their behavior, given this executive oversight.
1: Let's talk a little bit about the problem that they're trying to solve. I mean, the president has gone out of his way to say mail-in voting, it means mail-in cheating. I call it mail-in cheating, and we got to do something about it all. That was his quote from March of 2026. And just for our audience's reference point, the president himself has used mail-in ballots to vote, right? So what's the problem he's trying to solve?
0: Right. So millions of Americans use absentee ballots, especially our military and overseas personnel, especially elderly and senior citizens. There's been a pretty significant expansion since COVID for a range of reasons relating to absentee ballots. Really, the concern that he has is the suggestion that when ballots go out, there's a loss of

0: that remedy sort of fits the problem that we're looking at here.
1: Okay, so the courts have gotten involved because states have immediately sort of challenged this idea, right? I mean, it's gone up to the Supreme Court and then, you know, back down to some federal level. So where are we in that?
0: I mean, it's extremely complicated, extremely fast moving, and whatever I say right now might be mooted in the very near future, but I'll give you the lay of the land that a federal court in Massachusetts enjoined operation of the rule. The Supreme Court several days ago said we are lifting that injunction because it's too early. We don't know what the rule is actually going to be. It's just a presidential directive as opposed to a rule from the Postal Service. But now the Postal Service has come out with a rule, and a federal court has again enjoined it, saying, look, you are out ahead of your skis, if you will. You are exercising too much authority that is not given to you under the statute, Postal Service. You can't point to something in the statute that lets you do this. But it's under a temporary restraining order because it's happening so quickly. Ballots go out in North Carolina this first week of September, and we are in September right now. So this is happening on a very compressed timeline. The case is being appealed. I anticipate it will go to the Supreme Court in the very near future. As of right now, it's on hold, but you never know with this sort of dynamic litigation what might happen next.
1: So the Supreme Court, the first time they looked at it, they didn't actually kind of look at the merits of whether or not these executive orders are overstepping their bounds. They were just saying, well, this is theoretical, this isn't real yet. But now, if it goes back to the Supreme Court, the people are going to say, listen, here's the Postal Service, they put out their guidance.
0: Yes, this is absolutely real. And the court actually has a line in its opinion saying when the order is issued, telling states how to behave with respect to their voter lists, of course they have standing. Of course they have the ability to challenge this rule. So then a lot will focus on, first, whether or not the Postal Service has the authority in the first place, finally getting back to that merits question. And then second, whether or not it's sort of too close in time to the election, either for a court to issue an order or for the federal government to try to change the rules of the election. Again, tens of thousands of election officials throughout the United States are printing envelopes and processing absentee voter applications. To change how they're behaving right now at this late date would be extraordinarily disruptive.
1: You know, Justice Jackson had said in her opinion, contributing to electoral confusion on the eve of voting in the next 8 weeks, is there an opportunity here if some states choose to try to come up with new ballots, other places can't, and we have kind of this mishmash?
0: Yeah, so I think you've identified an important point here, which is if we think about absentee ballot envelopes,

0: are mismatches and inconsistencies. When you send it to one state, it's probably out of date the day you send it because some people have died or some people have moved out of the jurisdiction or whatever it might be. So it's always a challenge. But I think the real concern is that if you send jurisdictions an incomplete list, which this assuredly would be, is there an expectation then that some people will think it's the complete list? If you are not on the list, you are not a citizen, that states need to take action as a result of it. So I think that's the greatest challenge. It can be useful as a data point, a piece of information that supplements what you're doing in the state, but at its worst, it could spiral into more conspiracies about how many non-citizens are on your voter rolls.
1: You know, the order also tells the Attorney General of the United States to prioritize investigating and prosecuting election officials and others who violate federal election law. And again, I think everybody would agree that if there are violations of election law, that people should be prosecuted. But I wonder if there are civil servants, if there are nonpartisan folks who are volunteers, there might be a chilling effect from this.
0: Yes, I think people underestimate how much we rely on volunteer and low-paid volunteers, really, to work the polls on election day, to administer elections. They're human beings and they make mistakes, but they do the best they can. Many jurisdictions try to have bipartisan oversight of what's happening deliberately for that reason. I've worked polls in California and Iowa, and what happens, we try to have a Republican and a Democrat each sign off on the voting machines at the beginning of the day and the end of the day and the election day tape to make sure that everything looks good. So there's a lot of oversight. But when you step in and you suggest that there's something maybe nefarious that election officials are doing, or you're saying that maybe they need to be prosecuted, there is that risk that election officials say, listen, I could quit and find a better job elsewhere that has more stable hours than trying to work around the clock for the next 2 months. It is a material risk. I think there are many who hope it's just bluster from the administration. It's sending out letters. It's sending out things that are not going to lead to any actual prosecutions. So far in these 2 years of the Trump administration, there have been investigations and a lot of bluster without that prosecution, without the actual carry through. But I think the looming question is, would there be a carry through one day?
1: There's also speculation that this is targeting Democrats specifically because there have been these big shifts in who uses. I mean, I remember covering some of my first elections, and it was lopsidedly older voters for sure, but also Republican voters that used to use the mail. And now, according to the 2024 MIT election data, Science Lab, it says the partisan divide in mail-in voting continued with more Democrats and Republicans utilizing this method, with 37% of Democrats reported voting by mail compared to 24% of Republicans.

had to pack up all of their belongings as well as Russian drones close in on their farm. Now, volunteers of U Animals, a Ukrainian animal rights organization, helped prepare them for the long road ahead. Anatoly and his wife will be moving to Western Ukraine. Respite for them, maybe, but surely some of their animals are destined for the family dining table anyway. That's it for now. If you ever miss our show, you can find the latest episode shortly after it airs on our podcast. And remember, you can always catch us online, on our website, and all over social media. Thank you for watching, and goodbye from London.

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1: Welcome to the show, everyone. I'm Max Foster in for Issa Suarez. Tonight, Iran brands US strikes a brutal war crime after shrapnel falls on a wedding party. The latest developments in the war, including Donald Trump's suggestion to rename the Strait of Hormuz the Trump Strait. Then, rescue workers believe dozens of people could still be alive inside Nepal's flooded hydroelectric tunnels, a special report from the region. And it's being dubbed the biggest oil deal in history by the White House. What the deal between the US and Venezuela means in reality, just ahead. Now, rescue workers think there is a chance that dozens of people are still alive inside Nepal's flooded hydroelectric tunnels. Rescue efforts are focused on two

0: Are you able to sleep?
1: No, we couldn't, because many people cry because they lost their family members too. So many people cry here at night, remembering their members. And every day it goes like that.
0: You got the helicopters always flying over.
2: Every day, the choppers fly out searching for survivors. Every night, they fly back, and those he lost are still gone.
1: And I lost my 8 family members there.
0: You lost 8 family members?
1: Yeah. I lost my uncle, aunt, and my siblings.
3: I'm so sorry.
1: This one also.
3: This is your brother?
1: Yeah.
0: How old is he?
1: He's 2 years old.
3: What's his name?
1: His name is Sagar. Anjana.
0: How old is Anjana?
1: She's 2 years old. Her name is Dolma Tamang.
0: So she's your aunt?
1: Yeah.
2: Camera phone pictures are precious commodities for Suba and his cousin, Kopila Tumang. They have little else left.
4: When he was born, I took his
0: phone. You took this one?
4: Yeah.
0: How old?
4: 1 month. She is a first daughter, second daughter. My mom is third one. This also lost my mom and my 2 siblings also. 2 cousins, auntie and her daughter.
3: Both were lost?
4: Yeah, both lost. This is my sister. She also lost. This is my grandma.
3: She was also lost?
4: Yeah, she also lost. She's so innocent. She used to love me so much.
3: Everyone in this picture is gone?
4: These all are gone. They are like my children. When I came home, they always come back with me and call me Fupu. So I miss them.
3: 17 family members.
4: Yeah.
3: That's really hard to even wrap your head around.
4: Yeah.
2: The 2015 earthquake destroyed her old family home. Back then, everyone survived. This time, the wall of water consumed her family's new home in Rusavat, leaving nothing and no one behind.
3: So you were trying to call your dad, your mom. Nobody.
4: My relatives, there is no answer.
3: Because all of them were gone.
4: Yeah.
3: What's keeping you strong?
4: I have one small brother. I have to take care of him. Now I am the mother for him. So I have to be strong. When I cry, you will also cry.
3: Hello.
4: He's my brother.
3: What's your name?
5: Nice to meet you.
3: Gogan Taman. Nice to meet you.
2: Time passes slowly here. Most people are still in a state of shock, with only the clothes on their backs. About 100 women and children sleep in this yoga center. They tell me every time there's a rumor of another flood, everyone runs up this nearby hill and hides. The rumors often come late at night, they say. There are no showers, and everyone shares a bathroom. They get their drinking water from a truck or fill their bottles at nearby waterfalls. Children like Regina and Rosita Buta can't go to school because it was also destroyed.
3: So what happened when you're on the bus going to school?
2: We could see the water chasing us from our window, she says. Everyone started crying and shouting. The driver drove very fast and took us to a safer place. I was extremely scared. We thought the flood would not be this big, but when we saw how huge it was, we were terrified. Her dad, Rajendra Bhutta, says the bus driver saved his children's lives. He saw dozens of houses being washed away, along with a bridge and a road. The raging water dragged this bus hundreds of feet.
3: Did you ever think you'd see a flood like this?
2: No, I've never seen this type of flood, he says. Not just me, but my father and grandfather also never witnessed such a devastating flood in their lifetimes. I think a large number of school children may have died. Since some of their parents may also have died, there's no one to ask about their whereabouts.
3: You really got to watch your step. This is quicksand, probably about 20 feet deep. Some of these guys out here said they've stepped in it, and it went right up to their neck. That makes recovering bodies very difficult and dangerous.
2: Nobody knows how many bodies are buried beneath, or when or where it'll be safe to rebuild all the homes, all the lives swept away.

0: Will Ripley, CNN, Bidor, Nepal.
1: We're seeing renewed concerns about all-out war between the US and Iran after the biggest exchange of fire since July. The US carried out more than 6 hours of strikes on Iran in a second wave of attacks. Iran says 18 people were killed in all. It says one strike hit a wedding party in a southern coastal village, killing 4 people, including a young child. It says dozens of others were wounded, including 19 children under the age of 10. U.S. Central Command, though, says it struck military targets in Iran, including air defenses, radar systems and mine-laying capabilities. President Donald Trump warned that Iran could face more severe strikes if it retaliated, but says, quote, the biggest attack of them all is still waiting in the wings. Iran did retaliate, saying it hit U.S. military assets in Bahrain, Jordan, Kuwait and Iraq. It says its goal is to drive out U.S. forces from the region, warning any

0: period of calm. He seems to be trying to put some distance between himself and the conflict as we head into the midterm elections, and certainly at the White House, you don't hear a great amount of appetite for a resumption of a full-scale conflict. And in his posts and in his comments over the last day or so, the president is not sounding at all like a man who's in a hurry for the conflict to end. He said that he doesn't want to bring the Iranians back to the negotiating table.
1: I'm so sorry to interrupt you, because we want to take people to the West Wing of the White House, where you are, the president speaking, and he's just taken a question on Iran.
2: They have two forms, machine guns and snipers. And they use them sometimes, the machine guns, and sometimes the snipers. They like the snipers better because all they do is have a crowd of 200,000 people and a person goes down here right between the eyes. And they'll have three snipers doing it. And it's a horrible thing to watch. So that's why it's not happening. And who can blame them? Who can blame them? But the regime is getting weaker by the day.
3: One on the topic here. Do you have anything else up your sleeve, big events coming up between now and the Summer Olympics? And then the second is on South America. I know you're trying to cement a lot of your ties down there. Are there any plans? There are no major military, basically no military bases in South America. Do you have any plans to
2: It's great that you mentioned South America, because as you know, I endorsed a gentleman, El Tigre. I liked his name, El Tigre. I guess that means he's a tough guy. But he's now the president of Colombia. He wasn't expected to win. He was one of 10 people running. He wasn't the favorite person, and he turned out, and he's doing a great job, but he was elected. We have numerous people, Argentina, lots of people that I got elected. And the that part of our hemisphere is really turning out to be very much different than it was. They've gone from being left to going right. They're all going right. We have a good relationship with Brazil, a good relationship really with just about all of them now. They have a lot of respect for our country. They didn't respect our country 2 years ago at all. And so we're doing very well in South America, Latin America. We're doing very well. And these people fly. I mean, they're the ones that they get you there for the most part. And they're all doing very well. That whole thing is opening up. There's great cooperation between our country and all of South America.
4: Mr. President, Canada is America's second largest trading partner. Are there any plans for renewed trade talks between the U.S. and Canada? And has there been any decline in terms of Canadian tourism to the U.S.? And perhaps you folks...
2: Well, I don't know. I can tell you this. That, you know, Canada's been ripping off the United States for many, many years, for decades, many decades. We lost anywhere from $60 to $100 billion with Canada. We traditionally lose that for the last 15 years. It's a very unfair deal. They charge tremendous tariffs to our farmers. They take advantage of our farmers. They take advantage of our tourists. They take advantage of airlines. Something that nobody brought up, I'll bring it up right now. They think it's so sensitive, but I don't find it sensitive. Canada has all of its major banks here, and we're their biggest source of income, far bigger than they are in Canada. They basically don't allow banks of America to be in Canada. That's sort of emblematic of the way they treat us. Think of it. So they have their banks here, Bank of Canada, all of them, big banks, big, beautiful banks. I think they have 6 or 7 major banks here. We don't have our banks there. You know why? They don't allow it. I had a case about a week ago where a friend of mine was buying a Gulfstream jet. And he said, you know, it's a crazy thing. We're not able, that Canada won't certify Gulfstream, won't certify it. Gulfstream's the best private jet, you know, considered the best of the best. And they won't certify it in Canada because they make a competitor, Bombardier, Global Express. And so their competitor didn't want them to have competition. So for approximately 9 years, this has been going on. They won't certify Gulfstream. So he's very friendly with Gulfstream. He told the head of Gulfstream to call me, gave him the numbers. We called, we spoke. He said, sir, I've spent $60 million.

0: And I said, so what we're going to do is we're going to charge you tariffs on various products, including Bombardier. We put a nice big, and within 30 minutes, I guess, it took maybe less, everything got certified. He told me they spent millions and millions of dollars on legal fees over about a 9-year period trying to do it. I did it in a matter of moments. But that's the way they treat us. And I thought that was really egregious. It was incredible because everyone knows how good the Gulfstream is. It's the best plane. And for them to not be allowed to sell it in Canada, but that's the way they are. And people are surprised when I say it. Like, I have China coming here. A lot of people say, who's the toughest one to deal with? Is it China, sir? Is it China? Is it Vietnam? I said, no, actually, it's Canada. Canada has felt emboldened. They had presidents that didn't know what was happening. Not only the last one, all of them. I mean, they just were taken into — our country's been taken advantage of by Canada. They took 20% of our car industry out. I don't blame them for that. But if we would have had a president that knew what was happening, nobody would have left. Now they're all coming back. All they would have had to do is charge tariffs, and they would have put tariffs on. If you build a car in Canada, you have to pay a 25% tariff. And nobody could pay. And if that didn't work, you make it 50%. Or if that didn't work, you make it 100%. And we have everybody coming. Or you stop doing business with the
1: president taking questions there on a wide range of issues at the White House. Let's bring in Kevin Liptak. So on Iran, he said it's getting weaker. He also talked about an improving relationship with South America and then going deeper there into Canada and his issues with U.S. banks not getting access to Canada, U.S. aircraft makers not getting access to Canada.
2: Right. And I think, you know, when he's talking about Iran there, he was asked specifically about this comment that he put on Truth Social earlier today, which was questioning why the Iranian people weren't rising up against the regime to overthrow their leaders. It's something that he has talked about. He talked about it at the very beginning of this conflict. Remember in that video he put out the night the war began, he called on the Iranians to rise up and overthrow their leaders. But obviously that hasn't happened. The Iranian regime, despite the supreme leader being assassinated, has only become more entrenched. And in his answer today, he did acknowledge that that was because the Iranians were shooting protesters. And so he answered his own question in a lot of ways. But I think it was interesting that the question that he was asked was whether the U.S. was going to do anything to actually try and provide support to those Iranian protesters, for example, arming them, which is not something I don't think he would answer publicly before cameras. And he acknowledged, yes, I'm not going to answer that for you here. But it does, I think, just underscore some questions about what exactly the strategic objective is going forward. You know, the president wants the Iranians to rise up and overthrow the regime, but he's not saying whether the U.S. is going to provide any support for them to do that. And he seems to acknowledge the difficulty in trying to go out into the streets when you have a regime that's using machine guns to shoot sort of at will into crowds. And so in listening to him there, and if you're trying to detect, you know, what the strategy is here, what the pathway is for the president to try and bring this conflict to a conclusion, I think you're still left with those questions after listening to him today.

0: everybody is dipping into reserves, moving oil around to try and nullify or at least weaken the effect of the higher oil price because of Iran, and it's not going to go down soon. In fact, as you've been reporting, Max, it's going up.
1: And we've mentioned that critics are questioning the legality of the agreement. Does that mean it's going to be challenged in court by even Venezuelans perhaps, but also competitors to Chevron?
0: There's a thousand and one ways this can be challenged. In the US courts, Venezuelan courts, slightly less likely. Is it an appropriate deal for the US to be doing in such a way? Sovereign rights issues. But I think that's not going to be the big problem. For the oil companies who are going to have to put the billions of dollars of investment, big problem is change of policy. What guarantees do they have, either on the US side or on the Venezuelan side, that they won't suddenly find themselves on the wrong end of a shift in politics? What guarantees are they going to get? You know, 20% of nothing is nothing. And that's what they're going to be fearful of. A change of regime, a change of policy. They're going to want guarantees. And frankly, the only organization that can give guarantees will be the US government.
1: Richard Quest, thank you so much. More from Richard in Quest Means Business. Still to come on the show, protests in Spain over the ongoing migrant crisis. In Ceuta, we're live with the very latest there for you.

0: of nothing is nothing. And that's what they're going to be fearful of. A change of regime, a change of policy. They're going to want guarantees. And frankly, the only organization that can give guarantees will be the US government.
1: Richard Quest, thank you so much. More from Richard in Quest Means Business. Still to come on the show, protests in Spain over the ongoing migrant crisis. In Ceuta, we're live with the very latest there for you.

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1: Ukraine is issuing a warning to airlines flying over Russian airspace. Watch out for drones. Ukraine has now urged the UN's aviation watchdog to ask its members to fully ban operations in Russian airspace. President Volodymyr Zelensky calls Russian skies completely dangerous, adding that they will effectively be closing because of Ukrainian drones. The move comes as both Ukraine and Russia ramp up its attacks. CNN's Claire Sebastian has an update on the Russian response.
2: Yeah, this, I think, from Vladimir Putin, this is classic Russian doublespeak. He is saying on the one hand that he's open to seeking peace, to continuing talks on this conflict, while on the other hand saying that Ukraine's warning over drones in Russian airspace is state terrorism and he doesn't negotiate with terrorists. So I think it's a sort of no dressed up as a yes, as we've seen many times from Putin and other Russian officials. He also said in the same press conference that Russia was winning, which speaks to, of course, a lack of incentive for them to come to the negotiating table. So I think look at Russia in the sense of what it does and not what it says, because I think critical context for this is that this is now the seventh day of perhaps the most intense and long-lasting bombardment of the Ukraine.

0: online to myaclu.org today.
1: Ukraine is issuing a warning to airlines flying over Russian airspace. Watch out for drones. Ukraine has now urged the UN's aviation watchdog to ask its members to fully ban operations in Russian airspace. President Volodymyr Zelensky calls Russian skies completely dangerous, adding that they will effectively be closing because of Ukrainian drones. The move comes as both Ukraine and Russia ramp up its attacks. CNN's Claire Sebastian has an update on the Russian response.
2: Yeah, this, I think, from Vladimir Putin, this is classic Russian doublespeak. He is saying on the one hand that he's open to seeking peace, to continuing talks on this conflict, while on the other hand saying that Ukraine's warning over drones in Russian airspace is state terrorism and he doesn't negotiate with terrorists. So I think it's a sort of no dressed up as a yes, as we've seen many times from Putin and other Russian officials. He also said in the same press conference that Russia was winning, which speaks to, of course, a lack of incentive for them to come to the negotiating table. So I think look at Russia in the sense of what it does and not what it says, because I think critical context for this is that this is now the seventh day of perhaps the most intense and long-lasting bombardment of the Ukrainian capital, Kyiv, that we've seen since the start of the full-scale invasion. They have been, since last Thursday, under near-constant air raid alerts. And these alerts are not just warnings. They're often accompanied by explosions, President Zelensky saying on Wednesday, that a university was hit in Kyiv. Thankfully, the 160 students were already in a shelter. And so profound has the impact been on everyday life in the capital that the government is now upgrading its air alert system, introducing a two-tier system, yellow for drones, red for missiles, to give people more sort of transparency and more of an ability to plan around these near-constant alerts. So that is the context in which we see this very purposeful warning from President Zelensky that Ukraine's own air war, its own air attacks on Russia, could still escalate. He's saying that Russian airspace is becoming completely unsafe, that drones in Russia's skies, he said, are on a scale that has to be taken into account. Ukraine, he says, is not targeting civil aviation, but clearly this is something that commercial airlines, those still operating within Russia, cannot ignore. Limited impact so far. One Turkish carrier, Pegasus, said that flights overnight into Wednesday to Russia were cancelled, they said, due to technical and operational reasons, but are now continuing as normal. Several others have told us they are monitoring the situation. But of course, this is a moment when we do see this air war escalating. And certainly Ukraine hasn't been operating commercial aviation since the start of the war. And it may be that the risk in Russia is now rising as well.

0: at Leipzig Airport. Ursula von der Leyen, head of the European Commission, vowed to increase pressure and sanctions on Russia. Meanwhile, at a meeting of top EU officials, Foreign Policy Chief Kaja Kallas said they would discuss their response. She adds the attack had the hallmarks of state-sponsored terrorism. French President Emmanuel Macron also denounced the attack.
1: This is also an opportunity for us to express, together, our support for and solidarity with Germany, which yesterday attributed the attack in Leipzig, carried out a few weeks ago, to Russia. It is therefore abundantly clear that this constitutes yet another instance of interference, this hybrid war that Russia is effectively waging against us, being documented in this way. I wish to reiterate our full support for Germany and the work being done, and of course, our solidarity with all our European colleagues.
0: Still to come tonight on the show, back on dry land, US Navy sailors who've spent months in the fight against Iran finally get some relief. We'll tell you where they are in just a moment.

0: Angeles, and this is CNN.
1: President Trump says he's ready to hit Iran again. His comments came moments ago whilst speaking to reporters in the Oval Office.

0: Trying to build a rocket that drops mines. Who does that?
1: Oh, there it is.
0: Did you ever build a rocket that dropped? I never heard of such a thing, but that's what they were doing. They were building it. It was almost finished, so we took it out. We saw that they were building it. We see everything that they're doing. They can't move. They can't go to the bathroom without us seeing it. So we saw that. We took it out. We took out some other things. And then we hit them last night because they took a shot at us in Jordan, at our base in Jordan. We knocked all of them down. There were, I guess, 8 missiles that were shot. They were all knocked down. One we let go because it was so inaccurate. It landed in the middle of the desert someplace, so we let it go. Sometimes we let them go if they're not aimed correctly. It's an amazing science. What they can do is absolutely incredible. We had a case where 111 were shot at a certain ship, fellas, and 100 out of 111, all 111 were knocked down. Can you imagine that? Now, 5 years ago, 7 years ago, you couldn't do that. Today, we have technology that's incredible. Nobody has technology like we have. So we hit them hard last night, very hard. They gave a little love tap, but we hit them very hard last night. We took out all of the new equipment that they tried to build along the Strait of Hormuz, some defensive, some offensive. They were trying to see the ships because they can't see the ships. You know, we're taking out a lot of ships. They can't see it because they have no radar because we blew it up. And we blew up much more than their radar last night. It was a very heavy attack last night. And we're prepared to do another one anytime we want.
2: So how long
1: the Marines are finally getting a chance to rest and recuperate, meanwhile, after some 9 months at sea. The USS Abraham Lincoln has docked in Thailand. It spent most of that time engaged in the fight against Iran. The Trump administration and the Pentagon have come under fire amid reports of poor living conditions on board the Lincoln. This situation got so bad that at one point, at least one sailor had to be rescued after going overboard. The families of the Lincoln crew say they are just happy to have their loved ones back.
3: There was a time where, the morale was low, and I said, what can I do? You know, what can I do? She said, just tell me old stories, and to be able to share stories.

0: stories and laugh and photographs to take that walk down memory lane was really nice. It was really nice. I just can't wait to see her smile. I can't wait to hear mom. I know that's the first thing she's gonna say. I can't wait to hear her say mom.
1: Join us now with some perspective on all of this is retired U.S. Navy Admiral Gary Ruffer. Thank you so much for joining us, Admiral. I mean, what do you make of this period they've had away and how unprecedented it is?
2: Well, first, Max, I'd say that I couldn't be more proud of the men and women on the Abraham Lincoln, but also on all of the ships that are part of that strike group. It really has been an epic deployment. When you consider that they've operated in three different regions of the globe, I have been involved in very high intensity combat operations. It really speaks well for those who serve and for our ability to project that much power.
1: When I talk about the concerns that were expressed about the poor living conditions on board, what should we read into that? Surely, you know, being on board for such a long time is going to be difficult anyway. Right. But when they talk about the living conditions, does that concern you?
2: Well, it does. But I think one of the problems that we faced in the Gulf, where we had our logistics organization, enterprise, if you will, all focused on locations within the Gulf, it really has inhibited ability to keep the ships supplied with fresh vegetables and food and refrigerated items. You know, that has been a significant load, particularly on this strike group and the others that are operating there, which I think just indicates the fact that the crew has performed so well, even when there have been shortages of things that you and I and others just take for granted. You know, that has been an issue. And it's one that there's little doubt in my mind that we're working mightily to try to figure out how we can best supply the ships that are going to be there. Because even if we were to go into a ceasefire today, there would still be the requirement for the presence should the situation break down. So, you know, we really need to get set for the long haul in that area, operating at sea at distance from logistic points. And I'm absolutely certain that that work is ongoing right now.
1: It really is the key naval asset, isn't it? There is concern that the American military is spreading itself too thin because facilities like this would be needed if there was an unexpected

0: And I'm absolutely certain that that work is ongoing right now.
1: It really, because facilities like this would be needed if there was an unexpected challenge that came towards the military. Are you concerned that the Navy in particular is being spread too thin at the moment?
0: I do believe it is stretched thin. You know, we are smaller than we should be, and the operations there have demanded a lot of our ships. We've extended the deployments, and the Navy is looking at longer deployments. Obviously, we want to try and bring the length of those down, because there is a correlation between how long people are deployed and the conditions in which they're deployed and the ability to retain and attract, you know, great people. So, you know, that is something that we really have to pay attention to and look at ways to not only support the people that are serving today, but really looking very, very hard at how do we build up the Navy to the numbers that we need to be able to sustain these operations, not just in the Middle East, but I would argue with the situation that we have going on in Europe with Russia, the potential for conflict in the Western Pacific. We really need to think, and the nation needs to invest in a Navy that can provide the power and the reassurance in many different areas around the world.
1: Okay, retired U.S. Navy Admiral Gary Ruffhead, thank you so much for joining us.

0: the length of those down, because there is a correlation between how long people are deployed and the conditions in which they're deployed and the ability to retain and attract great people. So that is something that we really have to pay attention to and look at ways to not only support the people that are serving today, but really looking very, very hard at how do we build up the Navy to the numbers that we need to be able to sustain these operations, not just in the Middle East, but I would argue with the situation that we have going on in Europe with Russia, the potential for conflict in the Western Pacific. We really need to think, and the nation needs to invest in a Navy that can provide the power and the reassurance in many different areas around the world.
1: Okay, retired US Navy Admiral Gary Raffett, thank you so much for joining us on this momentous day for that incredible carrier. Thank you for joining us. Tensions rising in the city of Ceuta, Spain, this hour, where a migrant crisis has prompted protests. They're both in support and against the migrants who crossed into the region at the end of July. For days, thousands of migrants illegally crossed into Ceuta from Morocco. At one point, more than 70,000 migrants were estimated to be in Ceuta. City officials estimate up to 10,000 migrants still remain there. However, Spain's Interior Ministry says the number is closer to 5,000. Pau Mosquera joins us from Madrid because we remember those images, but actually the people living in Ceuta are still struggling with this, aren't they? Thousands of people out on the street, on the beaches, still very much interrupting with their lives.
2: That's it, Max. Actually-

0: we really need to think, and the nation needs to invest in a Navy that can provide the power and the reassurance in many different areas around the world.
1: Okay, retired U.S. Navy Admiral Gary Ruffhead, thank you so much for joining us on this momentous day for that incredible carrier. Thank you for joining us. Tensions rising in the city of Ceuta, Spain, this hour, where a migrant crisis has prompted protests. They're both in support and against the migrants who crossed into the region at the end of July. For days, thousands of migrants illegally crossed into Ceuta from Morocco. At one point, more than 70,000 migrants were estimated to be in Ceuta. City officials estimate up to 10,000 migrants still remain there. However, Spain's Interior Ministry says the number is closer to 5,000. Pau Mosquera joins us from Madrid because we remember those images, but actually the people living in Ceuta are still struggling with this, aren't they? Thousands of people out on the street, on the beaches, still very much interrupting with their lives.
2: That's it, Max. Actually, there is a lot of tensions in Ceuta, and that's why thousands around Spain in different municipalities have decided to take to the streets as to show their discontent over the tension that Ceuta has been under over the past month. Here in Madrid, as you can see here behind me, Max, thousands decided to take downtown as to show this discontentment with the situation. They are now leaving the concentration that took place at Cibeles Square, the one that you will recall because it's the place that Spain's soccer national team decided to celebrate their victory during the World Cup. That was the very same place where all these people gathered us to express on how they feel about the ongoing crisis in Ceuta. And it's important to say, Max, that all of them were called by a federation that represents the interests of the thousands of municipalities in the country as to show some support to the people living in this autonomous city in the north of Africa. And during the concentration, Max, we have heard some chants against the Spanish government, some other people asking for the Minister of Interior to resign, a lot of criticism against Prime Minister Pedro Sanchez because they believe that the Spanish government has not acted swiftly enough as to solve this situation. And in fact, this is why the municipalities that are governed by ruling Socialist Party have decided not to participate in these concentrations, because they believe that is politically motivated, that is instrumentalized by the opposition parties like the Popular Party and the far-right party Vox, Max.
1: Okay, Pau in Madrid, thank you so much. We can indeed go to Ceuta now. Chief International Correspondent Clarissa Ward is there for us. So what's the scene there, Clarissa?
3: Hi, Max. Well, we just arrived literally minutes ago, and as you can probably see the scene behind me, it is a pretty extraordinary turnout here for what is a very small population. Just 84,000 people actually live here in Ceuta, and it appears that most of them are taking to the streets today. The sign that you're seeing everywhere, on placards, on people's t-shirts, is Ceuta is not for sale, and Ceuta will defend itself. We're also seeing a lot of slogans about Spain, stay with us, don't leave us. Spain, thank you for not leaving us alone. The mood here at the moment, I would say, is defiant, and I would say it is not particularly political, but it is nonetheless extremely charged, Max, because the situation on the ground here has become untenable, both for the residents of Ceuta and for the migrants who are still here, who have now been here for more than a month. As you remember, 70 to 80,000 of them crossed just over a month ago. According to the Spanish government, about 5,000 still remain. Ceuta's municipality actually says they believe the real number could be as many as 9,000, including thousands of minors. And there just isn't the infrastructure here to host them. So you have a situation whereby ordinary people who are living here feel threatened, feel vulnerable, feel overwhelmed, and they do not feel, many of them, that the Spanish government is moving quickly enough.

0: to resolve the situation. We are trying to process people in order to give those migrants some
1: help.
0: A lot of them are simply living in tents up on beaches. There was a protest just last weekend where a kind of vigilante group actually went to that tent and set fire to that tent. So it is pretty incredibly tense and charged atmosphere.
2: Clarissa Ward there in Suta. We're struggling to hear her, so we'll leave it there. But you can see how feelings really are running high there. Still to come tonight on the show, a breaking development in Lindsay Clancy's trial as jurors struggle to reach a verdict. We're live outside the courthouse for you in Massachusetts.

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1: Breaking news on the fifth day of the Lindsay Clancy murder trial. A jury period. For the second time, jurors have notified the judge they are deadlocked. Clancy is the mother charged with murder in the deaths of her three young children in 2023. CNN's Ivan Rodriguez is covering the trial from Massachusetts, joins us now. There really is no shift in this jury, and it's, you know, they've been considering it for a long time.
2: Max, absolutely, and we have no sense, right, of what the impasse may be for this jury during deliberations. We would love to know what it is, but at this point, as you mentioned, that second note has been sent from the jury now to the judge. This one saying, quote, after much deliberation, we are not able to reach a unanimous decision. Now, the judge brought the jury back into the courtroom like he did when the jury sent that first note in and read those special instructions, which we have been discussing, right? The dynamite charge, the Tui Rodriguez charge, as it's known here in the state of Massachusetts, which gives the jury a final chance to try and reach a unanimous verdict. Now, again, this is something that we were expecting.

0: today with free shipping.
1: British Prime Minister Andy Burnham has taken on lawmakers in his first Prime Minister's questions. Parliament today, he was pressed on government spending, welfare and tax. Burnham insisted that

0: Trump says he's prepared to strike Iran again. This is what we know. After a fierce exchange of fire between the US and Iran, President Trump says he doesn't think the renewed war will last long, even as he warns that new attacks could come at any time. The president spoke just moments ago about the latest wave of US strikes. US Central Command says it struck military targets in Iran, including air defenses, radar systems, and mine-laying capabilities. Iran retaliated with strikes of its own, saying it hit US military assets across the region. President Trump says Iran was trying to rebuild radar and missile systems.
1: We hit them hard last night, very hard. They gave a little love tap, but we hit them very hard last night. We took out all of the new equipment that they tried to build along the Strait of Hormuz, some defensive, some offensive. They were trying to see the ships because they can't see the ships. You know, we're taking out a lot of ships. They can't see it because they have no radar because we put up. And we blew up much more than their radar last night. It was an attack last night. And we're prepared to do another one in anyone.
0: Kevin Liptak is in Washington. It's difficult to read, isn't it, Kevin? Because it's clearly escalating all the time, but then we're getting this mixed messaging saying it won't last long.
2: Right, and the same messenger is trying to say that this has shifted to an economic campaign and not a military one, despite strikes over the course of three consecutive nights. And so it is, I think, a little confusing to see where exactly they see this headed. President Trump claims that he doesn't feel any pressure because of the midterm elections to get this war over and done with, despite the pressures that has put on the price of gas and the very real concerns among many Republicans and many of the president's own advisors that if this war is continuing in the way that it is now, that could spell doom essentially for the president's Republican partners in their elections. And so where this all heads from here, I'm not sure we know. The president earlier today on Truth Social did suggest that he wanted to see Iranians rise up and overthrow their government. This kind of has echoes of what he was saying at the very beginning of this war in that video he put out when the war began. He called on Iran to take over their government. In that Truth Social post this morning, he asked, why are the Iranian people not, when are the Iranian people going to rise up and fight? And when he was asked about that in the Oval Office just now, he acknowledged he knew the answer, which was that the Iranian people would get shot by their own government if they went out into the street and protested again. He said that he frankly knows why they're doing that, but that eventually, in his view, the Iranian government will get weaker and weaker, and it will be easier for the Iranian people to execute some sort of form of regime change. But how long that takes, he wouldn't say. And so we seem to be, again, back in this sort of liminal space in between a full ceasefire and a full-scale resumption of the war. We'll seem to be having these night-by-night strikes without any clear view of where that will go from here. There's no sign that the diplomacy has resumed. President Trump does not seem interested at this point in striking a diplomatic end to the conflict. He seems much more eager to take out some of these Iranian facilities as they get rebuilt over time. And he seems to think that that is a suitable solution for the conflict. But I don't think, you know, in talking to some of the president's allies in Washington, that they view that as a durable solution. And so how long this goes on at this point, not precisely clear.
0: Kevin Liptak at the White House, thank you. There are still more than 4,000 people missing after last week's devastating floods in China and Nepal. Officials say they're making good progress restoring communications and clearing roads in the mountainous region that was overwhelmed by floodwaters after a glacier collapse. But rescue workers think there is a chance. Dozens of people are still alive inside Nepal's flooded hydroelectric tunnels. They're focusing on two tunnels that have special chambers with air supplies inside. CNN's Anderson Cooper

0: spoke to Nepal's foreign minister about the efforts to find survivors of this tragedy.
1: At this moment, what is your government's biggest priority?
2: We're still, for the most part, in rescue stage, trying to save lives. Over the last almost a week now, we've brought almost 12,000 people to safety. Unfortunately,

0: They say they found something. I'm just gonna put on my mask here in case it's a body. We found an animal carcass, and you can tell that it's been here for a few days. It's pretty badly decomposed.
1: The police tell us the
0: city. So we're just gonna go and see if we can find any more human remains that might need recovering.
1: Using sticks to probe the tall grass, they search for what the floods left behind. They find nothing, so the search continues downstream.
0: They say they found something. I'm just gonna put on my mask here in case it's a body. We found an animal carcass, and you can tell that it's been here for a few days. It's pretty badly decomposed.
1: The police tell us the same is happening to human remains.
2: These scenes are very heart-wrenching, but we're keeping strong and working.
1: The places to search seem endless, and what they do recover, they bring here, a center where photographs of the found dead flicker across screens. Families stare at image after image, looking for a brother, a son, or for this man, his sisters.
3: I'm still hoping that they come back. We're looking for them and contacting all possible places, but we haven't found any leads.
1: The police tell me over 800 people were reported missing at this center alone. Just 12 were returned to families. Some, he says, are so badly decomposed, they're unrecognizable.
4: The situation is very challenging. We're getting dead bodies, body parts, and we don't have enough people who are able to do this work.
1: Reunited holds a different meaning. Finding remains confirms an unbearable truth, but an end to the search for some families, allowing them to lay their loved ones to rest. But they're considered the lucky ones. The hundreds who can't be identified are brought deep into the forest,

0: follow such strict rules here. But we'll see. You know, yesterday the jury went home about 3:30 in the afternoon, and we are getting near that time now. We'll see what the jury does. If they keep deliberating, they keep deliberating. If they come back with another note, the judge has a big decision to make, and it is the judge's decision to make.
1: In terms of what happens then, you know, if it continues in deadlock, what does happen?
0: Well, he can charge them again to go back a third time officially to keep deliberating. There will be a point, though, where, because there's almost 27 hours of deliberation here, where the jury that has to be exhausted, has to be worn out, and they've been trying so hard, he will order a mistrial. And that will be the conclusion of this trial. Now, it doesn't mean that Lindsay Clancy walks out a free woman. First of all, she's in a mental hospital right now. She is being treated. She still is having suicidal ideations, according to the defense. She is paralyzed from the sternum down because of throwing herself out of a window on January 24th after she killed her children. This would be in 2023. But the prosecution can retry this case again. And that will be a decision that will be made within the district attorney's office. The district attorney is the one that really has to make that decision. But in many cases, that's exactly what happens. There is a retrial.
1: Jean Casares in Plymouth, thank you so much. We'll come back to you if we get a result there. Now, tensions are rising in the city of Ceuta, Spain, at this hour, where a migrant crisis has prompted protests. The issue started in July when thousands of migrants illegally crossed into Ceuta from Morocco. At one point, more than 70,000 migrants were estimated to be in Ceuta. City officials estimate up to 10,000 migrants still remain there. However, Spain's Interior Ministry says the number is closer to 5,000. Pau Mascara joins us in Madrid. Pau, last hour we saw our colleague Clarissa in Ceuta. Big demonstrations taking place there and also in other parts of Spain, right?
2: That's it, Max. Here, for example, in Madrid, around 5,000 people, according to data from the Spanish delegation, government delegation in Madrid, took the streets and gathered here in front of Cibeles Square, where it

0: treaty with Germany, and if the intention was to make us think twice about supporting Ukraine, I can tell you it has only strengthened my resolve.
1: Now, the threat level in Germany has been moved too high after Russia was deemed responsible for placing a drone laden with explosives at Leipzig airport. Russia has called the accusations absurd. Nevertheless, the EU foreign affairs chief says more sanctions on Moscow are on the way.
2: What happened in Leipzig was not an isolated incident. Since 2022, we have seen systematic attacks across Europe. Sabotage, cyber attacks, espionage are becoming more frequent and more brazen. The EU stands in full solidarity with Germany. We have summoned the Russian representative to the EU, and we are moving ahead with more sanctions.
1: Meanwhile, Ukraine is issuing a warning to airlines flying over Russian airspace. President Zelensky says it's becoming completely dangerous and will effectively be closing because of the presence of Ukrainian drones. Ukraine has now urged the UN's aviation watchdog to ask its members to fully ban operations in Russian airspace. President Volodymyr Zelensky calls Russian skies completely dangerous, adding that they will effectively be closing because of Ukrainian drones. The move comes as both Ukraine and Russia ramp up their attacks. Now, CNN's Claire Sebastian has an update on the Russian response.
3: Yeah, this, I think, from Vladimir Putin, this is classic Russian doublespeak. He is saying on the one hand that he's open to seeking peace, to continuing talk on this conflict, while on the other hand saying that Ukraine's warning over drones in Russian airspace is state terrorism and he doesn't negotiate with terrorists. So I think it's a sort of no dressed up as a yes, as we've seen many times from Putin and other Russian officials. He also said in the same press conference that Russia was winning, which speaks to, of course, a lack of incentive for them to come to the negotiating table. So I think look at Russia in the sense of what it does and not what it says, because I think critical context for this is that this is now the seventh day of perhaps the most intense and long-lasting bombardment of the Ukrainian capital, Kyiv, that we've seen since the start of the full-scale invasion. They have been, since last Thursday, under near-constant air raid alerts. And these alerts are not just warnings. They're often accompanied by explosions, President Zelensky saying on Wednesday, that a university was hit in Kyiv. Thankfully, the 160 students were already in a shelter. And so profound has the impact been on everyday life in the capital that the government is now upgrading its air alert system, introducing a two-tier system, yellow for drones, red for missiles, to give people more sort of transparency and more of an ability to plan around these near-constant alerts. So that is the context in which we see this very purposeful warning from President Zelensky that Ukraine's own air war, its own air attacks on Russia, could still escalate. He's saying that Russian airspace is becoming completely unsafe, that drones in Russia's skies, he said, are on a scale that has to be taken into account. Ukraine, he says, is not targeting civil aviation, but clearly this is something that commercial airlines, those still operating within Russia, cannot ignore. Limited impact so far. One Turkish

0: best friend.
1: Otter, the AI meeting agent.
2: The most popular iPhone app in the United States right now is one many people haven't thought of or indeed used in years. MapQuest is making a comeback, and it's all due to Donald Trump's beef with Canada. After Mr. Trump signed an executive order renaming Lake Ontario to Lake America, Apple Maps and Google Maps quickly made the change on their platforms. But MapQuest is refusing to follow suit, a move that seems to be proving pretty popular amongst users. MapQuest revolutionized digital mapping in the 1990s and 2000s before falling behind its competitors. Now it's number one on the App Store. New polling, meanwhile, showing just how unpopular Donald Trump's move to change the name of Lake Ontario is with voters. A Reuters Ipsos poll shows 63% of people opposed the president's decision. A few minutes ago in the Oval Office, Mr. Trump said he was doing it for America's benefit.
3: We do things like that because we're fighting for our country. Canada has taken advantage of us. They have ripped us off for years. And now we're turning the tables, very, very easily turning the tables.
2: So what we want to know is Donald Trump's trade war on Canada backfiring. Joining us, Peter Mansbridge, a former anchor at CBC and host of The Bridge. Thanks so much for joining us. I think what's interesting about the MapQuest story is that these are downloads from the US. So it's, you know, you'd assume that this was an unpopular move with the lake in Canada, but it's also very unpopular in the US.
4: It's one of these things that makes no sense, Max. I'm not sure what he was grasping at in thinking that he was going to get some popularity out of this or some support from whether it was Americans or Canadians, because it's been a huge backlash. Listen, everybody understands it. It's not hard to kind of come to grips with what this issue is about. The renaming of a lake that was named 400 years ago before the U.S. was born, before Canada was born. You know, it's an indigenous name. It just doesn't make any sense. So I'm not surprised to see the numbers you just recounted.

0: on the App Store. New polling, meanwhile, showing just how unpopular Donald Trump's move to change the name of Lake Ontario is with voters. A Reuters Ipsos poll shows 63% of people opposed the president's decision. A few minutes ago in the Oval Office, Mr. Trump said he was doing it for America's benefit.
1: We do things like that because we're fighting for our country. Canada has taken advantage of us. They have ripped us off for years. And now we're turning the tables, very, very easily turning the tables.
0: So what we want to know is Donald Trump's trade war on Canada backfiring. Joining us, Peter Mansbridge, a former anchor at CBC and host of The Bridge. Thanks so much for joining us. I think what's interesting about the MapQuest story is that these are downloads from the US. So it's, you know, you'd assume that this was an unpopular move with the lake in Canada, but it's also very unpopular in the US.
2: It's one of these things that makes no sense, Max. I'm not sure what he was grasping at in thinking that he was going to get some popularity out of this or some support from whether it was Americans or Canadians, because it's been a huge backlash. Listen, everybody understands it. It's not hard to kind of come to grips with what this issue is about, the renaming of a lake that was named 400 years ago before the U.S. was born, before Canada was born. You know, it's an indigenous name. It just doesn't make any sense. So I'm not surprised to see the numbers you just recounted. Nobody's buying it, and nobody sees it as a major part of any argument that deals with trade, which what this is all about between Canada and the U.S. right now.
0: And he really laid into Canada once again today. I'm not sure about the accuracy of what he was saying, but saying that Canada doesn't allow, well, it restricts access to U.S. banks and to U.S. plane makers. So he's hitting back with tariffs. He got those tariffs laid on straight away within an hour, he said. He's, you know, despite Canada's prime minister making it very clear he's happy to go to a trade war, Trump is just going to keep pushing it, isn't he?
2: Yeah, I don't see, you know, it's been 10 days, a little more than 10 days now since the talks fell apart, and I don't see any immediate return to the negotiating table. What Carney, the Canadian Prime Minister, is saying is that when you stop the insults, when you stop the cheap shots, we're back to the table. But those don't stop. And there's always, you know, there's always a little truth.

0: Nobody's buying it, and nobody sees it as a major part of any argument that deals with trade, which what this is all about between Canada and the US right now.
1: And he really laid into Canada once again today. I'm not sure about the accuracy of what he was saying, but saying that Canada doesn't allow, well, it restricts access to US banks and to US plane makers. So he's hitting back with tariffs. He got those tariffs laid on straight away within an hour, he said. He's, you know, despite Canada's prime minister being making it very clear he's happy to go to a trade war, Trump is just going to keep pushing it, isn't he?
0: Yeah, I don't see, you know, it's been 10 days, a little more than 10 days now since the talks fell apart, and I don't see any immediate return to the negotiating table. What Carney, the Canadian prime minister, is saying is that when you stop the insults, when you stop the cheap shots, we're back to the table. But those don't stop. And there's always, you know, there's always a little truth to what Trump says in terms of some of the things he's trotted out as arguments, including the two you just mentioned about today. But overall, it's kind of the other stuff that he talks about, the lake stuff. His commentary, Lutnick, was doing the 51st state thing again today, which just drives Canadians crazy. So at the moment, Carney has the support of Canadians. There were three by-elections in the country this week, and he got more than 50% in each one of them. And keep in mind, this is not a two-party state. There are three, four parties running in each of these ridings, and he grabbed more than half the vote. And why has he got that vote? He's got that vote because he's standing up to Donald Trump.
1: Is he doing it because it's popular and he's being a politician? Or is he doing it because it's the right thing for the economy? I mean, no one can underestimate his economic credentials. He's one of the, you know, top economists in the world, isn't he? But is he doing it because of the politics, do you think, or the economics?
0: I think he's doing it in a combination of both. I mean,

0: talks about the lake stuff. His commentary, Lutnick, was doing the 51st state thing again today, which just drives Canadians crazy. So at the moment, Carney has the support of Canadians. There were three by-elections in the country this week, and he got more than 50% in each one of them. And keep in mind, this is not a two-party state. There are three, four parties running in each of these ridings, and he grabbed more than half the vote. And why has he got that vote? He's got that vote because he's standing up to Donald Trump.
1: Is he doing it because it's popular and he's being a politician? Or is he doing it because it's the right thing for the economy? I mean, no one can underestimate his economic credentials. He's one of the top economists in the world, isn't he? But is he doing it because of the politics, do you think, or the economics?
0: I think he's doing it in a combination of both. I mean, it's a really good question, Max, and I'm glad you've asked it because, you know, he talks about trying to get a better deal for Canada. This all started because Donald Trump was saying he wanted to get a better deal for the United States, and to do that, he needed to quash basically every kind of deal that existed with Canada, including the one he himself negotiated just a few years ago. You know, I think the politics has worked in his favor. He has a majority position in the Canadian government now. If he called an election now, that majority would get even bigger, one assumes, unless there was some drastic change in the situation. But the economy is a hugely important part of this debate. There are literally tens of thousands of jobs on the Canadian side, upwards of 100,000 or more on the American side that are at stake. It's mainly in the central part of Canada through Ontario and Quebec. It's about the auto industry and the number of jobs that could be lost there, not just in the manufacture of cars, but in the manufacture of automobile parts. That's critical to Canada's job picture. That all could just simply fall apart and disappear. And if that happens, Mark Carney will pay the price for that, no matter whose fault it's decided that was, if in fact the talks totally break down and all deals fall apart. The fact is, the basic fact of these two countries is we share a continent. We've shared all kinds of good times. We've shared some difficult times. But right now, the times we're sharing are pretty brutal. There's a lot of bad feeling, especially from the Canadian side towards the Americans. Americans are just starting to kind of wake up to what their government has been doing. They've got other things on the plate, obviously, the war in Iran, et cetera, et cetera. But things are very difficult right now between our two countries. And when we look at the lake story, the Lake Ontario story, that's kind of like a cute part of this story. People get upset about it, but this is not one you'd go to the wall on. And nobody believes that 6 months from now, anybody will be calling it Lake America, no matter what Donald Trump says.
1: Okay, Peter Mansbridge, fascinating chatting with you. Thank you so much for joining us on the show today. Coming up,
0: thank you,
1: President Trump again. This time he's calling it the biggest oil deal in history, a landmark and controversial agreement between two longtime foes, the United States and Venezuela.

0: Spencer. This is CNN.
1: Back to our top story, Iran accusing the U.S. of atrocities, saying one of the latest U.S. attacks on that country hit a wedding party in the south. Iran says a young child was amongst the four people who were killed there. It says dozens of others at the wedding party were wounded, including 19 children under the age of 10. The U.S. says its latest wave of strikes targeted military facilities. President Donald Trump warns new attacks on Iran could come at any time we want. CNN's Zachary Cohen is in Washington. And clearly any sort of civilian casualties are a tragedy, and America will have to explain it.
2: Absolutely, Max. And I want to remind folks that we are months since the U.S. accidentally, it appears, struck a girls' school just in close proximity to where this latest strike that potentially killed civilians happened, killing over 160 children and a dozen or more teachers, according to Iranian state media. And that incident has been under investigation by U.S. Central Command, again, for months now, and they have not released their findings into that. So ultimately, there will be continued pressure for the U.S. to explain the potential for civilian casualties and the targeting process that went into each of these strikes. But in the meantime, as you mentioned, the U.S. appears ready to continue launching these strikes, which they say are in retaliation in large part for Iran continuing to try to attack commercial vessels trying to transit the Strait of Hormuz. And this really comes in a moment where the arm wrestling over that key waterway between Iran and the U.S. is once again flaring up and continues to be a struggle as both sides really trying to assert their de facto control over the strait, which has really been the key sticking point of this entire conflict from the beginning. Again, worth reminding people that the Strait of Hormuz was fully open before the war with Iran was initiated by the U.S. and Israel. Iran only subsequently started to threaten commercial vessels transiting that waterway after that initial wave of joint U.S.-Israeli strikes. And now we're 6 months later into a war that was touted as only supposed to have lasting a couple weeks. And

0: to really convince commercial shippers that it is safe enough to travel through that waterway, to begin opening the flow of energy products, not just oil, but also LNG and other critical materials that the world depends on for energy. So ultimately, it remains to be seen. Donald Trump has also pledged that the entire point of this war was to make sure that Iran would never acquire a nuclear weapon. And so the goalposts have continued to shift here. But once again, we are in a period, it appears, of fighting, and that fighting is really centered around the Strait of Hormuz.
1: Okay, Zachary, thank you. It's the final moments of trade on Wall Street. Stocks are rebounding today. Wall Street looks set to snap a three-day losing with the Dow up 300 points. This is our business breakout. Uber laying off around 10% of its workforce, roughly 3,000 people. Chief Executive Dara Khosrowshahi says he wants to make the company simpler and faster. Uber's also looking to concentrate its remaining employees in fewer key hubs, with global teams focused in New York and San Francisco. The CEO of a major tech firm is missing after deadly floods in Nepal. The head of Infosys Public Services was last seen with a group of people at the Nepal-China border. His family says the entire group is still missing. And Donald Trump hosted travel industry executives at the White House today. In 2025, international arrivals to the US fell more than 5%. That was partly caused by lengthy visa interview wait times and stricter immigration policies. Visitors from Canada have dropped sharply due to Mr. Trump's trade war. The US now controls a major stake in Venezuela's oil reserves for the next century. U.S. Energy Secretary Chris Wright was in Caracas earlier, meeting with the acting Venezuelan President Delcy Rodriguez. They finalized a deal to give the United States nearly 20% of those crude reserves. The Trump administration calls it a major win for both Americans and Venezuelans, but critics are questioning the legality of an agreement that so closely ties the U.S. government with private companies. CNN's Mary Trinimina is with us now from the Venezuelan capital. There must be some questions about this because in Venezuela, because the U.S. does seem to be getting a very good deal here. It's managing to build up its reserves again and at a pretty good price.
2: Max, as a matter of fact, there are many, many questions that are

0: bring prosperity, money, jobs to the entire country, and also improving the electrical grid. And according to Chris Wright, it is a win-win deal for both countries, answering questions by journalists that says that the U.S. is taking advantage on this deal on Venezuela. Max?
1: Okay, thank you so much for that. Coming up, not enough money, paper or people. Some US election officials say there just isn't time to comply with President Trump's mail-in voting orders. We'll look at how this could impact the November midterms.
0: Okay, thank you.

0: Supreme Court allows this to go through, though, are you?
1: I won't, personally. And I think most Americans will view mail voting as lacking credibility because, remember, the United States Postal Service is going to be screening your ballot and sending them back if it finds a single discrepancy. And you may not know that your ballot has been sent back to state election officials. They may not be able to comply in time, and there are strict deadlines for submitting mail ballots.
2: Gabe Cohen joins us with more. Gabe, just give us a sense of exactly what these officials worry about.
3: Well, Max, first off, I think it's extremely important to stress that a federal judge has, at this point, blocked the Postal Service from actually mandating these rules. And so for now, state and local election officials are moving forward with the status quo. But the White House has appealed that decision. They want it kicked out, back up to the Supreme Court. So as that legal fight is playing out, we're hearing from these election officials across the country who are sounding the alarm, saying that there is no way that they can implement these changes in just a few weeks ahead of the midterms. They have laid out a list of reasons why. They say that there is not enough time to redesign and reprint millions of envelopes that those ballots will come in when they're mailed out, that the vendors they used may not even have enough paper stockpiled to reprint all those envelopes, and that reprinting them would cost millions and millions of dollars that have not been budgeted for. And then there is this issue of local election administrators across the country who need to be trained on this new portal that the Postal Service has built because they don't want any administrative errors caused by an election official that would mean a ballot gets rejected and sent back to an election office by the Postal Service. And that ties back to that whistleblower account that you mentioned that we reported on yesterday here on CNN. What that Postal Service staffer essentially said is they accused the agency of really secretively and sloppily rushing to build that system, that it has not been properly tested, and that there is a strong possibility that it could have significant errors. Pointed to something specific, what they called a 0% failure policy that they say is going to be the policy of the Postal Service, where

come, King Charles and the French president Emmanuel Macron come together to view a nearly 1,000-year-old work of art. We'll tell you why the beloved piece of history is back on British soil for the first time since it was made.

0: try Monarch for free at monarch.com.
1: Tiger Woods is losing his driver's license for 5 years because of his March rollover car crash. Woods pleaded no contest to a lesser charge Wednesday morning in a Florida courtroom. The 50-year-old initially entered a not guilty plea to driving under the influence of a controlled substance. The March crash was the latest in a series of car accidents for the golf legend. Travis Kelce is sharing details about his wedding to Taylor Swift. The Kansas City Chiefs tight end spoke about it on his latest podcast episode with his brother Jason, New Heights. These were some of Travis Kelce's first on-the-record comments about the wedding. He paid tribute to Adam Sandler, saying the actor and comedian had to get ordained to officiate his marriage to Swift, held at Madison Square Garden in New York City on July the 3rd.
2: For him to be up for getting ordained in the state of New York and marrying me and Taylor, in the way he did it, in the very, you know, Sandman style, and giving us more than we could have ever imagined in that moment, knowing that it was the biggest night of both of our lives, it was absolutely insane, man.
1: Finally tonight, King Charles and the French President Emmanuel Macron viewing the famed Bayeux tapestry at the British Museum in London just a little while ago, alongside Queen Camilla and Brigitte Macron. They saw the nearly 1,000-year-old historic tapestry. The embroidery depicts the conquest of England by the monarch's ancestor, William the Conqueror, in 1066. The historic loan from France is part of a deal with the government there, bringing the tapestry or embroidery on English soil for the first time since it was made. Leaders from both countries spoke about it a few minutes ago.
3: The tapestry's story is one of ambition and uncertainty, of oaths and journeys, of ships, councils, kings, comets and consequences. Yet it is not merely an English story, nor only a Norman one. Indeed, from the moment of its creation, it may have brought together our two peoples.
4: We do not know for certain where this masterpiece was embroidered. And some of the rather quirky creatures in its borders still leave us scratching our heads. But what we do know is that the epic it tells bound our cultures, our histories, and our destinies together.
1: I'm Max Foster. That's what we know. Do stay with CNN. There's more after the break.

0: City, and this is CNN.
1: Closing bell is ringing on Wall Street, and a strong session, which will show you how the Dow has done. It's been up all day, which after yesterday. It's interesting the way the market's bouncing around, bringing us out of the data, and one, two, three, four. He tried to break the gavel, and he failed to do so. I don't know why he's holding at the moment his head like that. The market is over 53,000. If you've got the triple stack there, it might be worth just showing what's happened. Indeed, we do. Everything pretty much round about the same sort of numbers. It gives you an idea of the way the day has gone. Those are the markets, and these are the main events that you and I are chewing over. The US Energy Secretary is in Caracas. It's a controversial deal that's being signed. It gives Washington control of part of Venezuela's vast oil reserves. President Trump has just said he's happy Harry and Meghan have left the United States, and keeping calm in times of financial upheaval. You're going to hear from investing advice from one of the world's most successful financiers, David Booth. All that's in a program. You and I'm live in New York. It's midweek, Wednesday, September the 2nd. I'm Richard Quest, and I mean business. Good evening. We begin tonight with the United States finalizing and signing what it's calling the biggest oil deal in world history. The U.S. Energy Secretary, Chris Wright, there, has been working on the deal with Venezuela, putting the final touches. They've been in Caracas. Oil prices slightly rose because essentially this deal long term has almost no effect on what's happening in the markets today. The arrangement, the deal, will give the U.S. access to a fifth of Venezuela's oil reserves, and it will bring in billions of dollars in new oil investment to Venezuela. So it's a plus, and it's a plus for both sides at one level. And the question is the terms of the deal. Secretary Wright says the deal will bring more opportunities for Venezuelans.
2: The mission is to bring peace, freedom, opportunity, and prosperity to the people of Venezuela. I believe the deals that are signed today, tens of billions of dollars of investment, ultimately many thousands of jobs, these are critical in starting this ball rolling of peace, opportunity, and prosperity for everyone in Venezuela.
1: Now, Chevron's one of the companies that signed their own agreements at today's meeting in front of Secretary Wright. And Chevron is pledging to double its oil production in the country over the next few years. Chevron's investing $7 billion, and that should take production for them to around 600,000 barrels a day. Kevin Liptak is at the White House. It's a complicated deal, as you would expect, Kevin, and I've been looking into the minutiae. The way it's being portrayed by the US is they get control, and they do get control over a certain element of it. They don't get ownership per se, they get control, which I'll explain in a moment. The critics say it's plunder.
3: Yeah, I mean, I think it was clear when the president went into Venezuela in January to oust the leader, Nicolas Maduro, that oil was very much at the front of his mind. You know, I was at Mar-a-Lago when he was announcing that capture, and oil came up again and again.

0: again, and it was very evident that was one of his main priorities when he said that the U.S. was going to take over that country. And now, you know, 7 months later, we're seeing exactly what that means in practice. And I think the president's hope is that this will show him taking steps to try and bring down gas prices for Americans. Now, even he admits that that's not a realistic outcome. Not just over the next few months, but over the next few years. You know, the oil infrastructure in Venezuela right. has been neglected. It's been completely dilapidated. And almost everyone agrees that it's going to take a lot of time and a lot of money on the part of these companies to get it into a place where it is extracting the billions of barrels that the president thinks will come and be part of the United States. So there are a lot of questions, as you said, about how this would work. But this, I think, is something that the president has clearly been signaling has been his intent for quite a long time.
1: You know, when I first heard of this deal, my knee jerk was the U.S. is sort of going and taking everything out and, you know, look at it. But the more I've looked at the deal, and I'm going to go into the details in a second, you know, there's a lot of reasonable. I mean, it gets 20% of this. First of all, this $65 billion, Kevin, is a fifth. It's a fifth of Venezuela's reserves. And it only gets 20% at cost. It has to get an option. So, I mean, it's hard to really know with this deal.
0: Right. And I think, you know, in the fine print, it does say the U.S. has right of first refusal for the rest of that, for the remainder of the oil. But it is, I think, you know, in the telling of Chris Wright and President Trump and Delcy Rodriguez, this is a deal that's going to benefit all parties. But I think if you look at Venezuela and you look at the way that the country has been run, you know, for the last 20 years, there's no evidence that the oil industry was benefiting average Venezuelans. And the regime that was in charge then is still, at the end of the day, the regime that's in charge now. Delcy Rodriguez was the vice president under Nicolas Maduro. There's no right. evidence that the country is nearing free and fair elections. And actually, President Trump just said today in the Oval Office that he doesn't think Venezuela is ready to hold an election. And so that's going to be a disappointment to the Venezuelans who saw the leader Nicolas Maduro ousted, right. who heard President Trump and Marco Rubio talk about bringing democracy to Venezuela. Now there's really no evidence that that is, in fact, their objective. And so even though

0: And almost everyone agrees that it's going to take a lot of time and a lot of money on the part of these companies to get it into a place where it is extracting the billions of barrels that the president thinks will come and be part of the United States. So there are a lot of questions, as you said, about how this would work. But this, I think, is something that the president has clearly been signaling has been his intent for quite a long time.
1: You know, when I first heard of this deal, my knee jerk was the US is sort of going there and taking everything out and, you know, look at this. But the more I've looked at the deal, and I'm going to go into the details in a second, you know, there's a lot of reasonable. I mean, it gets 20% of this. First of all, this $65 billion, Kevin, is a fifth. It's a fifth of Venezuela's reserves. And it only gets 20% at cost. It has to get an option. So, I mean, it's hard to really know with this deal.
0: Right. And I think, you know, in the fine print, it does say the U.S. has right of first refusal for the rest of that, for the remainder of the oil. But it is, I think, you know, in the telling of Chris Wright and President Trump and Delcy Rodriguez, this is a deal that's going to benefit all parties. But I think if you look at Venezuela and you look at the way that the country has been run, you know, for the last 20 years, there's no evidence that the oil industry was benefiting average Venezuelans. And the regime that was in charge then is still, at the end of the day, the regime that's in charge now. Delcy Rodriguez was the vice president under Nicolas Maduro. There's no evidence that the country is nearing free and fair elections. And actually, President Trump just said today in the Oval Office that he doesn't think Venezuela is ready to hold an election. And so that's going to be a disappointment to the Venezuelans who saw the leader Nicolas Maduro ousted, who heard President Trump and Marco Rubio talk about bringing democracy to Venezuela. Now there's really no evidence that that is, in fact, their objective. And so even though all sides of this say that they will see some benefit, I don't know that you can take that at face value, just given how that regime has operated over the last many years.
1: I'm grateful, Kevin. We will now get into the details of that deal. Thank you. Now, Venezuela has more than, assuming all this is going to work, if you take the totality, Venezuela has more than 300 billion barrels of there. Now, the US is getting roughly a fifth of that. Let's just say that's roughly a fifth, 65 billion barrels of oil. But it's doing so through a particular investment equity stake, the company. The company is called the North American Blue Energy Company, or Partners. And the US, and here's the point, the US has 35% of that company. Now, bearing in mind that the 35% is only of the fifth

0: democracy to Venezuela. Now there's really no evidence that that is in fact their objective, and so even though all sides of this say that they will see some benefit, I don't know that you can take that at face value just given how that regime has operated over the last many years.
1: I'm grateful, Kevin. We will now get into the details of that deal. Thank you. Now, Venezuela has more than, assuming all this is going to work, if you take the totality, Venezuela has more than 300 billion barrels of it. Now, the US is getting roughly a fifth of that. Let's just say that's roughly a fifth, 65 billion barrels of oil. But it's doing so through a particular investment equity stake, the company. The company is called the North American Blue Energy Company, or partners, and the US, and here's the point, the US has 35% of that company. Now, bearing in mind that the 35% is only of the fifth of the reserves, you get that set. And it gets even more complicated because now we've got the US of this, it only gets 20% at cost. At the production cost. It has a rights over the rest. But where I think this is most crucial, choosing my final color, the US gets veto power over directors. And it has three directors of its own. So this idea that somehow the US is getting full control over Venezuela's oil reserves is simply not true. You have the 65 billion of which it has 35% equity and 20% at cost. So that's the complicated deal. And of course, as I say, you have this veto power, which arguably is the big talking point. Venezuela's acting president, Delcy Rodriguez, has said it's for the mutual benefit of both countries. Ricardo Houseman is a former Venezuelan minister of oil, and he joins planning a former board member. He's professor of Harvard. Professor at Harvard Kennedy. So look, I've given the gist of the deal. Yes, probably Venezuela's having to give more than it would have liked, but then the US is going to be companies bearing the brunt of rebuilding the industry. What do you make of it?
2: I think this is a scandal. I think this is criminal. I think this is abusive. I think this is the most imperialistic thing the U.S. has ever done in its history. I think it will not stand. Venezuelans will not stand for it. This is unexplainable. Let me start by the things you said. Venezuela doesn't have 300 billion barrels of oil. That's a super inflated number. They took the best parts of Venezuelan assets, the ones they thought were the most attractive, and they gave it for nothing in exchange. No open bidding process, right. No due diligence. They gave it to a criminal who has been making money for the last 15 years through directly assigned contracts with the government that he has underperformed on. Okay. So this guy, Alejandro Betancourt, he gets everything. That's NABEP, this North American Blue Energy Partners. That company is getting all these things. They're not a major oil company. They're nobody, right? They're getting that as a private company, and they're giving away 35% of those shares for free to the U.S. government. Now, the U.S. government isn't putting any money there. So if this company wants to raise capital, raise equity, they have to tell other people two things. They have to say, by the way, 35% of the profits are not going to you. They're going to a partner who didn't put any money up. And secondly, 20% of what you're going to produce is not going to generate any money. Actually, it's probably going to lose money because if Venezuela is going to charge a royalty on it, it's going to charge a royalty at international prices, not at cost. So the company is going to lose money. Right. So they have raise money in order to subsidize the U.S. government. And I think that means that raising capital to develop Venezuelan resources will be less attractive because the U.S. government tried to get all the resources out of an exploitative deal that has never happened. You know, the U.S.
1: So why did she go?

0: Standard Oil of New Jersey.
1: So why? I mean, do you think in effect? Do you think, in effect, that the acting president, President Rodriguez, had no, basically, gun to the head, sign it or don't?
0: No. This is a great deal for her. She gives away the oil, and she gets sustained power illegitimately, unconstitutionally, completely outside of the Venezuelan constitution. She has no right to be in power. So why is she in power? Why haven't they called elections? It's been 9 months since they took Maduro out, and they haven't moved a finger to start organizing elections. The Constitution demanded elections in 30
1: All
0: days.
1: Right. So
0: they
1: extended
0: it to 180 days. It's now been past 180 days. This is an abusive crime, unacceptable. Venezuelans are not going to stand by this. And this balloon.

0: Standard Oil of New Jersey.
1: So why? I mean, do you think in effect? Do you think in effect that the acting president, President Rodriguez, had no, basically, gun to the head, sign it or don't?
0: No. This is a great deal for her. She gives away the oil, and she gets to stay in power. Illegitimately, unconstitutionally, completely outside of the Venezuelan constitution. She has no right to be in power. So why is she in power? Why haven't they called elections? It's been 9 months since they took Maduro out, and they haven't moved a finger to start organizing elections. The Constitution demanded elections in 30
1: all
0: days.
1: Right. So
0: they extended it to 180 days. It's now been past 180 days. This is an abusive crime, unacceptable. Venezuelans are not going to stand by this. And baloney about it's going to generate jobs and so on. This is a violation of everything that has to do with Venezuelan sovereignty, Venezuelan interest. There's nothing of Venezuelan interest in giving away its oil, subsidizing the U.S. government.
1: I hear you, sir.
0: This has never happened in Venezuelan history.
1: Right. But, sir, surely the biggest risk, putting aside the political, let's stick with hard business stuff. Surely the biggest risk for companies, and which is why they may be hesitant to go in, would be a change of government and policy in Venezuela that would reverse this, unless those companies have also received ironclad guarantees from the United States. So the difficulty here is anybody putting money in needs to make sure that they're actually going to, the Venezuelans are going to hold true to it.
0: The Venezuelans are not going to hold truth to this crime that is being committed. What you want Venezuela is to go back to the Venezuela before Chavez. And the Venezuela before Chavez was a democracy that was producing 3.4 million barrels of oil a day. The moment that Chavez got into power, it had major investments from major companies. We know how to do that. We have done it in the past. And we have started to produce oil in 1917. We became the largest world exporter of oil in 1929. We know the industry. We know the business. We are running BP. We are running many of the majors. We have our people in the global oil industry. They have all been sidelined in exchange, and they've given this to somebody who has a company set up in 2024 in Barbados. And they gave all these assets to that company in Barbados, who's a criminal, part of the crooks that are

0: in the kleptocracy in Caracas. And I want you to ask the following question.
1: Right.
0: Next time you talk to Marco Rubio or any of them, ask is Mauricio Claver Caron, his friend, his companion,
1: right,
0: who's been playing official roles in Venezuela,
1: right,
0: ask if he's making some money out of this deal.
1: The notice, we've made the notice. All right, thank you for joining us, sir. I'm grateful. We will talk again. Thank you. As we continue, President Trump says the renewed U.S. campaign against Iran would not continue for too long. It comes after the largest exchange of fire between the two countries since July. The conflict is driving up natural gas prices in Europe. Anna Kuban has been looking at the whole thing, and here's the gist.
2: European natural gas prices are marching higher, hitting their highest level since the US-Iran war broke out in February, and the highest level in 3 years, as the US and Iran are again engaged in tit-for-tat strikes. It's not just oil that comes out of the Strait of Hormuz. About one-fifth of the world's liquefied natural gas does too. And it's this fuel source which millions of homes and businesses across Europe rely on for heating during winter, which we are now approaching. Normally, the summer months are a period of time when European countries are taking advantage of relatively low gas prices to fill up their stockpiles ahead of the winter. But this summer is different because of the war. Less gas is exiting the Middle East, meaning fewer cargoes over which more countries are competing. Stores are currently about 65% full across Europe, which is lower than where they normally are for this time of year. Last month, I was speaking to analysts who said that many of these cargoes are going to Asia over Europe, where buyers are paying higher prices. But analysts told me that, rest assured, we are not in a gas crisis comparable to 2022, remember, after Russia invaded Ukraine. Europe has simply learned to live with less gas. Demand is down, and analysts aren't worried about material shortages or blackouts. Just price rises. Because if European buyers are consistently paying more for gas, you can bet that consumers down the line will be paying more too. Anna Kuban, CNN, London.
1: One of only two border crossings between Africa and the EU was overrun this summer by migrants. There were thousands of them who are still there, and that's got security concerns.

0: now at safeplacetosleep.org.
1: People across Spain are holding rallies, as you can see, in solidarity with the North African enclave of Ceuta. More than 70,000 migrants entered this tiny Spanish territory over the last 2 days of July. You remember the pictures there, dramatic and... The authorities estimate more than 10,000 people still remain in various makeshift camps. Spain's Prime Minister, Pedro Sanchez, blames the influx on Russian and Israeli disinformation. The Prime Minister says there's evidence that networks inside those two wanted to retaliate against Madrid for its position on the wars in Ukraine and Gaza. Both Russia and Israel are denying any involvement. Clarissa's with us, Clarissa Ward. Now, Clarissa, this is really interesting because it's detailed, it's humanistic, it's got all sorts of elements to it. But at the end of the day, you have thousands of people displaced.
2: Yeah, Richard, I mean, literally 20 minutes ago, this entire plaza and all the streets leading up to it were engorged with this swell of humanity. The people of Ceuta taking to the streets to say enough is enough. They're fed up. They view this situation as an absolutely untenable crisis. And they feel the Spanish government, or I should say many of them feel that the Spanish government is not doing enough to resolve this situation. There is a sense that this is completely unsustainable. As you mentioned, local authorities saying as many as 9,000 of those migrants are still here. There's only 84,000 people who actually live in Ceuta. So trying to find a way to house and feed and look after those 9,000 people is proving incredibly difficult. You have many of them sleeping rough, as you have said. And of course,

0: tip of North Africa. And the idea that at any given time, the floodgates can potentially open and 72,000 people right. can just come across, to them is understandably not a sustainable situation. Now, Spain has previously said they're not going to bring them to the mainland because that gets really problematic. Ceuta is not technically in the Schengen zone, so people who are here at the moment cannot travel throughout the rest of Europe. But it is hard to see how the government is going to be able to process and house and look after right. these migrants, who I want to underscore, Richard, are in a desperate situation themselves, who are incredibly vulnerable, who are not here from any fault of their own, okay? This was a massive social media misinformation sure, campaign, twisting the ruling of the Spanish Supreme Court, and now they're here, and right. they're not getting fed properly. NGO workers who are supporting them are getting death threats. Two groups actually evacuated in order to avoid being here tonight okay. because of these protests, because there was a fear that tensions would be so high.
1: Can I just ask you very briefly, quickly, because I know obviously the conditions are very difficult and bad, but the temperatures and the climate and at the moment, as Europe's enduring this very hot summer, must be getting pretty much up there as well, where you are.
0: It's actually mercifully a little bit cooler here, I have right. to say. I would say it's about 23, 24 degrees right now. It's humid, obviously. But if you are sleeping on a beach and exactly. a tent made improvised out of garbage and debris, clearly there is a complete yeah. lack of dignity in that situation. And so everybody here is a loser. And it is a crisis on a humanitarian level, on a geopolitical level, and on a domestic political level within Spain.
1: Clarissa, I'm grateful. Thank you. Clarissa Ward in Spain, in Ceuta in Spain for us tonight. Thank you. Britain's King Charles and Queen Camilla have been hosting the French President Emmanuel Macron and his wife, Brigitte, at a private, well, I say private viewing of the Bayeux Tapestry. There was a lot of other people there as well. Nearly 1,000 years, the Bayeux Tapestries, the artwork was returned to England in July. It is a special loan from France, controversial in some quarters because of the delicacy and fragility of the tapestry. It shows the fateful battle between the two countries that brought an end to Anglo-Saxon rule in England. President Macron's trip aimed at strengthening ties, including the first sit-down meeting with the new British

0: cooler here, I have to say. I would say it's about 23, 24 degrees right now. It's humid, obviously. But if you are sleeping on a beach and a tent made improvised out of garbage and debris, clearly there is a complete lack of dignity in that situation. And so everybody here is a loser. And it is a crisis on a humanitarian level, on a geopolitical level, and on a domestic political level within Spain.
1: Clarissa, I'm grateful. Thank you, Clarissa Ward in Spain, in Ceuta in Spain for us tonight. Thank you. Britain's King Charles and Queen Camilla have been hosting the French President Emmanuel Macron and his wife, Brigitte, at a private, well, I say private viewing of the Bayeux Tapestry. There was a lot of other people there as well. A nearly 1,000 years, the Bayeux Tapestries, the artwork was returned to England in July. It is a special loan from France, controversial in some quarters because of the delicacy and fragility of the tapestry. It shows the fateful battle between the two countries that brought an end to Anglo-Saxon rule in England. President Macron's trip aimed at strengthening ties, including the first sit-down meeting with the new British Prime Minister, Andy Burner. Max Foster is in London. Max, first of all, by the way, one of my producers here, Jake, pointed out that William the Conqueror is the great-grandfather times 28 of King Charles. I'm sure you knew that. But the point is that this whole thing was wrapped up with so much history, so much commonality of purpose.
2: Yeah, two countries very close, frenemies, you could probably describe them as, and this picture depicted in the tapestry, which in fact is an embroidery, really speaks to the heart of it. And it was a very

0: And fragility of the tapestry. It shows the fateful battle between the two countries that brought an end to Anglo-Saxon rule in England. President Macron's trip aimed at strengthening ties, including the first sit-down meeting with the new British Prime Minister, Andy Burnham. Max Foster is in London. Max, first of all, by the way, you know, one of my producers here, Jake, pointed out that William the Conqueror is the great-grandfather times 28 of King Charles. I'm sure you knew that. But the point is that this whole thing was wrapped up with so much history, so much commonality of purpose.
1: Yeah, two countries very close. Frenemies, you could probably describe them as, you know. And this picture depicted in the tapestry, which in fact is an embroidery, really speaks to the heart of it. And it was a very sort of poignant moment, really, speaking to that history today, speaking exactly to your point, which is this depicts the Battle of Hastings, which was when a French Duke, William the Conqueror, came over and won this battle. It depicts that battle and then took the throne. And that is Charles's direct descendant. This is, he created the British royal family as we know it now. So for him to be looking at this moment with the French president, the French obviously got rid of their royals, but they did create this royal over the water. I have to say, there was a, you know, speaking to that sort of tenseness in the relationship, it was all about, you know, camaraderie today. But in the speeches, it was quite interesting. You had the king saying, you know, it was probably created in the UK. There's lots of historical debate about that. And saying the Bayeux tapestry, or perhaps the Canterbury embroidery, as we could call it. And then we had Macron's speech where he said,

0: but they did create this royal over the water. I have to say, there was a, speaking to that sort of tenseness in the relationship, it was all about, camaraderie today. But in the speeches, it was quite interesting. You had the king saying, it was probably created in the UK. There's lots of historical debate about that. And saying the Bayeux tapestry, or perhaps the Canterbury embroidery, as we could call it. And
1: He
0: then we had
1: loves
0: Macron's speech where he said, we still don't know where it was made. So,
1: those.
0: this tension is always there.
1: Right. Now, let's talk about tension. I resisted doing this, Meghan and Harry, but I can't resist it anymore. Donald Trump was asked about it in the White House. Donald Trump was asked about Meghan and Harry returning to Britain. Have a listen.
2: I'm happy about it. No, I was not a fan. I thought, look, I had a very good relationship with the Queen. Really good. I got to know her very well. A really good relationship with King Charles. I knew him as Prince Charles and King Charles. I've known him for a long time. He's great, great guy. And I thought they treated the royal family with great disrespect. I didn't like it. I didn't like the way she acted. I thought she was terribly disrespectful to the Queen, to King Charles. And I don't know. Maybe I'm different. I wouldn't have taken him back, frankly. If I were the royal family, I would not have taken him back.
1: Let's ignore the fact that he didn't have any, the royal family didn't have any choice, but nothing like pouring petrol on the flames.
0: It's interesting. I mean, it is a debate. I mean, I think it's resonating here because there are a lot of people in the UK who feel he articulated how they feel as well, that they weren't respectful to the family. But this is a family affair. As you say, the royal family have no control over whether they can come back. Well, it is what it is. He said it. They're no longer there. They are here. We're waiting to find out where they are, but we're not able to report where they are. They're asking us not to report where they are. But, it certainly caused a lot of debate here, and I think he does represent one side of the debate here as much as there.
1: Max, I'm grateful, sir. Thank you very much. It's Quest Means Business from New York. The renowned investor David Booth will be coming up next. His new book, Stay Calm, offers a guide to the markets and life. He's in the C-suite with me after the break.

0: this is CNN.
1: Hello. There's a lot more Quest Means Business in a moment. Chipotle's chief executive tells us why the time is right to open new restaurants in Asia. And

The jury in the murder trial of Lindsay Clancy has told the judge it is once again deadlocked. Clancy is the Massachusetts woman charged in the deaths of her three young children in 2023. Her attorney says she cannot be held criminally liable because she was suffering from postpartum psychosis. Today, the judge told the jury for the second time that it must continue deliberating.

0: If you can keep your head when markets all around you are losing and you can't see a way through, if you can trade and not make money your master, meeting triumph and disaster in equal measure. Now, you'll be well familiar with that spot of investing advice. Of course, in the long run, it's held up in times of financial turbulence. So, take Black Monday, for example, October 19th, 1987. That, by the way, was my first major financial crisis that I covered as a young financial reporter. The Dow fell more than 22% in one day, which would be the equivalent of 12,000 points dropped today. And it took 2 years to recover. The situation seemed even more dire in 2008. That was the financial crisis. Housing and banking markets collapsed. And once the dust settled, one of the strongest bull markets in history then succeeded it and took hold. So what do you make of it in today's market, where we're at frothy levels and where really we don't know exactly, is there an AI bubble that's about to burst? David Booth is the founder of Dimensional Fund Advisors and has seen it all. His new book is called Stay Calm, Navigating Uncertainty in the Markets. He joined me in the C-suite in the sky, and I wanted to know why write them up the book in the first place.
1: Well, you know, there's a lot of kind of anxiety these days around the world, particularly when it comes to investing. Anxiety bordering on

0: and you know, now I find people, because we try to beat the market, we just don't try to outguess it. People go, oh, no, you can't beat the market.
1: But the core dislocation now between the markets, which seem to be on a tear of their own because of the Mag 7 and AI, and the underlying economy, which is good, but doesn't justify these prices.
0: Well, the earnings have been truly exceptional. I don't know how many quarters in a row we've had increased earnings. So, we think for most investors, these are all serious issues you raise. But in some sense, the market's already set a price on those things. Those are reflected, and that's why prices are where they are. The question is going forward. And unless you think you know more than the market, the evidence is you're better off accepting.
1: What does that mean? Hang on, what does that mean? Because what is the market telling you at the moment?
0: The market's setting prices.
1: Right.
0: And so you can either think those prices are fair and reasonable, or you can say they should be something else.
1: Right.
0: And we're just saying they're fair and reasonable.
1: But the fear is that the market has a crack, a fissure, not a collapse, but a very nasty fall.
0: We'll go back to March of 2020. The market's down 20 or 30%. Pandemic hit. People go, my gosh, what are we supposed to do? And of course, our view is, look, the consensus is this pandemic thing appears to be a 2 or 3 year horizon problem. So down 20 or 30% seems about right, given the severity of the problem. So there's no reason to expect going forward that that you would have a bad return. But that's the, and people that got out then, because they were feared, you know, it's nice to be fearful. I mean, you raise good issues, but getting out of the market when it goes up, the market was up like 50% the rest of the year. I mean, it's, and you don't
1: but
0: get
1: the irrationality of those two things, the 30% down, the 50% up, it makes it just almost impossible for the ordinary person to understand.
0: Well, it's, I can appreciate that.
1: I suppose that's where you come in.
0: That's what I'm trying. So you asked me why to write the book. It's for those people that's trying to say, look, the market's doing its job. It's always trying to set prices so you have a positive outlook going forward. Otherwise, people wouldn't invest.
1: David Brooks, as we continue tonight, the U.S. restaurant chain Chipotle is opening up its first restaurants in Asia. We went along to the grand opening in Seoul, in South Korea. Let's see that up.

0: Visit legacybox.com.
1: Chipotle has opened its doors for the first time in East Asia. The burrito maker has set up shop in Seoul, where it's joining a bustling food scene. CNN's Gage Goulding reports.
2: Three, two, one, open!
3: Asia is getting their first taste of Chipotle, and the American company built on burritos is betting a big appetite is here, and it might just pay off.
4: This is the best food in the world.
3: Outside of Chipotle's new restaurant in Seoul, the line stretches for city blocks for Wednesday's opening day. Andrew Chung, a social media influencer, is first in line.
4: I got here at 11 at night.
5: You got here at 11 o'clock last night?
4: At night, yeah.
6: It's like free Chipotle for a year.
3: It's a welcome sight for Chipotle CEO Scott Boatwright, who's doing something that's been done time and time again, bringing a U.S. restaurant to South Korea. You can't go far here without spotting an American brand that set up shop in Seoul. Already crowded cuisine scene.
7: There's Shake Shack and Five Guys nearby, and when they first opened, people lined up and went there a lot, but now their popularity has definitely dropped compared to when they first opened. I think that's natural.
8: How is Chipotle going to stand out in an already diluted domestic market here in Korea?
6: We stand out pretty well in North America already. I think about our brand as more fast casual, as we prove to the world that eating high quality, great tasting food, not an elitist pursuit.
3: But is it really affordable? Let's say you get a chicken bowl or burrito, add in some guacamole, chips, and a drink. It would cost 21,900 South Korean won, or just over $16, which is a little more than the typical traditional Korean lunch.
8: Do you think that Koreans will ante up that extra money to come here and buy this?
6: I think so, and the what really drives that purchase intent is the flavors that are very unique.
9: Opening day, obviously wildly successful here, and it comes on the heels of a successful second quarter for Chipotle, the company posting billions in total revenue. But the real question is whether or not this continued international expansion, specifically here in Asia, will drive the revenue that the company needs whenever there's inflation, rising labor and food costs back in the United States.
6: It's a good question. I think there's inflation every year in our business, and we risk mitigate that inflation by supplier diversification, country of origin diversification. And so we have a really balanced supply chain, and we're really building Chipotle into a global iconic brand. Now, that doesn't allow us to take our foot off the gas pedal in North America. We're still going to build 350 new locations in North America this year with eyes toward that similar growth in 2027.
3: Chipotle CEO is keeping future locations in Asia under wraps, but the company said more spots in South Korea and adding Singapore is already in the works. For now, though, Seoul gets Asia's first bite. Gage Goulding, CNN Seoul.
1: So we continue. Ethiopia has produced gold for centuries through small-scale artisanal mining. Now, the first large-scale commercial operation. Our Connecting Africa correspondent, Victoria Rubaderi, looks at the country's ambitions to become a leading gold producer.
10: High above the rolling green hills of western Ethiopia, a new industry is emerging. Deep inside these peaks lies billions in untapped gold deposits. On the ground, thousands of construction workers and explorers are working away to launch Ethiopia's first large-scale gold mine, according to its owners, Canada's Allied Gold Corporation.
11: We are at the Kurmu processing plant area, where we bring in all the ore from different parts of two pits.
10: Lead geologist Mehiret Abebe is overseeing a team that's hunting for gold. Each drilled rock sample is carefully probed and given a unique identification number. The samples are either stored in a library or pulverized and tested to see how much gold they contain.
12: As you can see, the color is a bit khaki.
13: Yeah.
12: A different color, and you have all the shiny minerals in it. And you have a lot of

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2: What also makes this mine different is that instead

0: month.
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2: Password purgatory. You know it too well. We're all familiar with the cycle. It goes like this. You go to log on to your computer, and of course, you realize you've forgotten your password. So you reset. The new one has to meet requirements. Certain length, characters, uppercase, two-factor authentication, actually, and then, it just keeps repeating itself. My next guest says, logging in has never been more difficult. And it's going to get worse. Will Arimus is a staff writer at The Atlantic. Sir, so here's the problem. Your article beautifully encapsulates the issue. But what's the solution?
3: Yeah, that's the hard part, isn't it? And the problem is not just the sheer number of things that we have to log in and the fact that all of them now seem to want two-factor authentication, where they send you the text message or the email or the secret code. It's the pileup of solutions to that problem. So all your different, your browser, your phone, your computer's operating system are all offering to help out and store that stuff. But that just makes it harder to keep track of where everything is stored. And as far as the solution, I think maybe the simplest rule you could have is just to pick one thing and try to stick to it, as hard as that may be.
2: Right. Now, I have resigned myself to the fact that I'm going to be hacked in just about over the last 10 years, every

0: toward a unanimous verdict. They deliberated for another 90 minutes before going home at 4 p.m. Now, deliberations, which have lasted more than 29 hours, will now head into day six. And while that debate goes on inside the courthouse, there was drama today outside. Take a look here. That's Dawn Light you see on your screen in the spot shadow running from reporters. She's now charged with intimidating jurors in the Clancy trial. Police arrested the 56-year-old Tuesday after prosecutors accused her of filming jurors as they left the courthouse.
1: She let troopers get the phone and go through her deleted photos. In the deleted folders file, they did locate a video of a number of individuals coming out of the courthouse building. State police then spoke with court officers, who were then able to confirm that those individuals in those videos were the jurors.
0: Now, Light's attorneys dispute this, calling the incident a, quote, complete misunderstanding, saying the retired nurse was trying to take a picture of Lindsay Clancy and never intended to interact with jurors. Light pleaded not guilty. The judge released her without bail and ordered her to stay away from the courthouse and make no contact with jurors in the Clancy case. Let's get right to CNN legal correspondent Jean Casares outside the courthouse in Massachusetts. Also with me, attorney Dina Dahl and former prosecutor Mimi Rocha. Jean, as my singular and exclusive Sherpa on this trial, where there are a lot of voices weighing in on a lot of things, walk us through what happened today in court.
2: Phil, it has been quite a day, just as you outlined right there. First of all, the jury, the most important part of all. This morning they came in, and remember, they had left a note yesterday saying that they could not become unanimous on any verdict. But they came back today. All day, they're deliberating, right? So it's like, wow, they're really deliberating. Early afternoon, another note, second note, saying we've really tried. We cannot reach a unanimous verdict in this case. And that is when that Tui Rodriguez charge was given to the jury. It is based on case law in Massachusetts, the Tui case from the 1800s, the Rodriguez case from 1973. It is very, very particular. The judge must read it word for word, saying, keep an open mind. Think about what your fellow juror is saying. So they went back. They actually said they wanted to stay till 4 o'clock. But I can tell you that our producer in the courtroom watch them as they came into the courtroom at 4 p.m. They were

0: I have no idea what that means. Can't read his mind, but we'll give people a sense of what would be going through the minds of the defense and the prosecution at this stage.
1: I mean, it's an incredibly tense, fraught time. There is very few things that are as stressful as waiting for a jury to be out. And part of that is when you just have absolutely no idea what they're thinking, but now they do know, and what they know has got to be weighing on them. I mean, I think Clancy's attorney has made very clear that for her to go through this trial again is going to be really incredibly difficult. And I'm sure that he seems to really feel for her, and it's that alone is weighing on him and the prosecutors, the idea of, you know, having to ramp up and do this all over again. And it doesn't look like they won't if they have that choice before them.
0: Jean, you've done such great work over the course of the last few days, few weeks, to give people a window to what's going on outside the courthouse. We've seen and heard from Clancy supporters from outside the courthouse. What was the scene like there today?
2: There were more supporters there today. It was a really filled courtyard, I would say, right outside the courthouse. People are definitely waiting. They want to know what is happening. But while they were outside waiting for a verdict, Dawn Light, who is a retired nurse, was charged with one count, as you said, Phil, of intimidation or harassment of the jury. And this started yesterday. Jury was excused at 3:30. 3:40 is when she was taken into custody because of allegedly trying to get close to the jury. And her attorney is saying, no, she wanted to see Lindsey Clancy. But I think it is interesting that this is a retired nurse that is now facing 20 years in prison, because it is very, very serious if you intrude on a jury at all during the points of time where they are deliberating.
0: Dina, one of the things I was wondering, is this a sideshow that could affect the jurors? Like, do they have visibility into any of this?
3: Well, that's exactly something that, if she is convicted, will certainly be on appeal. You know, she's being arrested here for jury interference, whether or not the jurors, you know, felt intimidated to come up with a conviction, if that is the case. I mean, every little, you could say, error that happens along the way is something that a defense attorney will use on appeal. There's already really this high profile attention on this case. And if there's a conviction and we ever talk to the jurors, you know, that's going to come into play. But also here, you have this concrete example now on the record of perhaps them being videotaped, as it appears that that was. That would be the basic part of an appeal for sure.
0: Mimi, to that point, like the tension here is kind of all consuming at this point. How do you see the impact of this outside drama, if there is any?
3: Yeah, I mean, I'm not people sure. Have said to me.
0: Go ahead, Mimi.

0: yield. So the price of the bond we're going to be representing here with this scale here, and the yield is the other side of that scale. You can think of it like an old balance scale. On my example, we've got the little pointy thing here, right, which goes up and down. So a lot of things are weighing down on the price. So we've got all of that government borrowing, and you've got a lot of AI spending competing with the government borrowing, and you've got inflation coming back. And you can see that yield is coming all the way down to the other side. It's much, much higher now. And so your question is probably going to be, well, what do we do about this? Well, to combat inflation, the Federal Reserve wants to raise rates, probably, maybe this month, maybe in another 6 weeks. But, you know, getting that down to 2%, I don't really know what the current plan is for that. It's going to be very difficult, because if you raise rates, the obstacle is going to be, you know, how does the government start spending, you know, in a fiscally responsible way, reducing that $40 trillion in debt that we have? That's a really, really difficult thing. This is not a problem that's easily solved.
1: Yeah, it's, I sense some skepticism implicit in what you're saying, that we can grow our way out of it, as Scott Bessent said of the $40 trillion debt during the G20 finance ministers meeting. Okay, so for, again, targeting the normal people here, who now understand what the bond market is and why yields and prices go in opposite directions, what kind of problems could what we're seeing pose for people at home and their money?
0: Yeah, well, this yield, right, that is a benchmark. So the 10-year Treasury yield is, it influences rates that you care about, your mortgage rate, namely, but also credit cards and your auto loans. So when the 10-year Treasury yield goes higher, so too do those rates. And that's why your mortgage rate, which was below 3% during the pandemic, it's now closing in on 7%.
1: It is extremely important, Dave Goldman. Your ability to explain these things is an absolute godsend. Your ability to have small bags of money that you stole from the Hamburglar, I think, that are perfectly sized for your props. I have nothing but good things to say. Dave Goldman, appreciate you, buddy. Thank you.
2: Thanks, Bill.
1: Well, after renaming Lake Ontario, President Trump has a suggestion to rename another body of water. But was it a joke? We're asking the panel next. Also, a migrant crisis and protesters pushing their government to do more. We're on the ground with crowds making their demands.

0: And this is CNN.
1: News in our world lead. You're looking at massive protests today in the Spanish enclave of Ceuta, one of hundreds across Spain, as the country and the European Union grapple with an exploding migrant crisis and deep divisions over to handle that crisis. A month ago, more than 70,000 people coming from Morocco rushed the shores.

0: of people have taken to the streets of this relatively small city of Ceuta. Just 84,000 people actually live here. And so many of them are out tonight to demonstrate just how fed up they are with this crisis. You probably remember it was just over a month ago that more than 70,000 migrants came in from the border with Morocco. The majority of them returned to Morocco. But the Spanish government says at least 5,000 migrants still remain. The local authorities here say the real number is actually 9,000, as many as 9,000 migrants, including more than 1,000 unaccompanied minors, which creates huge problems for a small community like this in terms of feeding them, housing them. A lot of these migrants are sleeping rough in makeshift shelters on the beaches. And people here, you can hear it. They are saying, enough is enough. You see over and over again the slogan, Ceuta is not for sale. Ceuta will defend itself. They want Spain and the government to take the initiative to bring this crisis to a rapid end.
1: Clarissa Ward, thank you for that on-the-ground reporting. We'll also, in the world lead, on this date, September 2nd, 2025, the Trump administration launched its first strike on suspected drug boats. It's a story we've covered extensively here on The Lead. To date, the U.S. military has destroyed some 70 vessels, killing at least 227 people. The most recent, just this past Friday, the U.S. says it took out a, quote, floating refueling station for other narco boats. Beforehand, U.S. military members boarded the vessel, removed the crew, and escorted them to Ecuador.
2: So you think you guys will be able to snorkel and dive in these reefs when you're adults?
3: Not at this rate. Yeah, not at this rate, unless we change.
2: Any of these explosions, any of these munitions come close to this position?
4: Yes, we've had some land 200-300 meters away.
2: There is a large Chinese Coast Guard ship directly in front of this Philippines Coast Guard vessel.
5: This animal is a symbol of this country.
6: It's an iconic species.
5: Is it in trouble?
6: It's very much in trouble.

0: Clarissa Ward, thank you for that on-the-ground reporting. We'll also in the world lead. On this date, September 2nd, 2025, the Trump administration launched its first strike on suspected drug boats. It's a story we've covered extensively here on The Lead. To date, the U.S. military has destroyed some 70 vessels, killing at least 227 people. The most recent, just this past Friday, the U.S. says it took out a, quote, floating refueling station for other narco boats. Beforehand, U.S. military members boarded the vessel, removed the crew, and escorted them to Ecuador.
1: So you think you guys will be able to snorkel and dive in these reefs when you're adults?
2: Not at this rate. Yeah, not at this rate, unless we change.
1: Any of these explosions, any of these munitions come close to this position?
3: Yes, we have. We've had some land 200-300 meters away.
1: There is a large Chinese Coast Guard ship directly in front of this Philippines Coast Guard vessel.
4: This animal is a symbol of this country.
5: It's an iconic species.
4: Is it in trouble?
5: It's very much in trouble.
6: More young men from his small farming village flee to the U.S. every week.
1: This is a maximum security wing in the Changi prison complex in Singapore.
7: This is how Ukraine is honoring one of its fallen warriors. He is truly regarded as a hero by many, many Ukrainians.
8: The people here are being largely ignored by the world.
9: We've now witnessed for ourselves that children are working here, that they are involved with the production of cobalt.
8: More mortar strikes very, very close. They want us to start moving.
10: You're a priest, you're a man of God. These children are accusing you of abusing them, and you have nothing to say for yourself?
8: Every day they tell her to go back, and every day she has to do this extraordinarily long loop to try and get it.
9: This is the human cost of the fighting across the border. I've been informed by sources of threats against me. That's what happens here. When you look too closely at Russia's business dealings,
10: you get a sense of the degree of the Israeli bombardment.
8: We're CNN, journalists.
11: You need to go. You need to go.
8: Why?
11: Because you're in the fire thing.
8: Sorry?
11: You need to go.
8: Why?
11: No.
8: Why are we not allowed to talk?
12: For the rescue team here, this really is a race against time. The village of Imi and Della was among the hardest hit by the earthquake.
13: These volunteers are simply elated that they can do something to help.
12: This is the face of Israeli settler violence in the occupied West Bank. They beat us and try to kill us. I can't sleep anymore. I'm too afraid.
13: So for the last 12 weeks,

0: the degree of the Israeli bombardment.
1: We're CNN, journalists.
2: You need to go. You need to go.
1: Why?
2: Because you're in a fire thing.
1: Sorry?
2: Go. You need to go.
1: Why?
2: No.
1: Why are we not allowed to talk?
3: For the rescue team here, this really is a race against time. The village of Imi and Dela was among the hardest hit by the earthquake.
4: These volunteers are simply elated that they can do something to help.
3: This is the face of Israeli settler violence in the occupied West Bank. They beat us and try to kill us. I can't sleep anymore. I'm too afraid.
4: So for the last 12 weeks, we have seen people taken to the streets in Paris and protest against these reforms.
5: Huge crowds have gathered here to celebrate the release of Palestinian prisoners and detainees.
3: We'll rebuild everything, even if we have to start from zero. They say the Turkish families come first. Aren't we all one? This earthquake affected all of us. Aren't we all brothers and sisters?
6: Whoever controls Snake Island controls the Black Sea.
7: This whole island is littered with landmines.
8: A year ago when we were here in Pyongyang, you couldn't turn a corner without seeing anti-American propaganda. Now you're seeing much more of this. This is about building a socialist economy. Do you worry that this could be the place where there could be the beginning of a bigger conflict between Taiwan and mainland China?
9: Do you have faith that the United States would defend Taiwan?
10: I do have faith.
8: Is there justice for Muslims like you in India today?
11: No. Our only crime is that we are Muslims.
12: We are underneath a giant tent with thousands of people outside Delhi.
8: I've never been anywhere like this before.
6: An Israeli father of four who left home and drove directly into danger.

0: controls the Black Sea.
1: This whole island is littered with landmines.
2: A year ago when we were here in Pyongyang, you couldn't turn a corner without seeing anti-American propaganda. Now you're seeing much more of this. This is about building a socialist economy. Do you worry that this could be the place where there could be the beginning of a bigger

0: transfer spending record this summer, they're on course to break that record again. Chicago Fire are particularly buoyant these days. They've got the Polish goal machine Robert Lewandowski leading the line now, and they're also in the process of building a new purpose-built stadium for $750 million. And I'm really pleased to say that Chicago Fire's coach Greg Berhalter is with us now. Great to see you, Greg. Thanks for joining us on the show. Let's talk about the transfer window first. Yeah, how would you describe the intensity of being a coach when all these deals are being proposed and negotiated because there's so much on the line?
1: It's a deal frenzy. You know, I think we had over 10 transactions in this window, with the highlight, obviously, of bringing in Robert Lewandowski. But I think it's great for the league. There's a lot of internal movement within the league. There's external movement, players coming in, coming out. And it just shows you that, you know, U.S. MLS is a league of choice for players. And it's also a league where European teams can get relatively good bargain.
0: What are you expecting that Robert is going to bring, not just to your team, but also to the league? You've already worked with him for a few games now, so kind of what do you make of him?
1: You know, we've already seen a huge impact. We played in New York a couple weeks ago, and the stadium was sold out. You know, the first major sellout in a while. We played in Seattle this weekend, 47,000 people. We've seen an uptick in our attendance by about 10,000. So it's been incredible. You know, we're on track to sell out Soldier Field next Wednesday night, a weekday night, selling out Soldier Field when we play against Inter Miami. So it'll be Robert going up against Messi. So he's had a huge impact off the field and on the field. He's already scored 4 goals. You know, we've won unbeaten in the league game in 5 league games. So we're doing well, and you know, he's spearheading that whole attack.
0: Yeah, I'm pleased that you mentioned the game against Lionel Messi next week, because it's going to be an absolutely huge game. Of course, Lionel in the news announcing his international retirement this week, but I'd argue he's still pretty unstoppable. How would you describe that challenge from your perspective, from the coaching perspective? How do you stop him?
1: You know, we study him carefully and try to figure out the positions that he's going to get into. He loves the top of the box. He loves that area. That's where he thrives. Very good finisher, so you have to close him down and get around him when he's in shooting areas. And then it's really about shepherding him into areas where you think you can win the ball. You know, but having said all that, Don, you know, it's still going to take a little bit of luck and fortune, and you know, you gotta hope that you can outscore them on the night, because he's certainly a guy that can put up some numbers.
0: How do you stop your players being wowed by him? Because I'm sure a lot of them just will relish the opportunity to go up against him, but I mean, some of them might be a little bit starstruck. I mean, he's such a megastar within the game.
1: Yeah, and you know, fortunately he's been in the league for a while, so players are used to him, so to speak. And for us, you know, it's just about it's another game. You know, it's another game that we want to win. It's an opponent that, you know, we take very seriously and we want to compete against. You know, so for us, once the whistle blows, you know, you're on the field 11 against 11, man against man. And, you know, you just get on with the business.
0: MLS has been growing rapidly in the last few years, and all the money being spent helps illustrate that point. You've also got, I think, 17 World Cup players heading to MLS this summer. How do you think MLS ranks as a destination for the world's top players compared to the other big established markets in Europe?
1: Yeah, it's a great question, because there's no question about it that the Premier League's a massive league. And then you go into the Bundesliga, which has great attendance, well-supported league. When you start getting outside of those two leagues, what I would say is that the conditions in Major League Soccer, when I say conditions, I mean facilities and lifestyle and competition, you know, is extremely good. You know, we're building, you've mentioned that, we're building an $800 million stadium. Inter Miami just opened a stadium. New York City's opening a stadium. Our training ground's incredible. So if you want to come and play good soccer and enjoy a great life, you know, Major League Soccer is a

0: I would say we're anywhere from 6 to 12 in the world rankings for leagues.
1: And of course, you guys are coming off the back of the World Cup, which was very successfully hosted by the US, Canada and Mexico. A lot of fans that I spoke to, I mean, they were just in awe of the stadiums that you guys play in Major League Soccer, week in, week out. I think that's a big part of it. Can you estimate yet, maybe it's too soon, what the broader impact of the World Cup has been or will be on your league?
0: You know, I think in the short term, it created a ton of excitement for the game of soccer. I think the U.S. got to see firsthand exactly why the world is crazy about this sport. You know, all the wonderful fans from around the world came into our country and celebrated the sport. In the long term, I think what you're going to see is there's 6, 7, 8, 9 year olds that really got drawn into the game and it developed a love for the game. And I think we're going to see the fruits of that, in the next 10 years when they become 16, 17, 18 years old and they're joining academies and starting to play professionally. So I think it has an effect both in the short and long term.
1: Great stuff, Greg. We really appreciate you being with us here on World Sport and giving us that perspective. Good luck for the rest of the season.
0: Thank you, Don. Great seeing you.
1: All right. Stay with us here on CNN World. We will be talking golf next. Tiger Woods back in the news. And also, we'll tell you how one of the president's men got his international call-up.

0: near his home at the time. He pled not guilty to misdemeanor charges of DUI and refusal to submit to testing. But as the investigation progressed, the local prosecutor's office found no evidence of impairment to warrant prosecution. So Woods and the state reached a plea deal. The former world number one pled no contest to a reduced charge of willful reckless driving. Court records show that he paid around $2,000 in fines and his license has been suspended for 5 years. This was merely the latest driving incident for Tiger Woods. In 2021, he was seriously injured when the car he was driving left the road at high speed in Los Angeles. The Florida prosecutor today made it crystal clear that Woods should not be behind the wheel of a car. The PGA Tour season concluded with another FedEx Cup triumph for Scottie Scheffler on Sunday. The focus now turns to the President's Cup at Medina in Chicago later this month. On Tuesday, the US team captain Brant Snedeker completed his side by naming his 6 picks, and one of them was Chris Gotterup. As Patrick Snell can tell us, his inclusion was richly deserved.
1: With 3 wins behind him, it's already been a breakout year for Chris Gotterup, and nailing down a place on the US President's Cup team makes it all even sweeter.
2: Cherry on top for the season. Obviously, that was my main goal coming into the year, is to be on the team. And having missed out last year on the Ryder Cup, not that I felt like I deserved to be on the team, but just getting in the, you know, kind of the mix and the talk and, you know, watching on TV kind of hurts to watch when you're not there. And, you know, I wanted to go out this year and do what I needed to do to be on the team. So, yeah, I mean, it would be awesome and something that I'll, you know, be ready for.
1: With Gotterup securing a captain's pick for the biennial showdown with the international team in Chicago, it's a rich reward for a player who not too long ago was struggling to make cuts.
2: It's really hard to kind of crack into that upper echelon. And once you're there, you kind of feel comfortable, and it's easier to play better when you're comfortable. At the start, I was not comfortable and, you know, felt pressure and all that stuff. That is why the, you know, tour is what it is. So I just feel like I'm more comfortable now, and I've taken my punches, and I'm going to continue to take them for sure. But I feel like I am much better at getting up off the mat now than I used to be.
3: You use that word pressure, and of course, yeah, great expectations now with you every time you take to the course. I wonder, how do you compare the pressure of a struggling golfer with the pressure of a really successful one, one who wins?
2: They're both pressure, but they're totally different. I feel like the pressure of a struggling golfer is, I'm going to lose my job pressure, and trying to just stay in the moment and keep getting better and better and better, and not let, you know, things get to my head, and try to, you know, keep everything at bay and just try to go out there and be able to play with a clear mind and do what I need to do.
1: 2026 is a year Chris Gotterup will likely remember for a very long time to come. A year that would see fraternal bonds strengthened amid enduring career moments to cherish.
2: Looking back over time, it'll be cool to have the trophies in the trophy case and just be able to, you know, talk about stuff that I'll remember for the rest of my life for sure. And I've had some cool moments this year. Obviously, waste management is one of those events that we get excited about every year, and to win that is awesome. And then John Deere with my brother on the bag is a good one, and Hawaii to kickstart the year was awesome. So all good things to talk about, and hopefully have some more.
0: What a season.

0: Some Grand Slam tennis tournaments take a while to come to the boil. This US Open, though, has been wild right from the off. On Sunday, we saw the legendary Novak Djokovic bounced in the first round, and on Tuesday, Alexander Zverev almost followed him right out the door. Zverev found himself 2-1 down against Lorenzo Sonego, and if he hadn't turned it around, he'd have become the first world number one to lose in the first round of a Grand Slam tournament since Leighton Hewitt all the way back in 2003. Zverev has had a banner year, winning his first major, the French Open in Paris, and he also reached the final at Wimbledon. He wouldn't have anticipated this being so difficult against a player he always beats, but he said he was grateful for the experience.
1: I'm happy that I won this kind of battle because this is exactly the match that I needed. I struggled the last two tournaments. I didn't play well. And sometimes good things happen after you fight through one of these matches. So I'm hoping that will be the case for me this tournament. And at the end of the day, I'm just happy I won. I think everybody's tired. Everybody wants to go to sleep. So have a good night and see you. See you tomorrow.
0: Now, they used to say that life begins at 40. Well, the French-star Gael Monfils is in no hurry to do anything new after winning his first-round match on his 40th birthday. It's the last major of his career, and he celebrated his milestone birthday with a four-set victory against Adolfo Daniel Vallejo. He's the oldest man to win a main draw match here since Jimmy Connors in 1992, and that, by the way, also happened to be on Connor's 40th birthday. And of course, there was only one way for the crowd to mark his achievement.
2: That was definitely very special. You guys made it like incredible, you know. I mean,

0: Thank you. Thank you. Thank you very much.
1: It's so cool and so nice to see his wife, Elena Svitolina, of course, who is a professional player herself, also joining in the song. You are watching CNN World Sports. Still ahead on the show, what happened to the Pakistan cricket team in England? Were the players dropped for a poor performance, or were they publicly humiliated by their selectors?

0: occasionally, but that was one or two players for one clear indiscretion. In this particular case, it seems that they've called back seven players and two coaches simply because they didn't get the results they wanted. But at the same time, players that they've called up aren't exactly test cricketers. And the problem with that is that this is an administration that's basically used the cricket board as a tool for its administrative rage rather than actual cricketing decisions. They haven't shown that there is a pathway to victory in the third and final test, which is technically a dead rubber because England have already won the series. Pakistan can at most lose it 2-1 rather than 3-0. But there's been no sign that the chaos off the pitch is actually meant to serve a purpose on it, because if anything, if you look at the team now, it includes less experience, less quality, and are less fancy to make any sort of impression in that third and final test.
1: Yeah, and you just mentioned it, you know, given that Pakistan can't win the series anyway, why make the drastic changes now and not just wait till after that third test?
0: That's part of the thing. The high performance director in Pakistan is someone called Aqib Javed, used to be a former cricketer, has been in the role for the last 2 years and has been quite heavily criticized because he's overseen four or five different coaches over the past 2 years. You had an Australian coach in Jason Gillespie, a South African coach in Gary Kirsten. They were sent back after falling out with Aqib. And so it seems like in Pakistan, a lot of the times, Aqib Javed does walk away unscathed and gets to keep his position. And so it felt like he wanted to show that it wanted to be seen doing something rather than let more pressure heap up on him and then potentially have to resign. He has made clear he's not resigning. So, well, as the most cynical might say, it's a bit for sure, really.
1: For those that are not, you know, following the sport very closely, can you put in perspective just how much of a risk it is to bring T20 players and players with zero test experience and then put him on such a big stage against England and Birmingham next week?
0: It's a problem because T20 cricket is almost different enough to be a different sport. It prioritizes big hitting, fast scoring, bowling in a completely different way, wicket keeping in a completely different way. So when you've got five players who've never played a test match, a lot of them haven't even played domestic red ball cricket, which is sort of the precursor to test cricket. They've been playing T20 cricket all their lives. And so you suddenly bring them in. If you play too many of them, Birmingham is a difficult venue to play, especially because they may not have traveled to England before, played here before. And it's a completely alien atmosphere. So when you have these players play test cricket here, the results could potentially be embarrassing, but also for the players themselves, it may hinder their future careers because they may go on to become viewed as this one test failure of a catastrophe of a tour. And so I do feel sorry for the players that have been recalled, but also quite sorry for the players who will play and potentially suffer for it.
2: Test failure of a catastrophe of a tour. What a remarkable story. That is all we have time for on this edition of Wild Sport. Thanks for your company. Stay with us here on CNN, and hopefully I'll see you again soon.

0: and technology and bring them to the surface to better the lives of Venezuelans, better supply energy to Americans. It's a win all around.
1: Well, the deal is quite unusual. Structure involves the U.S. government in a new joint venture with a private entity in Venezuela. The Pentagon would take a 35% equity stake, that's right, the Pentagon, in the parent company of a private partner owned by a Venezuelan businessman, Alejandro Betancourt. The venture would develop the country's oil fields, and the U.S. would get a share of that oil at production cost. U.S. officials have defended Betancourt, rejecting suggestions that he would act as a gatekeeper for investment in the country's oil industry. Right in front of Secretary Wright and President Rodriguez a short time ago, U.S. oil giant Chevron then signed an agreement to invest $7 billion in Venezuela, expecting to double its oil production by 2031. Earlier this year, Chevron increased the ownership stake in its joint venture with the country's state-owned oil company. Joining me now is Mary Trina Mena, live in Caracas. And I wonder, when you speak to Venezuelans, members of the public, but also perhaps members of the opposition, do they see this deal as a win-win?
2: Of course, there are many questions on behalf of the Venezuelan people, and especially those who are opposed to the current government, which is an interim government. We need to remember that Delcy Rodriguez was appointed by previously Nicolas Maduro, and now is backed by the U.S. To do this business and especially to participate in the transition. But right now they are doing business. So for many people here, it was a mystery, a secrecy, the content, the scope, and legality of these agreements that are being signed. Many people are asking to be made public, especially the common Venezuelans, the regular Venezuelans that are hoping that this will, of course, bring money into the country to fix many problems that they have, high levels of inflation and also shortages of basic services. One of the key agreements signed today was with General Electric because the power grid of Venezuela is devastated and people here suffer 6 hours of shortages of electricity. So it's hard for them to think about a contract or wealth when they are suffering this kind of situation. Jim, it is important to notice that this agreement didn't pass through the National Assembly. They just promoted the idea to support the agreement, but some lawmakers from the opposition said, we are willing to back the agreement that will bring prosperity to Venezuela, but we need to read the actual contract, the fine print of the contract that is, has not been clear or spread across Venezuela for people to know the context of this agreement. Jim?
1: One would say a reasonable request. Mary Trini Mena, thanks so much for joining. Well, for more now, Christopher Sabatini joins me. He's director of the Latin American program at Chatham House. Christopher, good to have you. First question is on the durability of this deal. So Chevron's committing $7 billion, expects to double production in Venezuela by 2031. But this deal is between President Trump, he'll be gone in a couple of years, and really the unelected leader of Venezuela. Do companies see this as lasting? And are those investments binding?
3: So first, Donald Trump, shortly after removed Nicolas Maduro, convened the oil U.S. oil majors in the White House, if you remember, Jim. Yeah. And at the time, he said, go invest in Venezuela. None of them did, except for Chevron, which already had longstanding projects. And the reason for is exactly the reason why this will not come to fruition. And I really wouldn't put much chance of this really ever happening. Because first of all, as you say, the interim president is deeply unpopular. She's only an interim president. According to public opinion polling, she's only about 25% approval rating. And this is after the earthquake, of course, in which the government failed to respond effectively in its search and rescue missions. So now she's an interim president. This is also in violation of the Constitution, a Constitution that the founder of her movement, Hugo Chavez, helped spawn, which basically prohibits foreign interests into basically controlling Venezuelan oil. So there's the unconstitutionality, her lack of popularity, and her uncertainty in her future.

0: Who benefits most from this?
1: I think right now, I think the president benefits, but it's mostly political benefits. Let's be honest, this is in part a distraction campaign. He's got midterm elections coming up. Gas is $1 per gallon over what it was before the tax on Iran. We've got Canada and this trade war threatening that it could potentially tax gas and oil exports from Alberta to the United States. He needs a distraction mechanism, and this was designed exactly to that. You can go on the White House website and see the statement of this deal and read it, and there are no facts there. This is entirely a means for him to say to voters, hey, look at this. I now have 65 billion barrels of oil that will basically lower oil prices soon. So just hang on and wait, and let's get past these midterm elections. It's a political maneuver. It's also one that's deeply offensive to Venezuelans, and it's also deeply risky. As your reporter said, and your report said, the person Alejandro Betancourt, who's a sort of counterpart, has been under investigation in Switzerland and Spain for money laundering and has been accused of basically stealing billions of dollars from the state-owned oil company, PDVSA, just a few years ago.
0: Before we go, one can say this is part of a pattern here of the Trump administration making deals without much substance to them, right? I mean, you could go back to the MOU with Iran that clearly didn't end the war,
1: yeah.
0: Or, you know, a dozen trade agreements that were really, you know, one-sheeters and have not helped, in part because President Trump has often not kept to the terms, but the terms were binding. I mean, do you see credibility around the world in deals made with this administration?
1: No. Again, he basically held up this MOU with Iran as just great, as if it was like a peace treaty of Versailles, probably a bad example, but you get the point. No, it, of course, within a couple of weeks, it was out the window. We saw this also, you know, even basically exploiting his own constituents in his first term, claiming that a wall would be built between the U.S. and Mexico and that Mexico would pay for it. That never happened. This is just going to be another in a long chain of cons, basically, on the American people. In this case, unfortunately, the Venezuelan people that Donald Trump is perpetuating. But as you say, Jim, this is having serious damage to U.S.'s reputation within the world, that it will uphold commitments, but even that it will make commitments that are serious.
0: Christopher Sabatini, sure it's not the last time we talk about this. Thanks so much for joining.
1: Always happy to, Jim. Thanks.
0: Well, Ukraine says it is now ready to support Germany, however necessary, following a phone call between the Ukrainian president and the German chancellor. This comes a day after Germany publicly blamed Russia for a drone attack on a busy airport in the German city of Leipzig last month. After that call, the German chancellor said Kyiv could count on Berlin for continued civil and military support. Speaking at a meeting in Ireland, the EU's foreign policy chief said the

0: Yeah, that's true. Germany has been a strong supporter of Ukraine, both financially and militarily. Essentially, every weapon Germany has in its stockpiles, Ukraine has it to an extent. Now Ukraine wants or uses this opportunity to demonstrate that it is a willing partner to give back. In practical terms, Ukraine has the tech, detection and interception, which is needed to solve the problem, at least at the scale Germany has.
1: What do you believe Russia's intent is here? I mean, are they escalating by attacking Europe because they're losing in Ukraine, or do they see an opportunity to win here? Do they sense weakness?
0: I think there could be calculus in the Kremlin that NATO and the EU are its weakest. Maybe it's a lifetime opportunity for Russia, or at least lifetime opportunity for Putin to demonstrate that he can penetrate or harass Germany in particular, but also or other countries. The attacks, when you talk to officials and military in Europe, they will tell you that the attacks, all different attacks in cyber, in drones, in information that are ongoing throughout these last years and escalating. So it is true that Russia has been escalating in a hybrid warfare with respect to Europe, but recently it has been becoming more and more brazen.
1: The U.S. is largely silent, not just on Russia's expanded hybrid war against Europe, but also about its expanded attacks on Ukraine. Does this communicate, in your view, to Vladimir Putin, U.S. will not intervene, and that emboldens Russia and Putin?
0: So what we see and what officials in Europe are saying that in practical terms the U.S. is there. It is trying to support. It's providing material, informational support, financial, even forensic. But it is absolutely true that the public rhetoric, the public position of the United States administration is such that the Kremlin often can or and does misread it as an opportunity to push on Europe. And I think, in my personal view, it would be much better for the world, for the United States and for Europe, if the United States had a very different public communication stand. But again, there is a difference between the words and actions.
1: Before we go, U.S. Treasury Secretary Scott Bessent caused something of a storm here by, it seems, blaming Ukraine strikes on Russian oil infrastructure for the global energy shock. Have a listen to his comments. I want to get your reaction.
2: Look, prices are too high. The American consumer got blown away under Joe Biden. 21.5% stated inflation, probably much higher for working Americans. And the

0: supplier diversification, country of origin diversification. And so we have a really balanced supply chain, and we're really building Chipotle into a global iconic brand. And that doesn't allow us to take our foot off the gas pedal in North America. We're still going to build 350 new locations in North America this year, with eyes toward that similar growth in 2027.
1: Chipotle CEO is keeping future locations in Asia under wraps, but the company said more spots in South Korea and adding Singapore is already in the works. For now, though, Seoul gets Asia's first bite. Gage Golding, CNN Seoul.
2: Coming up next, we have the latest on the U.S. war with Iran ongoing following a night of intense strikes. We look at what each side is accusing the other side of and examine exactly where the war stands now, as President Trump is once again threatening escalation.

0: some 9 months at sea, the USS Abraham Lincoln has docked in Thailand. The Lincoln had been at sea for a record-setting time, engaged largely in the war against Iran. During its deployment, concerns raised about onboard conditions and the crew's mental health. The families of crew members say they are just happy to have their loved ones back. And we have new developments in the war with Iran. In just the past several hours, Tehran says 18 people were killed, more than 100 wounded in overnight strikes by the U.S. President Trump says the attacks struck Iran's radar systems and other facilities along the Strait of Hormuz. Trump is acknowledging the intensity of the strikes, but still says more may be to come.
1: We hit them hard.

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1: Welcome back to The Brief. I'm Jim Sciutto, and here are the international headlines we're watching today. U.S. Energy Secretary Chris Wright visits Caracas to meet with Venezuela's acting president, Delcy Rodriguez. Both have said a massive oil deal is now official. However, many details remain unclear. The controversial agreement involves the U.S. government, a private Venezuelan company, and more than 65 billion barrels of oil reserves inside Venezuela. The still deadlocked jury in the Lindsey Clancy murder trial has wrapped up a fifth day of deliberations. Clancy is accused of murdering her three children in 2023. The defense argued she had postpartum psychosis and should not be found criminally liable. Prosecutors say she acted intentionally. The judge has instructed the jury to come back for a sixth day of deliberations. After

0: Buenos Aires, and this is CNN.
1: Welcome back to The Brief. I'm Jim Sciutto, and here are the international headlines we're watching today. U.S. Energy Secretary Chris Wright visits Caracas to meet with Venezuela's acting president, Delcy Rodriguez. Both have said a massive oil deal is now official. However, many details remain unclear. The controversial agreement involves the U.S. government, a private Venezuelan company, and more than 65 billion barrels of oil reserves inside Venezuela. The still deadlocked jury in the Lindsey Clancy murder trial has wrapped up a fifth day of deliberations. Clancy is accused of murdering her three children in 2023. The defense argued she had postpartum psychosis and should not be found criminally liable. Prosecutors say she acted intentionally. The judge has instructed the jury to come back for a sixth day of deliberations. After some 9 months at sea, the USS Abraham Lincoln has docked in Thailand. The Lincoln had been at sea for a record-setting time, engaged largely in the war against Iran. During its deployment, concerns raised about onboard conditions and the crew's mental health. The families of crew members say they are just happy to have their loved ones back. And we have new developments in the war with Iran. In just the past several hours, Tehran says 18 people were killed, more than 100 wounded in overnight strikes by the U.S. President Trump says the attacks struck Iran's radar systems and other facilities along the Strait of Hormuz. Trump is acknowledging the intensity of the strikes, but still says more may be to come.
2: We hit them hard last night, very hard. They gave a little love tap, but we hit them very hard last night. We took out all of the new equipment that they tried to build along the Strait of Hormuz, some defensive, some offensive. They were trying to see the ships because they can't see the ships. You know, we're taking out a lot of ships. They can't see it because they have no radar because we blew it up. And we blew up much more than their radar last night. It was a very heavy attack last night. And

0: has instructed the jury to come back for a sixth day of deliberations. After some 9 months at sea, the USS Abraham Lincoln has docked in Thailand. The Lincoln had been at sea for a record-setting time, engaged largely in the war against Iran. During its deployment, concerns raised about onboard conditions and the crew's mental health. The families of crew members say they are just happy to have their loved ones back. And we have new developments in the war with Iran. In just the past several hours, Tehran says 18 people were killed, more than 100 wounded in overnight strikes by the U.S. President Trump says the attacks struck Iran's radar systems and other facilities along the Strait of Hormuz. Trump is acknowledging the intensity of the strikes, but still says more may be to come.
1: We hit them hard last night, very hard. They gave a little love tap, but we hit them very hard last night. We took out all of the new equipment that they tried to build along the Strait of Hormuz, some defensive, some offensive. They were trying to see the ships because they can't see the ships. You know, we're taking out a lot of ships. They can't see it because they have no radar because we blew it up. And we blew up much more than their radar last night. It was a very heavy attack last night. And we're prepared to do another one anytime we want.
0: Iran, in retaliation, launched ballistic missiles toward Jordan, as well as drones against Bahrain and Kuwait, vowing what it called a crushing response of its own. Tehran claimed an attack on Erbil in Iraq's Kurdistan region as well. Iranian leaders say that among those killed last night were four people attending a wedding who died from falling shrapnel. Iranian authorities say a four-year-old was among the victims. The U.S. denies striking civilians. Joining me now, Firas Maqsad, Managing Director for the Middle East and North Africa at Eurasia Group. Firas, good to have you back.
2: Thank you, Jim.
0: So I'm trying to figure out what the Trump strategy is, because he says in one moment that the U.S. is going to continue to strike Iran, they will retaliate, that they're taking out facilities along the Strait of Hormuz. But he also says that he's happy with the status quo and is not interested in negotiations anymore. Is there a coherent policy there?
2: Well, I mean, I don't know about coherent, but there clearly is a new approach with the launch of the effort to economically strangle Iran. So we've moved from trying to use kinetic force, military force against Iran. For quite some time now, the military options in front of the president are quite unattractive.

0: 4-year-old was among the victims. The U.S. denies striking civilians. Joining me now, Firas Maqsad, Managing Director for the Middle East and North Africa at Eurasia Group. Firas, good to have you back.
1: Thank you, Jim.
0: So I'm trying to figure out what the Trump strategy is, because he says in one moment that the U.S. is going to continue to strike Iran, they will retaliate, that they're taking out facilities along the Strait of Hormuz. But he also says that he's happy with the status quo and is not interested in negotiations anymore. Is there a coherent policy there?
1: Well, I mean, I don't know about coherent, but there clearly is a new approach with the launch of the effort to economically strangle Iran. So we've moved from trying to use kinetic force, military force against Iran. For quite some time now, the military options in front of the president are quite unattractive, particularly because Iran has succeeded not only in taking the Strait of Hormuz, blocking traffic, taking the Strait hostage, but also threatening retaliatory action against American bases and against American partners and allies in the region. So the shift now is towards a policy of economic coercion. That is proving to be more promising, especially if President Trump has the patience, not something that he's widely known for, but has the patience to stay the course, and then is able to ensure cooperation from Iran's main trading partner. China tops that list. I'm quite doubtful that the president is going to want to levy sanctions against Chinese entities as he gears up towards a summit with the Chinese president next month. But if he can get others in the region, Turkey, Iraq, the UAE, some of these countries around Iran to crack down on its illicit trade and activities, I think he can make some headway.
0: The thing is, this regime has suffered through a fair amount of economic pain in recent years, punishing sanctions, et cetera. Not a blockade, but still punishing sanctions. They have no interest in placating their own people, of course. They're not interested in, but they're interested in survival here. So what is the evidence that this time will be different, right? I mean, what is the choke point exactly, in your view, at which point the economic pressure forces some sort of concessions?
1: Yeah, and that's a great question, Jim. It's a coercive stalemate, and there is no knockout blow anytime soon. Probably not within 2026. On one hand, the Iranians right now are unable to export their oil. The vessels coming through, Iranian vessels coming through the straits, are down to zero. But what's happening on the other hand, and why these strikes overnight, the past 48 hours, have been taking place, is because the U.S. military has been quite successful in trimming back Iran's ability to harass ships in the straits. Shipping, according to U.S. Secretary of Treasury Scott Bessent, some 17 million barrels of oil is going through the straits. That number can be disputed, but certainly there is more oil coming out of the Gulf now. These other American partners are able to export their oil. Iran is not. And if you buy into that, that means with the 2 clocks ticking, an Iranian clock and President Trump's clock, it seems like Iran's clock might run out faster as a result of the new dynamic. But you're absolutely right that this regime has proven quite resilient, and it has no qualms with its people suffering long term.
0: I mean, Iran's leverage, really, beyond striking U.S. bases in the region, Gulf allies, inflicting economic costs and human costs, right, in those places as well, is that the U.S. military has a limited timeline on just being able to stay there and carry out these strikes and depleted munitions, not just attack missiles, but air defense missiles. How intense is that pressure on the U.S. military?
1: Well, I mean, that is
0: how long can they stay?
1: Yes, that is the working assumption. But with the replacement of a carrier group, the Lincoln Group just left the area, and the deployment of the George Washington, what CENTCOM and the U.S. military are signaling is their staying power and the willing to stay long term. I think the ticking clock on the U.S. side has to do more with the economics. Oil, although contained, the prices currently hovering about $90, is ticking upwards. As we look into the fall, there are product shortages. Diesel in particular is at historic highs in the U.S. And so there are elements and dynamics at play.

0: on the U.S. side, aside from the military, that is going to make it more difficult for President Trump to stay the course, keep that policy of economic coercion and strangulation on Iran. And that's why I may have said in my comments that what's required for this policy and strategy to succeed is patience.
1: Yeah, it's a game of chicken, a geopolitical game of chicken. Firas Mehrsad, thanks so much for joining. Well, we do have this news just into CNN. That is, a federal judge has now blocked the Trump administration from enforcing a new executive order targeting birthright citizenship. After the U.S. Supreme Court rejected his previous effort, President Trump signed a new order which limited the number of people eligible for such citizenship. The judge, in this case, issued a preliminary injunction at the request of advocates for immigrant rights. We'll continue to cover that story as more developments come. Back to our global news agenda. Rescuers are now racing to find thousands of people who remain missing 1 week after those catastrophic flash floods devastated a wide area on both sides of the Nepal-China border. More than 1,100 people are now confirmed killed. Some 4,500 remain unaccounted for. The U.S. says contact still has not been established with some of the hardest hit parts of Nepal. Some 640 workers are feared trapped inside hydropower tunnels after the flooding left a number of energy generating sites buried under mud. Well, as families in Nepal wait for any news of their missing loved ones, CNN's Hanako Montgomery joined a Nepali police team on their search for flood victims.
2: Down in Nepal's plains, the river gives up its dead. Floodwaters carried them far from where they were last seen.

0: advocates for immigrant rights. We'll continue to cover that story as more developments come. Back to our global news agenda. Rescuers are now racing to find thousands of people who remain missing 1 week after those catastrophic flash floods devastated a wide area on both sides of the Nepal-China border. More than 1,100 people are now confirmed killed. Some 4,500 remain unaccounted for. The U.S. says contact still has not been established with some of the hardest hit parts of Nepal. Some 640 workers are feared trapped inside hydropower tunnels after the flooding left a number of energy generating sites buried under mud. Well, as families in Nepal wait for any news of their missing loved ones, CNN's Hanako Montgomery joined a Nepali police team on their search for flood victims.
1: Down in Nepal's plains, the river gives up its dead. Floodwaters carried them far from where they were last seen, scattering them along the riverbanks.
2: Right now, we're on a search and recovery mission with the Nepali police. They've found hundreds of bodies that have washed downstream from the Himalayas in this river. So we're just going to go and see if we can find any more human remains that might need recovering.
1: Using sticks to probe the tall grass, they search for what the floods left behind. They find nothing, so the search continues downstream.
2: They say they found something. I'm just going to put on my mask here in case it's a body. We found an animal carcass, and you can tell that it's been here for a few days. It's pretty badly decomposed.
1: The police tell us the same is happening to human remains.
3: These scenes are very heart-wrenching, but we're keeping strong and working.
1: The places to search seem endless, and what they do recover, they bring here, a center where photographs of the found dead flicker across screens. Families stare at image after image, looking for a brother, a son, or for this man, his sisters.
4: I'm still hoping that they come back. We're looking for them and contacting all possible places, but we haven't found any leads.
1: The police tell me over 800 people were reported missing at this center alone. Just 12 were returned to families. Some, he says, are so badly decomposed, they're unrecognizable.
5: The situation is very challenging. We're getting dead bodies, body parts, and we don't have enough people who are able to do this work.
1: Reunited holds a different meaning here. Finding remains confirms an unbearable truth, but an end to the search for some families, allowing them to lay their loved ones to rest. But they're considered the lucky ones, the hundreds who can't be identified.

0: When we were with the Nepali police, we didn't find any remains, but the same team, they called us and they told us they found two bodies in the river. And now begins the really painful process of identifying these people and then reuniting them with their families.
1: Behind every missing person is a family still waiting. And behind every recovered body, the enormous task of learning who they were. Hanako Montgomery, CNN, Nepal.
2: It's an awful tragedy. Well, anger and frustration from residents of the Spanish city of Sueta as there are protests over the thousands of migrants who remained there. We'll have the latest details next.

0: Cuenca and other Spanish cities today to demand action from the government in Madrid. Clarissa Ward has the story.
1: Thousands and thousands of people have taken to the streets of this relatively small city of Ceuta. Just 84,000 people actually live here. And so many of them are out tonight to demonstrate just how fed up they are with this crisis. You probably remember it was just over a month ago that more than 70,000 migrants came in from the border with Morocco. The majority of them returned to Morocco. But the Spanish government says at least 5,000 migrants still remain. The local authorities here say the real number is actually 9,000, as many as 9,000 migrants, including more than 1,000 unaccompanied minors, which creates huge problems for

0: Detours, this weekend on CNN.
1: The U.S. Supreme Court could take up a potential landmark case involving the regulation of prediction markets. New Jersey is asking the court to rule on whether states have the power to oversee these popular platforms, even perhaps shut them down. Prediction markets, such as Polymarket and Kalshi, have argued they are financial exchanges that should only be federally regulated. A coalition of 44 U.S. states, however, call them gambling sites. This would be the first big challenge to prediction markets to make its way to the Supreme Court. CNN, we should note, has a partnership with Kalshi and uses its data to cover major events. However, CNN editorial employees are prohibited from trading on that and other prediction markets. Marshall Cohen joins me now. So this is New Jersey taking the lead here, but it's a bipartisan coalition of 44 states arguing these platforms are gambling. So what's their argument, and what's the significance if the Supreme Court were to take this up?
2: If they take this up, it would be hugely consequential because it could add some much needed clarity to this situation. Prediction markets have really exploded in the past year, Jim. They used to be a very obscure niche activity, and now they see billions of dollars in trading volume every single week. So you mentioned the 44 states. There is broad agreement across the country, Democrats, Republicans, blue states, red states, from those

0: President Trump's social media company, Truth Social, they have announced some plans to get into the prediction space as well. If the prediction markets win this case, it would be good for the president's bottom line. There's no way around it. It's true.
1: Marshall Cohen, thanks so much. Well, now to sports. The NBA has issued stern penalties against the Los Angeles Clippers. The team must forfeit, this is big, 5 consecutive first-round draft picks starting in 2029, pay a $30 million fine, and submit to 5 years of strict league monitoring. An independent probe found that the Clippers improperly funneled off-court endorsement opportunities to their star forward, Kawhi Leonard, through corporate partners in exchange for team business. The report stated the franchise also covered personal expenses for Leonard and failed to report improper solicitations made by his former business manager. Finally tonight, King Charles and French President Emmanuel Macron viewed the famed Bayeux tapestry at the British Museum in London just a short time ago, alongside Queen Camilla and Brigitte Macron. They saw the nearly 1,000-year-old historic tapestry, the embroidery depicting the conquest of England by the monarch's ancestor, William the Conqueror, back in that year we all remember from school, 1066. The historic loan is part of a deal with the French government, bringing the tapestry onto English soil for the first time since it was made.
2: The tapestry's story is one of ambition and uncertainty, of oaths and journeys, of ships, councils, kings, comets, and consequences. Yet,

0: And good evening. I'm Erin Burnett. And out front tonight, fire Pete Hegseth. That is what Republican Senator Tom Tillis is demanding tonight. Tillis was the deciding vote to confirm Hegseth. So it's significant that he's willing to say no more. Tonight, he writes, quote, I have never witnessed more inept management of the brave men and women who serve our country. He is intimidated by competence and retreats to ginning up culture wars instead of soberly attending to the vital work of our national defense and the health and well-being of our fighting force. I urge the president to find a new leader at the Pentagon who will retain and empower our military talent rather than diminish it. Now, it is, ever since he was inaugurated, Hegseth, of course, has been at the forefront of pushing experienced leaders out. I mean, let's just show you some of the top military leaders who were gone under Hegseth. Some were fired, some resigned. The list includes senior Pentagon leaders, senior military officials, people with decades of experience. The very latest, of course, Army Secretary Dan Driscoll this week. Today, in fact, was his last day. In a final message, Driscoll writes, I had the privilege of working with them to modernize and accelerate how the Army mans, trains, and equips the most lethal fighting force on the face of the earth. Now, it's important what he mentioned there, modernize. That word is significant, and the work Driscoll was doing there was very significant. CNN has learned that Driscoll was concerned about drone warfare and that Hegseth was pushing out leaders who were spearheading efforts to deal with drone warfare and other modernization efforts like General Christopher Donahue. In fact, CNN has learned Donahue was working with the Ukrainians to equip U.S. troops with cheap, lethal drones to use against Iran instead of blowing through crucial and expensive munitions like Hegseth has chosen to do instead. In fact, the United States has burned through almost half of its global Tomahawk missile supply, according to Reuters. Global. So that means anything, anywhere in the world, Asia-Pacific region, China, all of that, half of the Tomahawks in this Iran war. And today, Trump was asked if he's concerned about the lack of leaders in the military. Here's his response.
1: The Democrats hold up the confirmation like crazy. I mean, you get, you don't get one vote. I could take those three, Lincoln, Ulysses S. Grant, George Washington, and if I put them up in this modern era, they would get no Democrat support.
0: Trump trying to make it a political point, but the facts matter here. The reason that there are so many vacancies is not because of political playmanship in Washington or Democrats. It's actually because of Hegseth, who has talked often about his main priority in the military.
2: Reviving the warrior ethos.
3: The warrior ethos.
4: Unbreakable warrior ethos.
3: I talk a lot about reviving the warrior ethos, and then that gets to reviving the warrior ethos. And then my job is we restore the warrior ethos.
2: Where we're restoring the warrior ethos.
0: And then, you know, remember how he infamously talked about getting more testosterone to troops. So Hegseth's focus on what he calls the warrior ethos has military leaders growing concerned about the Army's ability to fight. Sources are telling CNN that he's pushed out leaders, of course, who don't align with his vision and his perception of masculinity. And that is

0: supposed to be doing. And they worry about the future of the Pentagon. They worry about the future of the military under Hegseth. And there have been these internal conversations that they've been having about how concerned they are. And of course, you pointed to CNN's reporting as well that Haley Briskie had about this kind of focus on these culture wars. But overall, one of the things I was told very early on by this administration was that it would take an enormous act to get President Trump to turn on Hegseth. A lot of that being because this White House, the president, his team exuded an enormous amount of capital, political capital, to get Hegseth across the finish line. They were all in on him, and it doesn't appear as though that's going to end anytime soon. Now, of course, it's President Trump. We've seen him turn on people very quickly. But as of now, I mean, you heard him there. He really deferred the entire thing to Democrats, didn't even bring up the fact that this is something that we had seen the reporting on that Dan Driscoll had brought up to President Trump when he resigned. So the idea that he would completely ignore that and focus on Democrats and not even mention Pete Hegseth just shows you where his head is.
1: Yeah, absolutely. I mean, you talk about takes a major event, too, just to think about some of the basic things, right? Burning through half of the global supply of Tomahawks is a major event, right? So it's got to be something more and different than that. And it's hard to imagine what that would be. Kristen, thank you very much at the White House. And everyone is here with me now. General Hodges, may I start with you? Do you agree with Senator Tillis, who has come out and obviously speaking so bluntly here, saying that Defense Secretary Hegseth needs to go?
2: Well, I have to say, I'm glad that members of the Congress, people like Senator Tillis, are finally speaking out. They have constitutional responsibility for oversight, Article 1, Section 8 of the Constitution. And the Senate Armed Services Committee has pretty much stood by while so much damage has been done to our military, to include the hollowing out of Army leadership. And the picture you showed of all those generals and admirals who have been sent off by the Secretary of Defense, you talk about some of the most tough warfighters, lethal people like C.D. Donahue and Randy George and Jim Mingus. These people know they are the warrior ethos. So I don't understand why the Secretary sends them away. Clearly, he has the authority to do that. But he never explains why. And I think that fuels speculation as to other motives. Nobody can learn from it except to try to avoid getting sacked.
1: So, Seth, I mentioned the final message from the Army Secretary Dan Driscoll today, right, in which he wrote, "I had the privilege of working with them to modernize and accelerate how the Army mans, trains, and equips the most lethal fighting force on the face of the earth." And as I mentioned, and it's important, Seth, obviously, I know from all of your work to note, he isn't the only one who's been trying to modernize the force that has left or been fired because of Hegseth. Others

0: a range of its ballistic missiles and its cruise missiles, including with Russian, I would add Chinese help, including on the components part, as well as in addition to ballistic cruise missiles as well. So lots of rebuilding. And then finally, and this is probably deeply concerning, we're seeing a lot of activity under Pickaxe Mountain right now, which indicates the Iranians are likely continuing on their nuclear program right now. So on the conventional forces plus nuclear capabilities, this low boil war without a lot of strikes means that the Iranians are using it in many ways to their advantage.
1: Thank you all very much for that conversation. And next, Trump's wild goose chase. Hundreds of Homeland Security agents are right now trying to hunt down Trump's baseless claims of voter fraud by scouring voter data from all 50 states. So the governor of New Jersey is next to respond. Plus, the man behind one of the most accurate election forecast sites in the country tonight, new numbers on the midterms. Is there a path for Democrats to retake the Senate? And a popular statue has just become the latest casualty in Trump's efforts to make over the Kennedy Center.

0: is CNN.
1: Breaking news, hundreds of Homeland Security agents are now assigned to Trump's hunt for election fraud, according to brand new reporting tonight from The New York Times. The agents are scouring voter rolls for non-citizens, despite a lack of evidence of any major fraud, any widespread fraud at all. Documents also show agents are using personal information about voters, including partial Social Security numbers in their search. These agents have reportedly been pulled from normal duties, and their normal duties are very important ones, investigating human trafficking and terrorism. They have been reassigned to focus on this. Out front now, the Democratic governor of New Jersey, Mike Sherrill. She is also a former federal prosecutor and U.S. Navy helicopter pilot. Governor, I appreciate your time. So I just emphasized here that you've got agents that usually investigate human trafficking and terrorism are now being scouring for voter fraud. What do you think about that, of this effort by Trump to use those agents for this purpose?
2: As we see Trump's numbers increasingly go down, his policies become more and more unpopular, costs going up for everyone as the president enriches his corrupt enterprises, we see him grow more and more desperate to steal the election. And your reporting talks about these investigations going on as you're pulling agents from other important jobs. We've heard stories of DOJ people going into polling places in Wyoming. We've heard these baseless claims. I myself have asked for evidence of the reporting of the baseless claims, and we've never been presented with anything. We have been asked to produce our voter rolls to the administration. I've refused because, again, this is just an attempt for the president to steal an election that he knows he can't win.
1: So let me ask you about this in the context of the entire investigation that's going on, but also what you just said there, Governor, about that they've requested the voter rolls and you've declined to provide them. You made headlines recently when you got ahead of a story. You came out and announced it, right? So this was transparency. You said that 6,600 non-citizens in New Jersey had been improperly registered to vote by the DMV. This was before you were elected. It turns out more than 300 of them actually voted. And, you know, you came out and put all this out there. Are you worried that an error like that gives Trump, though, the opening to make the voter fraud claims, to say, hey, New Jersey, give us your voter rolls since you showed us that problem? What if there's more?
2: I think what the people of New Jersey want to see is a transparent, accountable government so they understand what's going on and how it's going to be fixed and rectified. That is what I'm presenting to people. And keeping them informed. And Trump is doing the exact opposite, making spurious claims, presenting no evidence, constantly hiding the ball from people. And he knows it's not working, which is why you see these desperate attempts to, in any way possible, steal the outcome of the election. Because I think many of the candidates in the GOP are desperate to figure out a pathway away from him. They haven't yet. And you also see this attempt to really target people and move the story away from his failures. Well, it's not working here in New Jersey. We're fighting hard. We're going to run a safe and fair election, and we're going to make sure that people continue to get evidence they can trust, which I think will be more important than ever as he continues to try to shut down all mail voting across the country.
1: Right, which, of course, that is the big development overnight as well. Now, the U.S. Mint today started selling this $1 coin. Governor Sherrill, it features President Trump. They

birthday. It's a 250th birthday of America celebration. And it comes days after Trump was called out for posting an image on social media where he listed himself as the greatest president. I had to check this one to make sure it was actually real and it had come from his account and wasn't some sort of a spoof, but it was real. So he put himself as the greatest, his own category. And then below him, he had Lincoln and Washington and FDR. They were only great. And then there were others. So he continued to rank them. Governor, you're a veteran. You served this country. What do you think when you see something like this

0: the war he got into with Iran. You know, costs going up everywhere. You heard your guest talking about now we're seeing the worst of all worlds, Russia and Iran and China lining up, Trump trying to line up with them and denying our allies and our previous alliances. I mean, he's making us less safe. You have your costs going up everywhere at the pump, with the tariffs at the grocery store. And again and again and again, you see one thing tying all of this together, one thing continuing to happen, and that is Trump making more and more and more money off the suffering of this nation.
1: You know, we have talked about how if the headlines coming out of the U.S. military were headlines coming out of, say, the military, Putin's military, it would be a major story about what's really going on. And it would be a bad story, to say the very least, and for Russia. And yet this is a story about America, right? And now it's Driscoll leaving. As I said, you're a veteran. You've endorsed 13 fellow veterans in midterm races. And you said specifically, Governor, when we send veterans to Congress, we are sending in dedicated public servants trained to run toward the fight and unafraid to take on the status quo. Do you feel the same way about the White House?
0: I think that we have a president who despises military service. He had his made-up bone spurs that his dad's doctor, you know, wrote a note for him so he could get out of service. He thinks people who serve are suckers and losers. And certainly, I think you see that reflected in Pete Hegseth, the person he put in charge of our military, someone completely unqualified, credible allegations of sexual assault and harassment, failed at every job he'd had. This is what he thinks of our military, putting this person in charge of it, who has not only failed at every previous job that he's taken, but now is failing at a really key role that's impacting the safety and security of Americans. It's impacting people who serve. You see about he's cleared about 10% of the flag rank, admirals and generals,

0: as I said, you're a veteran. You've endorsed 13 fellow veterans in midterm races. And you said specifically, Governor, when we send veterans to Congress, we are sending in dedicated public servants trained to run toward the fight and unafraid to take on the status quo. Do you feel the same way about the White House?
1: I think that we have a president who despises military service. He had his made up bone spurs that his dad's doctor, wrote a note for him so he could get out of service. He thinks people who serve are suckers and losers. And certainly I think you see that reflected in Pete Hegseth, the person he put in charge of our military, someone completely unqualified, credible allegations of sexual assault and harassment, failed at every job he'd had. This is what he thinks of our military, putting this person in charge of it, who has not only failed at every previous job that he's taken, but now is failing at a really key role that's impacting the safety and security of Americans. It's impacting people who serve. You see he's cleared about 10% of the flag rank, admirals and generals. He's removed them, fired them. That is just one small portion. I think what maybe people don't always realize is you can't hire an admiral off the street. You grow leadership in the Navy from the time people join to get to a point where you have the kind of technical and complicated experience to be an admiral, flag officer. This is going to be a problem, not just now, but even when we finally do get that man fired or Trump is fired, we'll still have to deal with the reverberations of it for years to come.
0: Governor Sherrill, I appreciate your time and thank you very much. And we have some breaking news now. One of the nation's top election forecasters has a new analysis tonight about the midterm. So this is actually a really fascinating shift about control of the Senate. Larry Sabato next. You'll want to see that. Plus, also coming up, breaking news just coming in from Minneapolis. We have learned that at least one person is dead. Multiple people are injured, including police officers, after a shooting there. We're going to go live to the ground. Details are just coming.

0: CNN. We're following breaking news out of Minneapolis right now, where officials are reporting at least one person is dead with multiple others injured, including two police officers, after a shooting. Julia Vargas Jones is following the breaking news. As we're just getting more details here. We've got live images up. Julia, what are you learning?
1: Well, we're seeing the massive presence of police on the scene, Aaron. We also have learned that the FBI, Kash Patel, director of Kash Patel, has said that they are aware of this and working with local law enforcement and sending any and all resources as necessary. Mayor Jacob Frey of Minneapolis has just put out a statement as well, explaining that approximately 4:36 p.m., that's when the Minneapolis Police Department responded to an active shooting incident near that very intersection that you're seeing there. That's 15 Grant Street. Multiple injuries have been confirmed, including two of those Minneapolis police officers. Still very much an active scene at this point, Aaron. But as we're learning more, we heard from the Hennepin County Health Center that those six victims have been received there with multiple injuries, one of them deceased. Now, unclear the state of the other victims that have been received, including those two police officers. As we continue to learn more information coming from the scene, we also learned from the university, a nearby university. This is an area near the convention center of Minneapolis. The university had been on lockdown, University of St. Thomas. In that vicinity, there's also hotels, multiple and different businesses in that area. At this time, Aaron, as we're learning more about these victims and the state of these police officers, important to note that this is a scene that has been responded. The police has been in the scene for a while, and this is a calm scene. Although it is an active investigation, does not seem to be as active as it was a short period ago.
0: All right, Julia, thank you very much. And as Julia said, we know very little about how those

0: a lot, by a real lot, and I'm going to, you know, hopefully get Dan, and we're going to go to Texas and work for Ken Paxton.
1: Well, it comes as my next guest, one of the nation's top political forecasters, has a new analysis on which party could control the Senate. He's projecting that Democrats will grab 47 seats, Republicans 48. Okay. Well, then you say, well, what then? Well, that's what you're looking at on your screen. That leaves five crucial races as toss-ups. That includes Alaska and Texas, where Trump is going. Now, as to whether his presence is helpful or hurtful, that's a conversation. But Larry Sabato is out front now, creator of Sabato's Crystal Ball, director of the University of Virginia Center for Politics. Larry, I always enjoy talking to you. So, you know, there'd always been this, and, you know, who knows what's going to happen on Election Day. But prognosticators have said for quite a while that Democrats are likely to take the House, and the Senate didn't look quite so close. But now you're looking at things shifting. What do you see happening?
2: Yeah, at the beginning of the cycle, I didn't know anybody who thought that the Democrats would be able to find four additional seats. You need four because the vice president can break 50-50 Senate. But things have changed, and they've been moving pretty steadily in the Democratic direction, not by leaps and bounds. These things don't work that way, although it can happen. You can have the wall break shortly before the actual election, and maybe that'll happen. Republicans insist that it won't. But essentially, we see Democrats winning enough seats to get to 50-50. And that is not counting places that might go in their direction, such as Maine. We don't count Maine because the whole community in forecasting has been burned so often by Susan Collins winning when polls said she couldn't. Or Texas, where the exact same thing is even more true. We've had, you know, once burned, twice shy. Well, this has been like 20 times burned and 30 times shy because Democrats always predict they're going to win. And sometimes it looks like they're going to win, but they never do. But this one could be different. We'd still give a slight edge to Ken Paxton, but you can see James Tallarico overcoming him by November. And the Maine, that could also go to Democrats by the end. I don't think it's there yet. The polls have it tied, and Susan Collins has won even when she has been well behind in every major poll. So you have to take all these things into account.
1: You know, one interesting thing is that we talk about tariffs, right? The Canadian tariffs. It's interesting. I don't know if you heard the governor of New Jersey, but a moment ago she was saying that Canada is the largest trading partner for New Jersey, which was interesting. I actually was not aware of that. But it brought to light this, which is that the trade war with Canada is dramatically impacting certain states more than others. I mean, here's what Trump said today about Canada.
3: Canada has taken advantage of us. They have ripped us off for years. And now we're turning the tables, very, very easily turning the tables.
1: So four of your toss-up states, Michigan, Maine, Ohio, and Alaska, all have crucial economic ties with Canada that can kind of make a break it, that are having people, Americans in those states, feel this trade war more acutely than Americans in other states.

0: and binding. There is one company, though, that is not going along, MapQuest, which has surged to the top of Apple's app charts with over 1 million downloads since putting up this post defying Trump's order, saying, quote, "We're not changing it," and even creating a tool where people can rename the lake whatever they want. Now, Apple Maps and Google Maps have complied with Trump. Out front now, Doug Berger. He is the top executive at MapQuest. And I appreciate your time, Doug. So, you know, I'll note to everybody, you took a similar stance when Trump renamed the Gulf of Mexico. But it's only now that you're seeing this massive surge, right? If I'm right, and you can update my numbers for me here, downloads are up more than 6,000%, according to App Figures, which tracks analytics. I mean, were you surprised when you saw this take off this time?
1: We were absolutely blown away by the response. The updated figure is over 1.5 million downloads and installs so far. So it's completely shocking. What a ride so far.
0: So now, you know, people say, okay, people are mad, people don't like this, so they downloaded your app. That's one thing. Actually using it and no longer using, say, Google Maps or Apple Maps is a totally different thing. Are you seeing signs people are actually using it, not just downloading it?
1: Absolutely. Usage is through the roof. Don't have any numbers to share there, but, you know, people are posting screenshots on social media. They're actively contributing to the conversation, telling us what features they want us to build. And our team is extremely hard at work, bringing those features to life.
0: So now, when people saw this, there were some who said, wait, MapQuest? They weren't sure that it was still there, okay? And you fully embraced that entire conversation. So when Eric Trump posts, quote, "Shocking to see you're still alive," what is your response to that?
1: It's hilarious, and it's also true. MapQuest is 30 years old. This is actually the 30th birthday or anniversary of MapQuest. And so everybody has fond memories of printing out directions back in the day. It's true.
0: That you're still around. You're still there. You're alive.
1: We've been there all along, and excited to, reintroduce the brand to people.
0: Yeah, I mean, 1.5 million. We'll see where those

0: by downloading our app. It was not intended to be a political stance. It was intended to be, you know, give people the name of lakes and gulfs that they're familiar with. And it's just, it's fun that we're talking about geography.
1: Yeah, well, you know what? There is a silver lining glass half full that I haven't heard in this whole conversation. So I will take it at that. I appreciate that. I'm sure many of our viewers do as well. And thank you, Doug, for your time tonight.
0: I appreciate you having me.
1: All right. And also this hour, new details on that dangerously close flyover at a stadium that was full of 56,000 people. South Africa's aviation authority is now investigating the incident, collecting the black boxes from the two airline jets involved. Now, the planes flew, okay, 46 feet above the venue in Cape Town. 46 feet. There were 56,000 people packed inside. I mean, we could just for one moment shut your eyes and imagine what could have happened. The airline behind the stunt has now canceled another flyover that was scheduled for just a couple days from now amid the investigation. Mary Schiavo joins me now, the former inspector general at the Department of Transportation. So, Mary, I appreciate your time. Now, we're learning that South Africa's aviation authority approved the flyovers, and the airline is saying the black boxes will show everything was done in accordance with governmental rules. So I guess what it sounds like what they're saying is that flying 46 feet over 56,000 people is acceptable. I can't really imagine that that's the case, but that's what it sounds like they're saying. How do you think this happened?
2: Well, you know, they applied and they had several applications. For the one they canceled, they had an application in also, and they had to apply to the Civil Aviation Authority, the government, because the law requires you to be 1,000 feet above a populated area, above a stadium. And so they applied and were